0: and buns in 10 minutes. That's 10 short of his record of 76, but the 42-year-old chestnut remains unbeaten since 2015. Earlier in the women's competition, Miki Sudo cruised to her 12th win, topping her own record by eating nearly 39. More on these stories at townhall.com.
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9: Welcome to the Around the House Show, your trusted source for everything about your home. Thanks for joining us today. We've got the band back together. John Dudley, good to see you. Wendy Glaister, welcome back to the show.
10: Hi, guys. It's so good to see you. Thanks for having me. I'm excited about this.
9: It's always much fun. And I'm going to steal that line from Johnny before he uses it.
10: Oh, yeah.
11: Go ahead.
9: Well, we are going to talk about today one of my favorite subjects, outdoor living spaces.
10: Yeah.
9: And this is just, to me, the ultimate fun. It's the cheapest addition you can do to your house to gain living space, no matter almost where you're living. You've got a little bit of time, at least, that you can be outside. And there are so many things you can do, and the world is your oyster when it comes to great design and your imagination.
10: It's true. There are so many fun things that you can do, and you can develop so many hobbies and pursue so many interests out there and have so much fun. Of course, I'm spoiled because I live in California, so it's pretty much four seasons living here. But I try to maximize that.
9: Yeah. It's kind of like John in Columbia. There's four seasons there too, but it's all the same season.
10: Exactly.
11: Every day, 78 and sunny. It might rain for an hour in the afternoon. That's about it.
10: Oh, and that sounds change. Like great weather.
9: Yeah.
11: Yeah.
9: That's horny then when I
11: sit out 10 degrees. That's it.
9: Nice.
10: Amazing.
9: So, Wendy, you just won a big award here fairly recently on an outdoor living space.
10: Did, and it was really fun. I won for ASID and in KBA, and I couldn't believe it. I was so thankful.
9: You won both. That's hard to do.
11: Nice.
10: When your clients do everything you suggest and they never say no to you, honestly, you couldn't ask for more, right?
9: So
11: absolutely.
10: It was so fun because they had this big, huge, beautiful home and this huge backyard, but it was very underutilized. And the layout of their, because they had a pergola out there, but the way it was laid out was strange. And they had bats that had made a little home over their outdoor kitchen. And
9: cool, it was not healthy.
10: No, the guano's not good. Not good in hamburgers.
9: Good for the plants, not good for food.
10: So we gutted the whole thing and started over and put in this huge, beautiful linear fireplace, a fire table that was custom built by Nick Heckendorf at Metalcraft, which was gorgeous. Big, huge sitting area with furniture that really sits like a real sofa. Lee nice. Industries has an incredible line of furniture and they do that. And then this gigantic double island outdoor kitchen with a Alpha pizza oven and all the cooking stuff and refrigeration and the sink and storage. And it was really fun. And then we did a putting green, put in a pickleball court, did all new lighting and landscaping. It was so fun. And lit the whole thing up with my friend Carrie over at Phillips Lighting. So it was awesome. So many fun things.
9: Wendy, furniture outside has come so far in the last decade.
10: Yeah.
9: Especially when it comes to like fabrics and design and stuff like that. I mean, talk about kind of the, I'm just going to use the brand name because a lot of people know it, like the Sunbrella type fabrics that can take the abuse, and that red couch will still look red in 5 years instead of pink.
10: Yes, it's really, really changed. And there's also Inside Out, which is one. And Krypton also has some indoor-outdoor furniture or fabrics. I really got to know the line of Lee Industries when I went to High Point with Tom Slater. And they have this really cool, it's marine-grade furniture. And they had this experiment where they dipped it into this soggy bog in the South for 30 days. And then they pulled it back out with this crane and used a power washer, and it came perfectly clean and white again. And when you sit in it, it sits like a really nice high quality sofa, not like outdoor furniture.
9: Yeah.
10: You know, a lot of the outdoor furniture, and I made this mistake in our first big, pretty outdoor backyard situation that I did. I ordered it all online, the sectional one, and it hits you right in the middle of your back. So there's not a very high back, and there's not really support in the cushion,
9: right?
10: And it's just so uncomfortable. And it looks great, but I could not get my husband to go out there and sit with me. I was so frustrated because I'd worked so hard on that, but it's really uncomfortable stuff. So this Lee Industry stuff, the warranty is incredible. It's all aluminum and the foam wicks away the moisture, and it's fantastic. So I've been using that primarily in all the different outdoor spaces we've been doing, because thankfully after we won that award, we've been asked to do a lot more outdoor, which is fun for me. So there's just so much opportunity, and to treat the backyard in like zones, just like you would in your home. So there's a cooking zone, and there's a lounging zone, and there's a games zone, and there's a water feature, and the lighting that you choose. And there's so many opportunities to do really fun, creative things that completely transform your outdoor space.
9: And there is so much planning that has to go into this. And that we've talked about it before, but it is the necessary thing, because you will. Here's the thing. I think this is what's different from an outdoor space from an indoor space is. That space will always be transforming, in that plants will be growing, bushes will be getting bigger. So things change. And so you have to account for that with lighting. You have to go, okay, this tree that I'm planting or this shrub is going to be 4 foot taller in 5 years, right? Uh-huh. So you've got to plan all of that stuff in there. And there's nothing worse than getting the project done and going, oh, we didn't run the wires for the lights.
10: No.
9: We see it all the time, but it's that lack of preparation and planning that gets you kind of burned in a little bit.
10: There's certainly different ways to go about it. You can do a wildly high-end area like the one where we won those awards, or you can do it more on a budget and just inch by inch, it's a cinch sort of a thing. And so like, for example, the fire table that was so fun in that space, you can get a really great little propane-powered linear fireplace that you can put on top of a dining room table outside. And it has such great ambiance, but it's not tens of thousands of dollars. So it's not like if you don't have a ridiculously huge budget that you're precluded from enjoying a really beautiful backyard space, because you can make that happen. You just have to get kind of creative and be willing to try little different things until you arrive at where you want to be.
9: I mean, when I did mine, mine was just a

0: 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You just need to turn your heart to Air One.
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10: Welcome back to this Independence Day episode of the Around the House Show. If you are just joining us, we are talking outdoor living design with renowned designer Wendy Glaister. Now let's get back to the program.
11: And kind of made this H pattern so I could have firewood storage and did
4: wow.
11: That.
4: Oh, yeah.

0: And I tell you what, if there was ever a hurricane or a earthquake through there, the safest place in that house is under
1: climb into
0: the wood storage area of the pizza oven, because nothing's going to hurt you in there.
1: No.
0: The problem with pizza ovens is, though, then you dive into the whole craziness of I'm building my own. It's the world of making pizzas. So now all of a sudden you dive into the pizza oven thing, and that is its own deep dive and skill set that it takes.
1: Yes. Did you perfect the dough and getting it in that you, okay. Cause I still haven't, we have a dual fuel pizza oven and I really appreciate that because we don't always have time on a weekdays to heat it up with.
0: So here's the secret. Let it sit on the counter for 4 or 5 hours. It needs to be room temperature when you do it.
1: Okay.
0: If you pull it right out of the fridge and try to do something with it, ain't going to happen.
1: It's like bringing a steak to room temperature before you sear it.
0: So you need to let it sit out there for 3 or 4 hours and get nice and warm and take it out of the plastics because it's going to be tight in that plastic. But kind of release it, put it in a lightly floured mixing bowl and just cover it and let it just rise again in that and get a room temperature. And then you could make a large pizza out of that. But if you do it then, you're going to have this thick crust when it's cold, this thick crust, weird pizza that you can't get the dough. It'll always shrink back. It's all about keeping that.
1: Okay. Because my pizzas end up looking like calzones. Because I flick it in there and it just flops over on itself and makes this terrible mess. And so I've been kind of discouraged. So I'm like, okay, so leave it on the counter, room temperature.
2: And then practice, practice.
1: Yeah.
0: Jump on Instagram and start following a couple of the pizza makers on there. Oh, they'll show you how to make their own favorite dough. You can go down the rabbit hole.
1: I have that 00 flour from Italy.
0: That's right stuff.
1: And I didn't want to waste it. So I thought I need like a weekend when I can devote myself to this craft.
0: Yes.
1: But now that we've moved, the pizza oven, it's like an open air party barn. No. And there's even a chandelier, which I think is funny.
0: This is awesome.
1: So we've got it all set up with this big stainless steel work table and the pizza oven and the propane and all the stuff. I'm excited to get going on that. We're going to have all of our neighbors from the other house come out and do a big pizza party.
0: Be warm.
1: But there you go.
2: That was John Wayne's idea with the cow on the balcony.
0: See?
2: Just bringing them up to room temperature.
1: So when you built your outdoor kitchen, Eric, did you do like a steel frame? What kind of material did you guys use?
0: It was wood, but I built it stout. So I did 12 inch on center, and I think I did 2x8s that were 8 feet long and then had another header. And I really built it so you could literally park a truck up on it. So,
1: The
0: pizza oven was not on the deck. I put that right into the ground off to the side of it. So that way it worked well that way.
1: Yeah.
0: And a lot of the composites, they want 12 inch on center anyway. So it wasn't that big of a deal, but I just made it heavier duty because I had L-shaped bar that was raised at 42 inches that had slab porcelain on it. And so I had some stuff. I tried a couple different countertop materials out there. So I used paper stone down on the working surface, and in the bar area up top I used that was more exposed, I used the slab porcelain.
1: Interesting. So we use either sometimes natural stone if it's shady, or Dekton, that ultra compact surface that Cosentino makes.
0: I can't really use because we freeze in the wintertime. So if I use a natural stone that's not sealed, that could kind of blow out.
1: Yeah.
0: I knew I wouldn't stay on top of sealing that, right? Probably, because it's
2: even if you did in the Northwest, it's a rough one.
0: The cool thing with the slab porcelain was that I had pictures of it with my temperature gun and the sun before I built that cover, where it was 120 degrees on that surface, and then I had pictures of it with freezing rain where there was an inch and a half of ice wrapped around it.
1: Really?
0: And it looked perfectly fine.
1: But that also requires a different kind of fabrication, right? It's almost like...
0: It's like granite.
1: Oh, it is.
0: A ton. Okay. Slab porcelain, whatever you want to call it. And that was they only had it out for a few years, but I was the launch customer basically for DuPont's version of that.
1: Okay.
0: And then all of a sudden one day it was off the website and gone and nobody was speaking of it. So I don't know what happened.
1: Interesting.
0: How those things go.
1: We did a really fun one where we did the frame for the kitchen in tubular steel.
0: Nice.
1: Square tubular steel. And then we did laminated glass.
0: Ooh.
2: Oh, nice.
1: That was really fun. Because my husband's a glass and storefront guy. And so I convinced him to do this experiment with me. And it was so pretty and sleek. And it was funny because in the beginning, actually, it was my dad's idea because I was trying to figure out what to do. And he said, just use glass. I talked to my husband about it. I said, but isn't it going to get kind of yucky-like? And he goes, well, all these skyscrapers downtown are all glass. I mean, it's made to work outside. Yeah. So it did. It looks really, really pretty. So if you have a really high contemporary space, that's sort of fun.
0: That's cool.
2: I love it.
0: That's
2: my favorite.
0: Yeah, man, that looks really good. Cool. It looks good.
2: I'm a big contemporary guy and anything glass I love.
1: Yeah.
2: Yeah. The coastal house, I want the entire front of the house just glass.
1: Oh, perfect.
0: The other thing that I realized too when I was doing mine, and it was a mistake that I made because I had been a charcoal cooking person.
1: Oh, yeah.
0: And then all of a sudden I went, I'm going to add a gas, natural gas barbecue. So I had to army crawl underneath the entire deck that was like 18 inches high to install gas out there. Yeah. And it wasn't as fun as what I wanted to be, but I got it done. But it was definitely a, this is tight and there's lots of spiders under here kind of thing.
1: Oh, no. Yeah. Spiders find me for, we don't get along.
0: Yeah.
1: But it is true.
0: Yes.
1: And I think even if you run the utility out there and you decide not to use it, that's fine. But at least you have it.
0: Yeah.
1: Even with water and drains. And I mean, you can use a French drain to some degree, I guess, in an outdoor kitchen. But you really have to monitor that and be careful. So I think... if you're really going to enjoy this space and you know you're going to use it a lot with your family and your friends, it's worth the investment to do it right the first time because people just really enjoy it. And I think it honestly adds so much value to a home. And I don't know if there are really studies on that. I know that kitchens and master bedrooms sell a house, but I think outdoor spaces more and more can contribute to that as well. And
0: considering I had cameras on my house that we talked about. So everybody walked out of there and went, I think we need to buy this house just for the outdoor kitchen and the bathroom.
1: Oh, neat.
2: Now that's so huge. And your place looked like a fancy restaurant. It was super cool.
0: Yeah.
2: I mean, it was impressive.
0: Thanks.
2: Legitimately, the videos you shot with the barbecue guy, I was like, looks like they're cooking in, I don't know, something fancy.
1: Wow.
0: It kind of had a Guy Fieri backyard kind of feel to it with all the kitchen stuff out there, you know what I mean?
1: Oh, wow.
0: So it wasn't, we had these big trees and one day I was out there cooking a pizza and I couldn't get it on my phone. My neighbor got it, but there was a bald eagle in her tree that I could see it, but I couldn't it was just blocked enough, but I was sitting there watching a bald eagle flying around and landing in the tree.
3: 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We will be right back with more from Wendy Glaister after these important messages.
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12: With SRN News, I'm Mary Rose. President Trump's plans to commemorate America's 250th anniversary of independence with a rally on the National Mall have been complicated by severe storms that have gathered near Washington, forcing event organizers to order an evacuation. Plans for fireworks are still moving forward in other cities, including Chicago and New York. Anticipation for the milestone holiday has been building for much of the year, serving as an opportunity for Americans to reflect on their complicated history as one-time colonist of an empire who became a superpower of their own. The funeral for Iran's supreme leader Ayatollah Ali Khamenei has started months after his death in an airstrike on the first day of the war. The body of Khamenei, who was 86, is on display in Tehran, Iran's capital. This is SRN News.
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3: 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Now, let's get back to the program.
0: But I couldn't just, it was just blocked enough, but I was sitting there watching a bald eagle flying around and landing in the trees. I was like, okay, this is pretty cool.
1: Oh, yeah. That's amazing.
0: But
1: science says you need to get outside. It's really good for your mental health to go outside. And yes, if you have a comfortable, pretty place that just so happens to have some of your interests right at your fingertips, that's a great thing. So it's an investment in your health and well-being as well. It's not just a kitchen or just this thing or that. Yeah.
2: Not just getting drunk and eating steak, Eric.
0: Well, here's and the one other thing that I learned too about it is that another mistake that I made, you can't add enough electricity out there.
1: No.
0: You can't have enough circuits.
1: It's true. Yes. Because there's something new and exciting that's going to come out that you're going to want to try. And you
0: by the time you put in maybe the ventilation for the hood that needs to be over your covered barbecue space that you should have in there, to the refrigerator, and then you've got lighting and maybe some fans, all of a sudden you've got one, two, three circuits maybe you need outside. And not counting anything else you're doing out there, like a hot tub or a pool or court lights for sport courts. I mean, there's a lot of stuff that adds up quick.
1: But it's worth it.
0: Oh, absolutely, it's worth it. No question.
1: Yeah.
2: There's a reason I literally, I cannot work in the house or in and out. I have to work outside or I go batty. I'm not saying it's done much for my mental health, but I do it anyway.
0: John, I don't know what's going to help that. So there's
2: been searching for years, brother.
1: But seven moves later.
0: And then the other thing that I realized too is so many things, if you don't do it right, for instance, if you're working on builder grade house, if you're working on that builder grade house and you're sitting there trying to make the backyard look good, many times the soil's bad because they put 2 inches of dirt back there on the rocks, and you've got so many things that you have to fix. And you really got to plan that stuff out first, because I almost made that mistake. I planned for it at the last minute. Happy I did, because when I went to go do the grass out there, I needed to bring in another 4 inches of dirt just to get it where I could put lawn in.
1: Oh, wow.
0: All of a sudden, your elevations are changing and things got really tight. Those elevations are key to getting that dialed in.
2: I'm just thinking AstroTurf and a mini course. Mini golf course.
0: Dude, mowing, it works great. But this isn't AstroTurf from 1977. This is out of the back of your El Camino, Johnny. This is actually the stuff
2: that grass that grows.
0: Looks like grass, yeah.
2: Cabarito.
0: But there's one thing that I don't like about it, Wendy and John, both of you guys. It can be so hot in the summertime.
1: Yep.
0: Yeah.
1: And it's hard on your pets too. So you need to make sure you have some shade for them, that's where they
0: You know, if you have an 80-degree day out there, most of the time the grass, even in the sun, if you ran a temp on, is like 78. But that dark plastic just heats up. And my buddy's got a half acre of turf back there in his lawn. Looks beautiful. But it's smoking hot back there on anything over a 75-degree day. You can just feel it.
1: Oh, my gosh. A lot.
0: Yeah, it might as well be blacktop. It just feels like a parking lot of the heat. And so I guess they're coming out with better turfs now that can reflect that a little bit, which makes sense. And composites can do that a little bit, too. When you're talking composite deck surfaces, you got to be careful. Some of those composites that you're doing are dark can do the same thing. I've always used a couple brands. One of my favorite is Moisture Shield on those super sunny decks, because that reflects heat. So if you actually walk across that deck, and I did this at my house because I had my main deck with that. If you walk across that and then stepped onto a wood deck that was kind of down around the corner, the wood was actually warmer in the heat than the Moisture Shield was, because it was reflecting heat. Huh. Yeah. So that was kind of cool for those hot, sunny areas that just aren't protected. You don't get that hot surface. So the pets are great with that.
1: Even decomposed granite. I mean, then at least the water still goes through and it's somewhat tidy. It kind of looks like a winery, or it's kind of that Napa vibe that's so pretty.
0: Yeah.
1: It's just, you really have to kind of think about all the different implications of the different materials that you're considering using.
0: Cool.
1: And they built the frame out of railroad ties, U-ties.
2: We were just talking about
0: talked about that. Yep.
1: And they had to completely change all of that. I don't know why that wasn't a Wendy feature.
0: Yeah.
1: But that's really, really honestly kind of dangerous to have in your backyard with around pets and kids and all of that, because is it creosote?
0: Creosote arsenic on the old stuff.
1: You don't want that in your backyard. So,
0: kids are ready.
2: It's very 1976, right? My mom was like, I want railroad ties everywhere. Probably a lot of people, but not my mom or I.
0: Yeah, not the public. John used to live right in the downwind area of one of the biggest railroad tie manufacturing facilities on the West Coast.
1: Oh, gee.
0: And they were going around when that plant closed. It was a super fun cleanup site. And they were going for dozens of blocks going around and digging up people's yards and taking the first 12 inches of soil up out of it to get the arsenic out of the soil.
1: Oh.
0: Because of
2: that circumference had to be more than a mile, because I was on 30th and that was all the way in Ruston.
0: Yeah, it was Ruston. I
2: mean, they fanned out probably a mile and a half in every direction. I mean, luckily, for them, right? Was,
0: yeah.
2: The ocean was on one side.
0: I don't know how many millions that cost, but that was a big project.
2: I understand my mental issues, Wendy.
0: Oh, it's okay, John. I live next to the Hanford Nuclear Reservation, so that
2: grew gardens that's my excuse. Poison.
1: Oh, no.
0: I'm just not a fan of raritized ties, and I'll go over to people's houses and I'll see, oh, see my new raised garden beds? And I'm like, you're eating out of that?
1: Just natural redwood is a great material.
0: It is. Wendy, so here's something funny. You can't get redwood in the eastern U.S. at all anymore.
1: Really?
0: So our old co-host on the show, Caroline Blazowski, America's Healthy Home Expert, was trying to find redwood, and she's in New Jersey. It can't be bought. You really? Can't get it out
2: even,
0: there.
2: They couldn't even get it shipped from anybody.
0: She was going to write the check, and I gave her four different distributors, and they're like, yeah, we don't take it anywhere near that.
2: Hmm.
0: So, interesting. So
1: you'd have to privately ship it then, truck it over.
0: You would have to buy it in...
1: like a hotshot runner.
0: West Coast and throw it on a truck, right? Mm-hmm. And go that like route. And she was like...
2: it's like moonshine.
0: Down and down, right? It's, I think they did something like that in the 70s with Coors Beer in the bandit action.
2: They're all about that.
1: Wow. I had no idea.
0: That's well, she was like, let's do redwood. I'm like, oh, call these guys. They'll get it for you. Yeah. And then there, she just struck out. There was no place that she could get it without literally calling up California, Oregon, Washington, or even maybe Nevada lumberyard and saying, put it on a truck and here's my credit card for shipping.
1: Huh. Interesting.
0: Yeah.
2: And they find wood ship from there, right?
0: Yeah. Well, on the East Coast, it's so like much more southern yellow pine and some of the cedars.
2: Sure, I get it. It's hard to get out there, but I just seem to remember that she had a hard time just finding anybody, not even just on the East Coast, but even anybody anywhere to ship it.
0: Yeah.
2: Right? Sounds like the West Coast is like, no, these are ours. We're the red.
0: I mean, there's a limited supply at some point. But
2: I lived in Northern California in Sonora and even above Sonora in these little tiny.
1: You lived in Sonora?
2: Oh, yeah. Twain Hart, Soulsbyville. Oh. Crystal
1: I have
2: Falls.
1: A cabin in Twain Hart, and Sonora is like 45 minutes from my house. That's so funny.
2: Yeah. Third and fourth grade, I was a kid, right? We'd like,
1: That's a lot of fun outdoor living.
2: In the mountains, volcano rocks, and all that
1: stuff.
2: Catching lizards and snakes and riding BMX bikes.
0: There you go.
1: That's cool.
0: One of the things with outdoor cooking and outdoor living is, I think, one of the most important things before you even start is figuring out what you want to do out there. How are you going to cook? Is this going to be a roll around, stand around barbecue? Or are you going to build something in?
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15: 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Now, let's get back to the program.
1: But then it preserves the, I don't know, the beauty of it. And also for the long term, things don't wear down so much too. That doesn't get rusty as much. So that's kind of the fun thing that we've just recently started doing. And I'm excited about it because it being in the valley and surrounded by ag, you kind of need to prepare. So
0: I've got a trick for you that I like to do. And what happens is you get the, you remember the, okay, so think of 70s fireplaces where you've got that coiled metal.
1: Yeah.
0: So there's a company called Cascade Coil, and they make those, and they're made out of coiled anodized aluminum. So you can get them in gold or matte gold or black, and you can put those up like a screen. And what's cool that it still lets the air go through, but that metal with the coils doesn't let water come through. So you could actually use it as a shower curtain. The water runs down through it. So you can still see through it. But you can pull them shut, the air still comes through, and it's pretty cool how that works.
1: Yeah, that is really neat. Yeah, really smart.
0: And you put it on tracks. They actually sell that for embassies to put on the inside of the windows to use as cutting the sun down. But it also, if there was a car bomb, would keep the glass from coming through.
1: Wow. And it kind of looks like chainmail, which is cool.
0: Which is kind of cool, too. But you get all these colors. So that was something I was going to do on mine before I moved. It was like just didn't get done. But that was kind of the next step was to put that up because now it's keeping the flies down. When it pulls out of the way, it just looks beautiful curtains.
1: Wow. I love that.
0: One of the hardest things, and you don't have to plan so much about this, Wendy, but for here in this area, you also have to look and go, where's the wind and the rain driving from?
1: Oh.
0: Here, it's one of those things when it's coming down, it's going sideways. So if you're in that situation, you know you got 5 or 6 feet of deck that was covered by 18 inches that's now wet.
1: Mm-hmm.
0: So I really planned because I had a sloped kind of a mid-century looking roof that I could do. And it was cool, but the high side I had it in the on the way that rarely did we get the wind and the rain from. So I faced it that way so I could still get sun in. Mm-hmm. But the low side was the side that I had that had the most rain coverage because that's where the weather would come from.
1: For us, it's the really, really bad storms. The driving wind and rain comes from the south.
0: Yeah.
1: And so many times people want to put French doors on the south facing side of the house without a little porch, without any cover at all.
0: Mm-hmm.
1: And that's so tough because that threshold really does not enough to keep the water out when you're using a French door. And it's just, I hate to crush people's dreams, but it's much better than having your floor ruined or having window leaks.
0: Johnny, that's the thing, though. I mean, you really have to get that figured out.
1: Mm-hmm.
0: And
1: orientation.
0: And just like outswing doors are a nightmare sometimes for outdoor living spaces. It sounds cool, but boy, those sure like to leak compared to other doors if they're not built right. So if you're going to put in outswing doors, just plan on spending 50% more than you probably would because you want something that's going to be designed for it.
1: Well, like with this party barn idea, and since Mark, my husband, does all that glass and storefront, I'm hoping to convince him to enclose the sides that are open right now with sliders and then it'll stay all nice and beautiful and we can use it all the time. And then the birdies stay out because barn swallows are darling little guys, but they are so dirty.
0: They are pesky.
1: You didn't want that near your outdoor kitchen. It's like having the bats near your outdoor kitchen. Yeah. Yeah. You really, it's nice to be able to just enter a space and have it as pristine and as beautiful as when you left it and not have any little beasties taking things apart. So
0: absolutely. And then the other design stuff that I say is so important too is what's your point of travel going to be? Are you walking out? What's it like to get from the kitchen to the outdoor kitchen? What's it like to get from the bathroom to the hot tub? Let's talk about those things.
1: Yes. Because
0: that needs to be a thoughtful process.
1: It's so funny. And this is nothing against men. Please, not at all. But some men fancy themselves the grill master or whatever. And so I have had so many conversations with clients where the wife will say to me, Wendy, we got to get this nailed down. There's got to be storage out there for this thing and that thing and this thing and that thing. Because inevitably I'm going to hear, honey, I'm going to need a new plate out here when this meat's ready to come off. Like, you don't know. Like, you've been grilling your whole life. You're the grill master and you don't know you're going to need a clean plate to take that off the grill. Nope. When I had to leave my son's dad, my son and I moved in with my parents for probably 3 years. It was really generous of them to have us back in. But the first thing I did was I went to my dad and I said, Daddy, I want to learn how to grill so bad. I want to be the very best.
0: Nice.
1: And it was so fun. And we spent that whole summer experimenting on, he has a gas grill, a propane grill, not the charcoal. But it was so empowering to be able to do that. And to this day, just being able to walk outside and grill a steak or grill some chicken or grill a ham, whatever, for friends and family and neighbors, and have that confidence is so nice. And you do learn the better grills really are worth the money because they really are better. I did learn that.
0: Yes. and
1: I have my whole little situation all figured out. Like at the cabin, I have this little basket and I put everything that I'm going to need in it, and I'm totally self-contained. And now I'm going to do it in the party barn because that just drives me crazy. And now I'm going to get my pizza dough right, thanks to Eric. So I'm ready.
0: Secret.
1: You stinker, huh?
0: Of course.
1: So we do have those conversations with clients where I hear, please make sure there's a provision for this thing or that thing. And now after this amount of time working in the industry, I kind of know the list of how we can prepare so that everyone has a good experience outside.
0: And the other thing is too out there, and it's just one of those things that I always talk about is safety first too, guys. Mm-hmm. We've got to really plan ahead for stuff. If you're doing the barbecue, got to have a hood or something over the top with a covered ceiling because barbecues catch on fire. They get greasy. Yeah. And the last thing you want to do is fail at that. And then all of a sudden you're like, oh, now we got a problem because the roof's on fire because I didn't clean the barbecue right 6 weeks ago.
1: Or disposing of charcoal ashes properly.
0: Ooh.
1: I'm very risk averse. I had a client who was a retired firefighter and he disposed of the ashes improperly, burnt half his house down that we had just finished.
0: Yikes.
1: Be careful.
0: Yeah.
1: No.
0: Oh, another product you should take a look at too for decking when you're working on stuff, Wendy, that's super cool. It comes out of England, but it's available in the States. It's called Millboard.
1: Oh.
0: So it is actually a composite, like a stone composite interior, kind of with some fiberglass built into it. But the outside is rubber and it looks like real wood.
1: Oh, wow. So anti-slip.
0: Super anti-slip.
1: That's amazing because that's always a concern, too. You spill a little grease on something or kids are running around a pool.
0: Or the Pacific Northwest where I'm at.
1: Ice.
0: Every January, February, you got a layer of slime that's on everything.
1: North facing, yeah.
0: Yeah, we get green. It just grows on everything from the 4 or 5 to 6 months of rain, and it's horrible. So that's what happens. And that didn't get slippery. I had it for 2 years on my deck.
1: And, really?
0: And it's a self-healing finish.
1: Really?
0: So you can use the little trim stainless steel screws, send it, sink it, and you'd have no idea where that thing went.
1: It's called Millboard?
0: Millboard.
1: Hmm.
0: And it looks like they have some stuff, too, that is built. And they're not paying me to say this. I just love the product. It looks cool. But they have stuff that they molded that looks super antiqued. It's They bought floorboards out of a 1890s French rail car with square bent over nails and molded it out of that.
1: And wow. I bet
0: it's cool. It's the price of most high end or top tier type products. But I tell you what, as far as the composites go, hands down, it's gorgeous.
1: Wow.
0: People will go, oh, that's a beautiful wood. What stain is that? And it's white oak. Looks like you reach down and you're like, oh, white oak. And you touch
1: that's
0: it.
1: It's so
0: like,
1: smart.
0: Yeah. It's super cool. Well, Wendy, we are running out of time. No, I know it.
1: I'm going to write that down. I'm going to email myself right away.
0: Exactly.
1: Thank
0: if someone wants
1: thank
0: to have you,
1: you
0: design their outdoor space, how do they get a hold of you?
1: I have a website, WendyGlaisterInteriors.com. You can also find me on Instagram for the same. And Glaister spelled G-L-A-I-S-T-E-R.
0: Wendy, thanks again. For John Dudley, I'm Eric G. You've been tuning in to Around the House.
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21: In 1976, presidential candidate Jimmy Carter won the endorsement of the nation's largest teachers union after promising a cabinet-level Department of Education. 3 years later, he delivered. At the time, America was regarded as one of the world's educational leaders. Since then, Washington has spent several trillion dollars through the Department of Education. Yet today, the United States ranks well below the top 30 on international measures of student achievement, while remaining the world's highest spender per student. Nearly 50 years later, let's start focusing on future results rather than how much money's been wasted. America's educational results were significantly better and more efficient when education was controlled locally. It's time we do what we know works. 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
14: News this hour from Town Hall. I'm Mary Rose. An evacuation was ordered Saturday evening at the National Mall as storms gathered around Washington just hours before President Trump was scheduled to deliver a speech commemorating America's 250th anniversary of independence. Those on the mall were encouraged to go to federal buildings nearby or Smithsonian museums.
29: 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It was made in coordination with the National Capital Regional Planning Committee and our public safety partners who always have your safety in mind. 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
14: President Trump spoke at Mount Rushmore last night, speaking about the threat of communism in the Democrat Party.
30: Communism is the exact opposite of life, liberty, and the pursuit of happiness. It's death, tyranny, and the pursuit of evil. The godless communist morality states that anything is justified to bring about inhuman visions and to really propose what's good. They don't want good.
14: Wildfire threats in the West.
31: Red flag wildfire warnings are in effect in several states in the West. The Cottonwood Fire in Utah is the biggest. A state of emergency has been declared. Fireworks are being restricted. The National Weather Service issued a rare, particularly dangerous situation warning. UCLA geography professor Park Williams says the West got a good amount of rain to start the year, but
32: the tap just totally turned off. So low precipitation totals and really high temperatures have left our forests really abnormally parched.
31: Red flag warnings stretch from Idaho to southern Arizona and New Mexico. I'm Ed Donahue.
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14: A dispute over nectarines.
35: A California farmer has been giving away free nectarines this week amid a legal dispute with a food market and distributing company claiming exclusive rights over the variety of white nectarine he grows. Cesar Mora has been unable to sell his nectarine crop for the second year in a row due to the lawsuit. Jumara Brothers Fruit Company filed the suit against Mora in 2023. It centers on the company's claim of exclusivity over a variety of white nectarine called Mona Lisa. Lisa and accusations that Mora broke their contract by selling the fruit to other packers. Mora has accused the company of unfair and fraudulent business practices. Keith Peters reporting.
14: President Trump has launched Trump accounts today, aiming to boost financial independence for children born during his second term. Parents can open accounts for these children, receiving $1,000 from the government and potentially more from billionaires. Breaking news and analysis at townhall.com. Air travelers could see major improvements at airports across the country thanks to a big new federal investment. Correspondent Ken Lorman reports.
0: Transportation Secretary Sean Duffy has announced nearly $1.8 billion in FAA grants for airport upgrades in 46 states. The funding will pay for runway repairs, taxiway improvements, terminal upgrades, lighting projects, and safety enhancements. Duffy says the investment is part of rebuilding America's transportation infrastructure, while FAA officials say the projects will improve safety and modernize the travel experience for families. Ken Lorman reporting.
14: A three-armed spacecraft is rushing to the rescue of a NASA telescope that's in danger of crashing back to Earth. Northrop Grumman launched Catalyst Space Technologies Link spacecraft on Friday from the Marshall Islands in the Pacific. More on these stories at townhall.com.
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6: The 4th of July is filled with fun and excitement and fireworks and barbecues and family and friends and fear. So much fear. If you have diabetes, whether it's type 1 or whether it's type 2,
7: I thought you said beer. Like, yeah. Sorry.
6: Of course. And beer, lots of beer. That adds to the fear, right, Dr. Phillips? Welcome to the show, very special show. Today, yes, we're talking about how to make healthy eats so you can eliminate that fear. And we have Chef Eric, who's going to be cooking for us, showing us some healthy eats. Also, we have Dr. Jean Chen. She's a diabetic educator, also with type 1 diabetes. And she's going to try to eliminate the fear and also enjoy your beer. You like that?
7: I love the intro. That's awesome.
6: So what do you say? And that was off the cuff. I can't believe that. So why don't we get things started with a moment of inspiration so we can get right into dive in to some of this good food.
8: Dr. John Phillips' spectacular vascular moment of inspiration.
7: So my moment of inspiration is not a particular quote here, okay? But I was kind of looking into grilling as Eric, Chef Eric's grilling for us some heart healthy and diabetic healthy foods. So, you know, if you look at the timeline, okay, about 2 million years ago, people were throwing meat over open fires. So I guess that's kind of technically, you know, grilling. And then the term barbecue came about shortly, you know, thereafter, the Greeks and Romans, etc. So let's talk about modern grilling, though. So did you know that George Stephen, in like post-World War II, invented the what we now know as the Weber kettle grill? Okay, so he cut in half a buoy at events, and that basically revolutionized backyard grilling. So he worked for what was called Weber Brothers Metalworks in the 1950s, and he said, according to the legend, he was frustrated with flat open grills. So he cut a metal buoy in half, put grates and vents, and he created the, you know, the Weber grill. I think, according to legend, he initially called it George's barbecue kettle. But basically that Weber was started, and, you know, now you're grilling, and it looks like Chef Eric is grilling on not a Weber. I don't know. Is that a pellet grill, or what do we got going on there, brother?
11: Traeger?
7: Yeah. I mean, That's a what? It's got an auger system. You throw the pellets in, and it kind of gives you constant temperature. So anyway, it's not inspirational, but it's just a little bit of fun history about where the Weber grill was created.
6: I love that, but I also love that you were able to nail what grill Chef Eric has. I mean, is that such a guy thing?
7: Well, you know, so it's funny. Awesome. I have a little Traeger at my house that has never worked. It's probably 10 years old now, and it frustrates the heck out of me. And I've not been allowed to get a larger Traeger yet. So maybe I'll get one next Father's Day. I don't know. We'll see. Yeah.
6: Well, now you just put it out there, right? Kids see this.
7: I've been asking for one for a long time. So
6: well, now you've made it public. So you put it out there in the universe. Right.
7: Traeger, send me a grill.
6: I think it's coming. So you and Chef Eric, if anyone has ever, you know, been following the Heart of Innovation for a long time, Chef Eric is actually one of your patients. So how does it feel, Dr. Phillips, to see Chef Eric, I mean, the poster child of compliance here, and educating others?
7: Well, I mean, personally, it feels good. You know, Eric has battled a number of things, and you know, we've been able to keep as many piggies on as possible, right? And he's kind of persevered, and the peripheral arterial disease, like we talk about, is something that's always there. But if you exercise and eat right and take your medications, you know, you can do okay. And the fact that he's showing us some healthy foods that we can, you know, I guess less traditional stuff that you would typically grill, like hamburgers and brats and hot dogs, which are laden with various things. So I think it makes me smile, and I'm proud and happy that he's doing it. And clearly, Kim, you have to take some credit here too, because, you know, you inspire a lot of folks, and those that are listening and watching, it's pretty simple: eat healthy and exercise, and you're going to live longer.
6: And Chef Eric actually joins us, you know, a couple times a month for our Patty's Plate special, which is on youtube.com/@ The Way to My Heart. Make sure you visit there, especially if you're listening right now on KDOW on the radio station, or KTRB. We're now on two stations. Very excited. Thank you. Thank you. Thank you, everyone, for tuning in. But if you want to see what Eric's actually cooking, make sure you go and you visit our YouTube channel, and you can tune in there as well after you're done listening today and see what he's cooking up, because it looks really, really good. And while there, make sure you subscribe to the channel. But we also have Douglas here. Douglas has even been involved in some of Chef Eric's cooking segments. Douglas, what was one of the favorite things that Chef Eric has actually cooked? I think you cooked recently alongside him as well.
12: I was thinking about the stuffed bell peppers again, and I had a couple the other day before this past weekend, and I remembered everything he did, and they turned out, and they were delicious and heart healthy. But I would have never thought about doing it like he did, because my mom did them, but it was the old South Texas style that was full of everything you're not supposed to have.
6: And you cooked it healthfully.
12: Yes. So I was thinking about the stuffed bell peppers as he's cooking there. And
7: okay, well, so what do you stuff them with? Like for me, I thought it was traditionally like ground beef or something.
6: I think we did ground bison, and Douglas, you did lean beef, right?
12: I did lean beef.
6: Lots of vegetables, spinach.
12: Lots of vegetables. I love spinach, so I stuffed it with spinach.
6: And Chef Eric, what else for you?
5: Yeah, I had the mushrooms and the quinoa in mine. Yeah. Yeah, with the tomatoes. Yeah.
6: Good stuff.
12: And the really cool thing about that was, I argue about the price and all of this all the time, but it was so easy to do. And I put it in my, I have a new fryer. I stuffed it in there. I just stood there for 10 minutes, twiddling my thumbs, and dinner was ready. A heart-healthy dinner was ready in less than 10 minutes.
5: All right.
6: That's amazing. And coming up next, right here on the

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6: Welcome back, everybody. Thanks for joining us on a special 4th of July show. We are cooking some grilling some heart healthy fare. And Dr. Gene, let's talk about something. So what would you be doing right now if you were manning a grill? What would you throw on that grill that's heart healthy and for your diabetes as well?
7: Well, I think I would be sharing with you guys one of the recipes my best friend shared with me many, many years ago, getting ready for a barbecue. She had me grilled some sliced eggplant.
8: Oh, yum.
7: Zucchini, peppers, some corn, asparagus. And after you get the grill marks on there, she had me bring it back into the kitchen and slice that all up, chop it up, put it into a bowl, mix it all up. Salt, pepper, vinegar. And basically kind of like making a vinaigrette. Like a dressing, and toss it, and I brought it to the barbecue, and people were going crazy over it. And I think that's very high fiber, lots of antioxidants, and it's going to be good for your heart, good for your body, and kind of like beat out the potato salad.
9: Yes, bump on that one. Sweet. That is also really good. And I hear that Chef Eric, you also have a great side dish over there. Instead of a normal coleslaw, you've made a broccoli slaw.
10: Yeah, I use a broccoli slaw with a simple vinaigrette that just contains apple cider vinegar, a teaspoon of honey, your seasoning, salt, pepper, and avocado oil. And just toss it in there, let it wilt down, and got a nice sauce on there.
9: Oh, I love that. That sounds really good. Would you give that an A grade, Dr. Chen?
7: Oh my gosh, I'm ready to like go over there and have that.
9: I know, me too.
10: You're welcome.
9: Because I'm used to a regular coleslaw having so much mayonnaise in it, and that actually seems like a really good alternative. I think I would even do that with my cabbage. I think I would even put something like that as the dressing on my regular coleslaw. That sounds really good.
10: If you want to put it on top of your sandwich, you could do, or just eat it as a side. You know.
9: Yeah. So let's get to that sandwich. I want to see what you got going on over there.
6: Can you
9: on
6: zoom
9: the grill?
6: In? Can we see that slaw? Can you show us that slaw, my friend?
10: Sure.
9: Oh yeah, that's probably a good idea.
7: Oh, wow.
10: Me right there.
9: Oh, that looks really good. Oh, there is some cabbage in there.
6: Yeah.
10: Carrots.
9: And how did you cut that up? So for those of you who are listening on the radio, I'm so sorry. But he has thicker cut, you know, carrots and what else? Broccoli that's in there. Did you hand do the broccoli or did you buy a bag of the broccoli slaw?
10: I have a peeler. That does it like that, you know, kind of takes it into julienne, you know.

0: Or you can
1: Okay.
0: use a mandolin if you buy the fresh with the large stalks on it. Yeah.
1: Gotcha.
0: I
1: I
0: just
1: put
0: have the
1: mine in
0: one.
1: the Cuisinart, and the Cuisinart just did it way too small.
0: Yeah, I just did this enough because I know they won't eat it. My wife will eat it, but my son
1: Your
0: won't eat it.
1: son.
0: So,
1: Your
0: yeah.
1: son won't eat the broccoli slaw. Oh no. How do you get the kids to eat that stuff?
0: Well, he likes broccoli sometimes, but most of the time, starch and protein. I'm trying to get him away from that, but
2: That's right. He's a grown boy, though. That's
0: yeah,
2: right. He's a
0: that's what I
2: grown
0: say.
2: boy.
0: Yeah, definitely.
1: So show us
0: Yeah,
1: the grill. Show us the
2: let's see the
1: grill.
2: grill.
0: And you can't see it right now.
1: We
0: Can
1: can
0: you see
1: see it. Yep. Oh,
0: it?
1: yeah. So
0: Okay.
1: on the grill, for those that are listening on the radio, I think I see some. Is there some?
0: Portobello.
1: Is there's portobello? Go ahead.
0: Then I have green beans that I'm going to season and
1: Long
0: add,
1: green beans.
0: lemon zest and almonds. I have grilled onions that I'm going to put one on the burger. I have zucchini grilled, and I also have grilled romaine that I'm going to add a little. I made a dressing that's
1: Ooh.
0: with Greek yogurt, chipotle pepper, lime, salt, pepper, and garlic. Yes.
1: That's brilliant. I was at a restaurant down in Southern California, and they had a grilled Caesar salad, and it was grilled romaine. You just add that char, added just a little extra something, something that you didn't need. You know, all of the dressing on it, we just needed a little tiny bit because there was so much flavor in the lettuce. I'm so excited that you're doing that. Any tips for you grilling the lettuce? I mean, I would assume that you wouldn't want it to be on a huge flame.
0: Oh, definitely. I would do, if you have a charcoal grill or something like that, you have a hot side and a cold side, or warm. So I'd start it on there until you get your char marks, then move it to the other side until, it gets to the tenderness you like. Same with the, grilled vegetables. Some people like char, some people don't. I'd start it off with the flame, then move it to the side until, it was just hot enough, but not flaming hot.
1: Yeah, and I think we
0: Yeah.
1: should get on that next, right here on the Heart of Innovation on KDOW. You don't want to miss how to clean
2: How to clean
1: portobello
2: a
1: mushroom and how to put together
2: mushroom.
1: the ultimate vegan burger. So stay with us right here on the Heart of Innovation. Don't go away.

0: Welcome back, everybody. Thank you for joining us. Happy 250th birthday to America. It's the 4th of July here on the Heart of Innovation. Chef Eric is grilling, and we had a wonderful tease there, how to clean a portobello mushroom. So, Eric, take it away. Show us how to clean a portobello mushroom for a mushroom burger.
1: Alrighty. Well, the dark gills inside, you take those out because they tend to bleed on your food. So if you don't want a burger, really wouldn't matter. But say you're putting in a stir fry or a different dish, you don't want that darkness to bleed out into your food. So you
2: Oh, interesting.
0: Which the
1: just take out the
0: opposite of
1: skin.
0: what I love is bleeding, right? We love when the piggies bleed because that means there's good blood flow.
2: And Dr. Chen is a
1: I'll take that.
2: podiatrist too, and she appreciated
0: She
2: that
0: loves
2: one.
0: it too. Yeah, she loves
3: Yes, we like bleeding. We like that when we see that in surgery to go, oh, good, there's bleeding. We
0: Yes.
3: can still save this.
0: Yes. That's like an, I just
1: I
0: did
1: think
0: like a dynamite. Yes.
1: you'll leave some in there, but I try to get the main thing out. But
0: What are
1: it's
0: you using to, what are you, just a spoon or something, or?
1: exactly just a
0: Yeah.
1: spoon.
2: So you're just
1: And I
2: trying to get
1: did.
2: the gills out of the, you're not trying to just be careful, for those listening, you don't want to dig all the way in there. It's just a little bit of a scrape just to get
1: Yeah.
2: some of the gills out of the inside of the portobello mushroom. I always leave them in. I guess the color doesn't bother
0: Yeah,
2: me,
0: I leave them
2: but
0: in too. Like when, even Eric,
2: I've
0: when you
2: never heard of that.
0: slice it, when you slice it, should you be getting the gills out too, or
1: Yeah,
0: just?
1: sometimes, I mean, it's a preference.
0: Yeah.
1: Like I left them in for the burger because it's going to cook down. But it's just a
0: Does it have any
1: preference.
0: flavor to it? Does it, do you know, it doesn't really add much flavor at all, as you, as far
1: I
0: as you
1: don't
0: know?
1: think it does,
0: Okay.
1: honestly. But I started doing it when I was stuffing mushrooms catering and just kept doing it. So,
0: Yeah, I hear you.
1: but
0: What's the proper way?
3: Chef Eric, what's the proper way to clean the mushroom? Do we rinse it underwater or do we take paper towel and dry it? Or what do we do?
0: Ooh, that's a good question.
1: You mean the outside or inside?
3: The outside to make sure there's no dirt. Like, do we
1: Oh,
3: just.
1: definitely. I take a damp towel. I don't
3: Okay.
1: submerge my mushrooms because they tend to absorb water. So I take a damp towel and just go over them. Now, the
2: Interesting.
1: inside here, I'll tap down on the table, then just kind of go through with a damp towel. Most
3: Thank
1: definitely.
3: you.
1: Yes.
2: And I'm looking up on one of the nutrition websites. It's just flavorycooking.com, and it says that removing the gills does not significantly alter the overall nutritional profile of the mushroom. There are nutrients in there, but not enough to worry about just removing. But for me, I'll take all I can get.
1: Right.
2: But we do
1: Okay.
2: have a comment coming in from Michael. Michael, if you want to unmute and chime in, I think you have a great tip.
4: I was just saying that a good alternative for coleslaw, instead of using mayo, you can use Greek yogurt with maybe a pinch of ranch dressing in it or something.
2: That's a really good idea. And I actually, for my dips for my 4th of July, is I'm non-dairy, so I'll do a forager cashew milk, coconut milk yogurt. And I found this organic ranch mixture, which just has the spices. It doesn't have all of the extra preservatives and things, but yet you can still look at the ingredients and you can just pour, the parsley, the oregano, or whatever the spices are, cayenne pepper, and just put them in yourself and make your own ranch. But I use this little package, a little cheatery. It says it's organic, all pure ingredients. I pour that into the Greek yogurt, and sometimes I'll add a little extra fresh garlic to it. And I mix it up and I put it out there with some cut veggies. And people don't know the difference. They don't know that it's not some nasty stuff that's going to have 10 million preservatives and fat and
0: Yeah.
2: crap in it.
0: So real quick, you had mentioned, I just did a quick search on Open Evidence regarding the nutritional value of portobello mushrooms. And did you know that they're about 90% water, which I guess makes sense, right? You dry them out, but
2: That's interesting. Yeah.
0: lots of minerals, vitamins. They have some unique bioactive compounds. And in fact, there was a JACC review, so the Journal of American College of Cardiology kind of looked at the cardiovascular nutrition within a mushroom, particularly their bioactive compounds. And so they're kind of anti-inflammatory, antioxidant, anti-atherosclerotic. They help lower cholesterol and maybe antihypertensive in some clinical trials. So consistently eating mushrooms was shown to decrease triglycerides and ultimately decrease serum glucose or sugar levels. So pretty good call there, Chef Eric, on the old portobello.
2: I love it. This is a good nutritional and good tasting meal that we're going to see Chef Eric put together next right here on the Heart of Innovation on KDOW. So don't go away.
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0: Welcome back, everybody. Thank you for joining us. Happy 250th birthday to America. It's the 4th of July here on the Heart of Innovation. 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
1: Alrighty. Well, you know, the dark gills inside, you take those out because they tend to bleed on your food. So if you don't want a burger, really wouldn't matter. But say you're putting in a stir fry or a different dish, you don't want that darkness to bleed out into your food. So you just
2: interesting.
0: Which the opposite of what I love is bleeding, right? We love when the piggies bleed because that means there's good blood flow.
2: And Dr. Chen is a podiatrist too, and she appreciated that one.
0: Yeah, she loves it.
3: Yes, we like bleeding. We like that when we see that in surgery to go, oh, good, there's bleeding.
0: Yes.
3: We can go save this.
0: Yes. That's like dynamite. Yes.
1: You'll leave some in there, but I try to get the main thing out. But
0: what are you using to, what are you, just a spoon or something? Or
1: exactly, just a spoon.
2: So you're just trying to get the gills out of the, you're not trying to just be careful. You know, for those listening, you don't want to dig all the way in there. It's just a little bit of a scrape just to get some of the gills out of the inside of the portobello mushroom. I always leave them in. I guess the color doesn't bother me.
0: Yeah, I leave them in too. Like when, even Eric, when you slice it, should you be getting the gills out too? Or
1: yeah, sometimes. I mean, it's a preference.
0: Yeah.
1: Like I left them in for the burger because it's going to cook down. But it's just a
0: does problem. It have any flavor to it? Does it, do you know, it doesn't really add much flavor at all, as you, as far as
1: I don't
0: you know?
1: Think it does.
0: Okay.
1: Honestly. But I started doing it when I was stuffing mushrooms catering and just kept doing it.
0: So, yeah, I hear you.
1: You know.
3: Chef Eric, what's the proper way to clean the mushroom? Do we rinse it underwater or do we take paper towel and dry it?
0: That's a good question.
1: You mean the outside or inside?
3: The outside to make sure there's no dirt.
1: Definitely. I take a damp towel. Okay. I don't submerge my mushrooms because they tend to absorb water. So I take a damp towel and just go over them. Now, the inside here, I'll tap down on the table, then just kind of go through with a damp towel. Most
3: Thank
1: definitely.
3: You.
1: Yes.
2: And I'm looking up on our, on this, on one of the nutrition websites, it's just flavorycooking.com, and it says that removing the gills does not significantly alter the overall nutritional profile of the mushroom. There are nutrients in there, but not enough to worry about just removing. But for me, I'll take all I can get.
1: Right.
2: But we do have a comment coming in from Michael. Michael, if you want to unmute and chime in, I think you have a great tip.
4: I was just saying that a good alternative for coleslaw, instead of using mayo, you can use Greek yogurt with maybe a pinch of ranch dressing in it or something.
2: That's a really good idea. And I actually, for my dips for my 4th of July, is I'm non-dairy, so I'll do a forager cashew milk coconut milk yogurt. And I found this organic ranch mixture, which just has the spices. It doesn't have all of the extra preservatives and things, but yet you can still look at the ingredients and you can just pour, you know, the parsley, the oregano or whatever the spices are, cayenne pepper, and just put them in yourself and make your own ranch. But I use this little package, a little cheatery. It says it's organic, all pure ingredients. I pour that into the Greek yogurt and sometimes I'll add a little extra fresh garlic to it. And I mix it up and I put it out there with some cut veggies. And people don't know the difference. They don't know that it's not some nasty stuff that's going to have 10 million preservatives and fat and crap in it.
0: So real quick, you had mentioned, I just did a quick search on Open Evidence regarding the nutritional value of portobello mushrooms. And did you know that they're about 90% water, which I guess makes sense, right? You dry them out.
2: But that's interesting.
0: Lots of minerals, vitamins. They have some unique bioactive compounds. And in fact, there was a JACC review, so the Journal of American College of Cardiology, kind of looked at the cardiovascular nutrition within a mushroom, particularly their bioactive compounds. And so they're kind of anti-inflammatory, antioxidant, anti-atherosclerotic. They help lower cholesterol and maybe antihypertensive in some clinical trials. So consistently eating mushrooms was shown to decrease triglycerides and ultimately decrease serum glucose or sugar levels. So pretty good call there, Chef Eric, on the old portobello.
2: I love it. This is a good nutritional and good tasting meal that we're going to see Chef Eric put together next, right here on the Heart of Innovation on KDOW. So don't go away.
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13: This week we feature Dr. Matthew Comstock, interventional cardiologist in Tulsa, Oklahoma, who talks about the defining moment in his career, treating a disease more prevalent and deadlier than most cancers combined. known as peripheral artery disease, which is blocked arteries in the legs.
14: The most important moment in my career as a doctor was when my wife and I decided that we would transition into private practice. 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
16: With SRN News, I'm Mary Rose. President Trump's plans to commemorate America's 250th anniversary of independence with a rally on the National Mall have been complicated by severe storms that have gathered near Washington, forcing event organizers to order an evacuation. Plans for fireworks are still moving forward in other cities, including Chicago and New York, and the president is determined and says he will still deliver a July 4th speech. The funeral for Iran Supreme Leader Ayatollah Ali Khamenei has started months after his death in an airstrike on the first day of the war. The body of Khamenei, who was 86, is on display in Tehran, Iran's capital, on Saturday at the state start funeral commemorations that will end on Thursday when he is buried at the Imam Reza Shrine in Mashhad, his place of birth. This is SRN News.
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0: Welcome back, everybody. Again, happy 4th of July. We're doing a special show here, grilling some heart-healthy mushrooms, portobello mushrooms. Chef Eric, let's put this bad boy together and see what this burger looks like.
1: All righty. Well, we're going to serve our portobello mushroom on iceberg lettuce today with a side of the coleslaw. So I'll put this together. I did make a dressing for the romaine, so you can also add that on your portobello burger if you like.
2: And that is with the Greek yogurt, right?
1: Correct.
2: Like what Michael had suggested, yeah.
1: Yeah, just plain Greek yogurt, yes.
0: Now, Gene, what if I wanted a bun? Could I have a bun here, or do I have to do lettuce?
1: No, you can do whatever. I was just trying to keep it, you know. Nobody wants a lettuce burger.
0: Some people do, right?
2: Yeah, but like, I love the lettuce burger. It's great texture, but
1: right.
0: What's a good bun? What's a good bun to like a whole wheat bun? What should we recommend?
1: Yeah, I mean, I would personally, I would do
0: donut.
1: One of these simple recipes and make your own. I don't trust anything in the grocery store, really, but I spent my time yesterday reading everything, and even gluten-free, you get at least 30 ingredients in that bread, and unless you go to a bakery, you know, it's sourdough with the...
2: Gene, what do you think about, Dr. Chen, what do you think about, I get from Trader Joe's these Egyptian sourdough pita pockets, and I split it in half, and then I put my portobello mushroom inside the pita pocket. I grill that, and I put it in there with the lettuce and the tomato and the pickle and the onions.
3: Well, I have to look at the ingredients, but I can tell you from just experience, I have never used Trader Joe's pita pocket, but I can tell you when I look at other pitas, I find I'm more satisfied if I make my own pita. I feel fuller versus if I buy store brands, I tend to be hungrier and not as fulfilled. So I'm not sure whether it's the ingredients that they're throwing in there that's making my body feel that way or what's going on. But I also want to comment on the Greek yogurt dressing. I really love the fact that our chef Eric is doing that because he's avoiding all that nasty seed oils that go in there.
2: Yes.
0: No seed oils.
2: So be careful when you go to a barbecue, especially when you don't know the ingredients that people are using. So much better, bring your own favorites. For example, my dad loves baked beans. Now, overall, baked beans have a lot of, iffy ingredients in it, but we get the canned, goodness, what is the brand that we get? We get the baked beans zero, Bush's. So there's zero, yes, there you go. The Bush's baked beans, zero sugar. We have zero sugar ketchup from Primal Foods. I use coconut brown sugar, just a little bit of it, and the onion, and then we get as lean of bacon, natural, whatever we could do with the bacon, and only put a few pieces on top. But that's the recipe for the baked beans. Everyone loves it. No one can tell the difference from the original recipe. Still tastes delicious, but we make sure we bring ours so that my dad can enjoy his favorite holiday fare for the 4th of July.
3: That's a good tip.
0: That's a great tip.
2: Bring your own. But just the Primal Foods, the zero sugar ketchup is a great tip. Also, lots of mustard, because Dijon mustard, if you look at the ingredients on the right ones, it's pretty natural. So mustard is also a good condiment. Leave the mayonnaise. Love what Michael said in terms of the Greek yogurt. And you can do so much with yogurt. And if you're dairy-free, the forager cashew milk, coconut milk yogurt is a really good option. I even, you know what I do, Dr. John and Dr. Chen, is I make my own onion dip with it. So I looked at the ingredients for Lipton's onion dip, and I add, you know, the garlic and the onion pieces and things like that into my yogurt and make my own onion dip. So little hacks that you can do. Chef Eric, great. What do you got going on there? Show us a bite of that bad boy.
0: Bite.
1: Okay, right here we did the portobello mushrooms with the grilled onions, tomato, and I have the grilled romaine.
2: So is that open-faced? Is that open-faced? Are you going to put another piece of iceberg lettuce on top of it?
1: I tilted it on the side there.
2: Oh, there it is. Okay.
1: So you can just...
0: Take a bite. Let's take a bite of that bad boy. Let's see what you think.
1: Okay, I will.
0: Doctor's orders.
2: Doctor's orders. I love it.
1: I promise I will. Have the romaine lettuce here with the chipotle yogurt sauce.
2: And I topped that down with a little bit.
1: I topped that with the hemp seeds for a little more protein there.
2: Mm. Oh, that's a good idea.
1: And then I have the green beans with the almonds and lemon zest and my grilled vegetables. I think that's a nice, healthy meal.
0: That's a great looking meal, man.
1: I want to tell you a secret that I learned. Maybe it's not a secret to you guys, but if you take your lemon, because I use lemon every day in my drinks, if you freeze your lemon and shave them frozen, you get it all.
2: Then we'll find out what happens next right here on the Heart of Innovation on KDOW. Cliffhanger. Don't go away.
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13: This week we feature Dr. Matthew Comstock, interventional cardiologist in Tulsa, Oklahoma, who talks about the importance of walking as medicine to improve circulation in the legs for patients at risk of and suffering from peripheral artery disease, which is blocked leg arteries.
14: In chronic limb-threatening ischemia, this is often a condition where we make integral progress by opening up the arteries, but the nature of the disease, if a patient remains inactive and has hyperglycemia, results in reocclusion or re-narrowing of the arteries. And I often tell patients, if you make exercise religion, if you commit to 30 minutes a day without stopping, I explain to them that grocery shopping doesn't count, walking the dog doesn't count, because that's stop and go. And it's very important. Many patients under the misconception that if they walk around Costco for an hour, that's exercise, doesn't count. And so correcting that misconception is very important. But then also we've got a few success stories we run across every couple months where someone really takes that message to heart. And I'll do one complex multi-level CTO revascularization on them where I open up a lot of arteries that are 100% blocked off in multiple levels of the leg. And the patient is so thankful, they actually use that as an incentive to become religious about exercising. And now I have patients that are able to run marathons and do rowing and all sorts of things they couldn't do before. And those are the patients that I don't ever have to work on again.
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0: Welcome back, everybody. The flame on this fire and the grill is slowly dwindling here. Our time on the show is almost over. Happy 4th of July. So, Eric, we had that cliffhanger. What were you doing with the lemon, freezing it? You were going to share something about the zest?
1: Yes, I do a chia seed drink every morning with turmeric and half a lemon. And I was wasting a lot of lemons. So I learned from this gentleman on the internet that if you freeze your lemon, you get all the nutrients and oils out of the zest. It doesn't go bad, and you just save enough to where you want to use for your drink or food, whatever. And a bag of lemons will last you a long time.
0: So you put it back in the freezer when you're done with it.
1: Correct.
0: Great tip. Yeah,
1: shave it, put it back.
2: I love that. I even use it for my salmon.
1: Yeah. Yeah. Just shave it off and you get all that, you know, non-waste.
0: Sweet.
1: You know.
3: I love that.
1: And a good lemony taste. So
2: such a great idea.
0: Dig in.
2: We want to see you take the bite. For those listening on the radio, make sure you do. Go to our YouTube channel at The Way to My Heart. You got to check this out. It looks really good. And I'm curious about the, how do you make sure that you get a good head of iceberg lettuce and a good cut so it doesn't disintegrate or fall apart?
1: Yes. The firmer, the better. You know, I had to go through all of them yesterday and kind of feel the firm core, you know, and then you might take a layer off using a salad, but these are pretty firm. They stick together pretty good, you know.
2: Okay.
0: Moment of truth.
2: Chef Eric's going to take a big bite.
1: Moment of truth.
2: And he's going to let us know how it tastes. I wish Sabra, your wife, was out there so that we could really know if it tastes good, not get the bias.
1: I can call. I forgot to tell you how I marinated the mushrooms. I apologize.
2: Ooh, would you marinate the mushroom in?
1: I did a balsamic vinegar, oregano, avocado oil, and pepper. Yes.
2: And you just marinated it for what, an hour?
1: Yeah, about an hour, hour and a half until I was ready to grill.
2: In the fridge?
1: Yes, definitely.
2: Take a bite. Let's see. We're watching Chef Eric take a really big bite, and it's staying together. So that's pretty awesome. And Chef Eric, show it into the other camera so we can actually see where you took a bite and kind of get that close up look.
0: Monster.
2: Yeah,
0: that looks sweet, dude. That's awesome.
3: Yeah,
2: that was fantastic.
3: Inspired. This is very inspired.
1: It doesn't need any sauce because of vinegar and things like that, but you can put cheese on it if you eat cheese. You can put some of the dressing on it, whatever you like.
0: Man, you make it well done.
1: Yeah.
2: Nice job, Chef Eric.
0: Final thoughts?
2: And yeah, Gene Chen, 30 seconds. Quick final thoughts for the 4th of July, eating healthy.
3: Watch out for barbecue sauce. It can drive up your blood sugar because of the hidden sugar. So I would recommend that you do rubs. Make your own rub and put it on your meat instead of using barbecue sauce.
2: Great tip. Thanks so much. Happy 250th birthday to United States. And thank you everyone for joining us. Go to youtube.com/TheWayToMyHeart to see the full video and get a bite of what Eric has cooked up. Thanks everyone for joining.
3: Great job.
0: Take care.
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16: Go. News this hour from Town Hall, I'm Mary Rose. President Trump's plans to commemorate America's 250th anniversary of independence with a rally on the National Mall have been complicated by severe storms that have gathered near Washington that forced event organizers to order an evacuation. Now, though, Freedom 250 is reopening doors for the celebration, and the president says he will still deliver the July 4th speech at 11 p.m. Eastern Time. The president told the crowd at Mount Rushmore last night, it's clear the American dream is alive and well.
4: After 250 years, American freedom still rings. The American dream still lives, and the American flag still flies more proudly than ever before over the people who will not quit, the nation that will not fail, the country that will not fall. No matter how hard the enemy tries, we cannot be beaten.
16: Public policy expert and former President Trump economic advisor Steve Moore tells the Salem Radio Network, it's a great time to be an American, thanks to the Trump economy.
7: Free enterprise and free markets work, and communism and socialism are a failure. And of course, he was 100% correct. That's what led to the collapse of the Soviet Union. It's, guess what? Socialism doesn't work. It's why the boat people left Cuba and risked their lives to come to the United States.
16: Three people died and seven others were rescued after a boat capsized on a Wisconsin lake during a strong storm. Many injuries were reported Friday in Wisconsin's Walworth County as the storm toppled trees, knocked down power lines, and damaged buildings. Police are investigating the capsizing on Lake Geneva. The mayor declared an emergency and noted power outages and minor injuries. More on these stories at Town Hall.
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31: Let's go talk to Orlando in San Bernardino. Wants to talk about an IRA.
32: Hi. So I have an account from my old job that I never rolled over. Mm-hmm. I do make over $100,000 a year. And... Okay. I recently got married. My wife makes around 30, so I think it would be a good year to actually put it into my Roth IRA that I have with Vanguard, right?
31: Well, that's a broader tax question and what tax bracket you're in. And putting money into a Roth IRA or 401k doesn't matter. It matters less about what your tax rate is today and more about what it is compared to the future. If in the future you're going to have be in a lower tax bracket, then you want to wait, keep it in an IRA or a traditional 401k, and then you roll it into that Roth IRA later, do a Roth conversion. So what I would say is roll it into an IRA, simple as that. And remember, you don't have to do it all. You can say, okay, I'm going to roll it into an IRA, and then I'm going to convert $3,000 into a Roth. And then $3,000 will hit your adjusted gross income that year. Okay. So it's not an all or nothing proposition. Yeah. It's not, I do it all or in one or do all in another. You do it all into an IRA and then you can piecemeal it over time into a Roth IRA. Do you know how much is in that old 401k?
32: It's a few thousand. It's not a whole lot.
31: Okay. So I would roll it into an IRA. I would talk to, do you have a CPA or a tax advisor?
32: No, not yet.
31: Okay. So I would have a plan for it. I wouldn't just do it just to do it. I would talk to probably a tax advisor. If you have a financial advisor, building a plan for you. That's what we do for clients, kind of figure out when that should go into the Roth. Typically, the best time to do it is between retirement and taking Social Security. That's the time where most people, they've amassed a nest egg, and then they retire, they no longer working, they don't have much income, if at all, and they're in a very, very low tax bracket. And then they can start converting their tax-deferred accounts, like 401ks and IRAs, to a Roth IRA slowly, right? A little bit over time, just to fill you up to that next tax bracket, and then do more the following year. So remember, Roth conversions are not all or nothing. You can do it slowly over time. And that's usually the best strategy based on years that you're in a low tax bracket.
32: Oh, great advice. Thank you, Justin.
31: No problem.
1: All right, let's go to Roger. He's calling in from the Bay Area, who has a question about 401ks. How can I help you, Roger?
2: Hi, Luke. Thanks for taking my call. My question is regarding the Trump signing an executive order today to make it easier for the 401k plans to offer private equity investing. Wanted to know what's your take on that. And on the same lines, I was, in fact, thinking for long and looking to add a holding in the private equity space and was looking at either Blackstone or Apollo Global Management. Any take on either of these two and what would be a better choice? And what price should I get in? Because I feel currently they are overvalued.
1: Yeah, well, you know, I'll talk about the first question, not to spend too much time, on all of these. But I think the more important part of your question was about the executive order for 401ks, which is supposed to give more exposure to alternative assets, make it so you can get more exposure to alternative assets within 401k plans. The reason why that wasn't the case before is, well, there's a lot of interesting liability between the employer and the employee when the employer offers certain funds, right? Employers can be sued for not offering funds that are, let's say, suitable for retirement purposes. And so because of that, there was a narrow definition of what could be within 401k plans. So this order enables retirement plans to include alternative assets such as private equity, real estate, cryptocurrencies, commodity infrastructure funds, and digital strategies alongside those traditional stock and bond funds. Now, it matters because it may offer potential for higher returns and diversification, though access to such investments will take time to materialize. This isn't a thing that happens overnight, right? ERISA, which is what governs essentially retirement plans, the Employee Retirement Income Security Act, is very specific in its mandate. And so changing what has historically been allowed is going to take some time. One other thing I want to mention, because I think it's important as well, I saw a study the other day about private equity returns versus public equity returns, I think over the past 15 years. And one of the reasons why private equity returns tend to seem so good is because smoothing, right? Private equity investments, private investments are not mark-to-market daily. What does mark-to-market mean? Well, the fair value assessment does not happen daily. That does happen with public investments. That's what trading does, right? You have a buyer, you have a seller, they meet at a price, that's a transaction, and that is a fair value for that asset at any given point in time. You don't get that with private equity. And so what you tend to see is when there are periods of volatility within public markets, it doesn't really bleed over into private markets. And so it makes returns look smoother and better from a risk-adjusted basis because you get the long-term return without necessarily the interim volatility because of the difficulty of finding out how to measure these things that are private investments. And so I think what I'm trying to get at here is just because you have access to certain things doesn't mean that adding new types of investments will diversify your portfolio. Yes, it is the case sometimes that correlations can differ from private and public markets, but you have to ask yourself why that is. Is it because the private assets have different risks, or is it because the returns of those private and public assets are measured differently? Hopefully that answers some of your questions. Certainly this is an important topic, and anybody who is looking to move away from some of those stocks and bonds traditionally in 401ks to what will now soon be available to them needs to do their due diligence and do their research. Thanks for the call.
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11: Hey, gentlemen, this is Craig from the mountains outside Seattle. I've called a few times before. Hopefully a simple question. I talk to a lot of my friends, ask me to talk to their kids after they get their first jobs and kind of introduce them to finance and investing. And so I always start with a compound interest calculator just to, you know, generate the discussion. But when it comes to frequency of compounding, for the life of me, I can't find anywhere definitive on Morningstar or anywhere else where for a Roth IRA, for basic investments, for index funds, where they specify the compounding schedule. Is it weekly, monthly, quarterly, annually? And I'm wondering how that's determined. You know, obviously, the more frequently it compounds, the better, but I can't see what determines that or where I would find that in a prospectus or anything else. So any information you could provide there that would make it easier to have that discussion and to be able to speak intelligently to it, I greatly appreciate it. Thanks again. Bye-bye.
31: No problem. Yeah, that's very simple. It depends on the rate of return you are specifying in that particular schedule, right? And is it annual return? Is it quarterly, monthly, daily? That's how often it's compounding. Right. So if you have a 20% return and you start with $10,000, well, after 1 year, say 20% annual return, that means you have $10,000. Next year, at the end of that year, you're in 20%, you're at $12,000. Then the next year, if you're another 20%, that's $14,400 because you're adding, you're compounding that money, and so on and so forth. So it's about the return that you are getting and you're putting in there. Is it, once again, is annualized returns, quarterly, monthly, daily, et cetera. That's the frequency of the compounding. Thanks for the call.
1: All right, let's see if we can tackle another caller question from our YouTube comment section. It says, is it a good time to buy some stocks? Question says, I've been keeping an eye on what's going on in the markets lately, and it feels like we've got a few cross currents to watch. The latest CPI numbers show headline inflation cooling, which makes a Fed rate cut more likely, but core inflation is still hanging around, so the Fed might not get too dovish just yet. I guess my question is that since we see some sort of stability now compared to the last 3 months, is it a good time to buy some stocks, or what industries would you suggest? Well, I wouldn't agree with the contention that inflation is cooling, right? When you look at a pure CPI number, you have a lot of lagged effects here. One big part of it is the 12-month look back into real estate, rentals, housing. And so as you move towards what was a historically expensive time and the housing market is starting to break a little,

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2: The company I work for, they use Fidelity, their 401k program, and a lot of people use their active management or whatever. And I know that they're fiduciaries, but they're also broker dealers. And what I was kind of wondering is, in a sense, what your guys' thoughts are. I know, for example, you guys do research on companies and sectors, but I don't see them doing that. Could you either touch on what they do or maybe what questions to ask them? I would appreciate it. Thanks again, and have a great show. Well, you have a great show. Thank you. Bye-bye.
3: Well, thank you for the kind words. I am not privy to how Fidelity's active management does it, or I would imagine it's probably not just one, but they are trying to manage more 401ks. I know that they have been really fighting with some piece of software we use to manage our clients' 401ks, and about 40% of 401ks sit with Fidelity, and so they're trying to gatekeep and not allow us to manage those 401ks. I think a lot of it's because they're trying to do it themselves and charge for themselves. I don't know their process. Okay, I don't know the process of making the decisions. I wish I did. I can talk about the fiduciary responsibility, though. As a broker, that's what they are, right? They're first and foremost a broker. They're holding on to the assets, placing, managing the trades. Okay. And then there can be a layer where they're providing investment advice and they could be wearing that fiduciary hat. I don't know. Once again, I'm not saying they are or they aren't, but that's possible. It happens a lot at these big firms where you don't really know. Are they acting as a fiduciary or are they not? And that's the issue. For us, we are the fiduciary. We're not a broker. Our clients' accounts are almost exclusively set up at Schwab. And so Schwab's the broker. We place our trades through Schwab. We have our own process on the investment side, and we have to act in the best interest of our clients. So that is something that's the setup that we have. And I would encourage every advisor that you're using to have that setup. So there's not that conflict where, you know, they might try to sell you an annuity or something like that and collect a commission on the side while, you know, doing something else for some other assets. And that's the worry with a broker or an advisor, quote unquote, that can wear both hats. Once again, I'm not privy to your 401k setup and who is advising and on all of that. But those are kind of general thoughts on that whole ecosystem. And unfortunately, Fidelity, they're not very friendly when it comes to allowing you to pick your own advisor.
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6: Hi, Invest Talk. I was hoping you guys could answer a couple questions on valuing small cap stocks. Just in the past few years, I've kind of looked at some of the small cap stocks I've owned, and I've noticed that the small cap stocks with like a comparable smaller number of shares outstanding have performed better. And so I'm just curious if you set like a maximum number of shares outstanding when you're screening for them. Another thing is looking at their founding dates. So for example, a company founded 50 plus years ago and it's still a small cap stock. Does that mean probably never going to be like a mid or large cap stock and, you know, have, you know, a lower chance for growth potential versus maybe a company founded in the past 20 years. I'm just trying to find new ways to look at these stocks outside of the normal metrics you guys talk about. I mean, those are just ones that I've kind of noticed in my own portfolio that I feel like maybe correlated with better growth potential. So I'm just curious what you guys think about those two things, and I'll let you know. Thanks. Bye.
7: These are all great questions. Yeah, small cap stocks are difficult because typically they have straightforward businesses. They don't have a diverse revenue stream where they have, you know, a lot of subsidiaries. A lot of large companies, they've grown through acquisition, right? They bought a lot of different companies and they have little subsidiaries, and they fold them into the bigger brand, etc. And they kind of grow inorganically. Some grow organically for sure, but a lot of them build over time and make smart strategic acquisitions. So a lot of small cap names, you know, they've kind of kept their businesses straightforward. I wouldn't say based on number of shares outstanding has really anything to do with it. It's always in relation to their cash flow and their earnings in my mind, because that's what matters the most. I would like to see share counts dropping over time as opposed to increasing. I'll agree with that. But doesn't necessarily have to be a large amount or a small amount. Once again, it's always in relation to its earnings and cash flow and what its balance sheet looks like. And then when you go into how long a company has been around, I would tend to agree that the longer it's been around, if it's just still a small cap name, it doesn't really have the juice to get into the mid. That's what you're going for, right? You want a small cap. You want to buy it when it's a small cap and hope it grows into a mid cap and eventually maybe even to a larger mega cap. That's the dream. So if they're still stuck there over decades, well, yeah, maybe they just don't have the juice to get there. Now, that doesn't mean they can't ever get there. Usually, though, it takes new leadership, a new way of thinking. Sometimes it's also secular. They can have secular things against them or for them. For example, if you're making baby clothes right now, well, due to domestic birth rates, you know, the baby market's not that great. So that's a headwind currently, but that could shift as well. So understand those secular headwinds and tailwinds, and they could just be right in the sweet spot of a positive secular tailwind. I'm trying to think of some of the recent ones. There have been recent ones around AI and AI infrastructure where they're making pennies per share. Now they're making multiples of dollars per share just because of the AI infrastructure boom. So that can happen as well. So it's hard to pinpoint one particular thing that makes small caps different, but really I think it's about leadership and the mindset of growth and the ability to grow. Now, a lot of small caps that are super recent, IPOs, those might be names that probably are overvalued. They might, you know, IPO at, you know, 2, 3, 4 billion. They're a small cap, don't make any money, and they're just going to issue shares into oblivion. And there's many of those as well. So definitely they range in their quality and their investability. And hopefully those thoughts gave you a little perspective on how I think about investing in small caps.
0: All right, let's get to a question from the comment section of the InvestTalk YouTube channel. This one coming in from Rich P, and it's about a Fed rate cut. It says, the Fed has decided to cut interest rates. What does it mean for investors? What sectors benefit from a low interest rate environment in the backdrop of AI? Well, lower rates means generally easier money and higher valuations. Cuts reduce borrowing costs. They support earnings multiples. They ease a bunch of financing stress. They often spark equity upside as liquidity rises. Now, tech, as well as some other sectors, communication services, consumer discretionary, industrials, they tend to benefit as credit flows and demand starts to rebound. Lower capital costs may also fuel AI capex. Think about all the money that has been spent on building data centers, chip manufacturers, power infrastructure. It could boost semiconductors, cloud platforms. It could power utilities that are tied to AI buildouts. And as yield seekers live in a world with lower rates, well, then they start to turn to bonds, to dividend stocks, to REITs, to utilities. Some of those bigger, more established dividend-paying infrastructure names. And those are just some of the effects. But you have to keep in mind that the rate cut was expected. The market doesn't generally wait for something. It is and does a very good job of pricing things in very quickly. Generally, what you're going to see in asset price movements isn't going to be, okay, Fed cut today, things are great, market's up. It's going to be what happened today versus what we expected, and everybody expected a Fed rate cut. And so when you think about these things, as with corporate earnings, right, when a company reports earnings, yeah, you care about how much money they made last year, but what is the thing that most people are paying attention to? That's forward guidance. It's the same thing here. So when the Fed cuts rates, what the market really is interested in is their projection of the path moving forward and what they have to say about what that path might be.
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9: With SRN News, I'm Ron Taylor. President Trump is set to speak from the National Mall in about a half hour at 11 p.m. Eastern Time after severe weather disrupted celebrations of America's 250th anniversary of independence earlier in several East Coast cities. In Washington, storms prompted a roughly two-hour evacuation of the National Mall. Elsewhere, severe weather prompting the cancellation of celebrations in Hartford, Connecticut, along with Harrisburg and Wilkes-Barre, Pennsylvania. Spectators at Boston's fireworks and concert were told to briefly seek shelter as well. President Trump spoke last night at Mount Rushmore, saying those are just some of the reasons why the 4th of July marks what he calls one of the most extraordinary days in the history of the world.
10: Tomorrow we mark 250 years of glorious independence and 250 years of majestic American freedom. Nothing like it.
9: This is SRN News.
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15: My question is about relative strength. I'm curious just how it's calculated and what length of time is typically used when they're calculating relative strength of a company versus the market, as well as what the near-term performance is typically, you know, if there's any statistics based on if a company has or 90 for relative strength, or if it's lower, do they typically underperform? Is there a sweet spot where you would find better near-term performance? Just curious, any information you guys have on that, and thank you again. Bye-bye.
7: This is a great question because we do use momentum as a screening tool when we invest in companies, and we typically throw out the bottom 20%, meaning the bottom 20 worst 20% of stocks over the past, we use 6 months. Everyone's different with the relative strength. Some use a year. We found 6 months to be better. A year to me is a bit too long. You could have companies, you know, being in a long downtrend and then starting a rally, and you're waiting months before they even get on your radar. So you want it to be not too long, but also not too short, right? A month is not enough. It needs to be over a reasonable length of time. So we like to use 6 months. Other software uses a year. You just have to look up kind of what they're using to calculate relative strength. So, for example, relative strength is 50. That means 50% of the stocks in the universe have done better over the certain time period. For like Investors Business Daily, they're using 12 months, where us at KPP, we're using 6 months. So 50 means 50% of the stocks are doing better, 50% of the stocks are doing worse. Now you have your top, you know, those in the 90 percentile. And a lot of those are trending very nicely. And the trend typically is your friend, and they typically will continue to do better. But they also are ripe for major reversions to the mean, meaning they could be a 95, 98 relative strength today, but they could be just at the end of their rally and losing momentum and a lot of the positive aspects of what the market is thinking about their business is priced in. And that could turn. So a lot is dependent on the business catching up with the way the market is pricing that particular name. And that varies widely. And then you get into the middle, you know, kind of the between the 30 and 70th percentile means that they're not the worst, they're not the best, they're just doing okay. And there's not really much predictiveness. You know, there's many names that are going to be consolidating sideways for a long period of time and just kind of in the middle 40, 50, 60%, but being ready for a breakout. Those are more of, you don't want to get rid of them, but you don't want to buy them based on momentum either. You want to see other factors. So we like using relative strength. We like using momentum. It's basically what relative strength indicator is. But you have to use it as part, just like anything, part of the analysis. And when you're looking at the number, make sure you figure out what definition they are using.
16: My name is Jacob from Arizona. I'm a pretty young investor. I just had a few questions for you guys. I do have a lot of money kind of sitting in the bank, which I do not like, as I know that money sitting in the bank doesn't really do anything for you, especially when you're young. So do you guys suggest playing it safer and allocating more of my portfolio towards ETFs and things, or should I kind of play it more risky? What are the best options that you guys would give a young investor here? I appreciate all the information you guys give out, and I look forward to the answer in the podcast. Thank you. Have a great day.
0: Well, Jacob, I'm glad you're thinking about the right things as a young investor. And so let's start with financial planning 101 here. When you have an income, what you want to do is first have your emergency fund. Beyond your emergency fund, you want to have your retirement savings, maybe big purchase savings. And each of those have different time horizons, meaning you have different risk tolerances and different liquidity needs. Your emergency fund is your lowest risk tolerance with your highest liquidity needs. It's for if you get laid off, if you become ill, if for any reason you need money now. And therefore, what shouldn't you put it in? Probably shouldn't put it in an emerging market ETF, right? Very risky. Though it's liquid, very risky. You probably shouldn't put it in a 10-year CD. Why? Very little risk, but not very liquid. Not liquid at all. And so that is a way to put context to this answer here. If this money is money you're saving for retirement, you are young. You are young, which means you have a long horizon, which means you can take on more risk because you can earn back the money if you lose some of it. Now, that doesn't mean you just throw it at, you know, any guy on the street corner that says, hey, I got an idea, Jacob, I really need some money. But what it means is you can put it in equities. And for somebody that's not paying attention 24/7 to markets and doesn't want to do the necessary research on individual companies, ETFs can be a great tool for that. There are no one-size-fits-all description of ETFs. They can be very risky. They can be very diversified. They can follow the Wilshire 5000. They can follow the Russell 3000. Or they can be leveraged single stock ETFs. Now, we've talked all the time about why you probably shouldn't buy into the latter and hold that for a long period of time. But my point is, they provide you all of these options. And so you can choose what makes the most sense for not just your general risk tolerance level, but what the purpose of this money is. Thanks for the call.
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0: Jarek from Canada, way up north. You got a question about silver?
20: Hi, Luke. Thanks for taking my call. Yeah, I have some silver positions and silver miners, and I'm just watching the price action right now. So we hit the all-time highs on silver like 4 weeks ago, and some of that, my understanding is that the LBMA was like experiencing some shortages and there was some bullion like flown over from the COMEX. Now, considering that silver has been reclassified as a critical mineral and the price action is running up now, how do you foresee any future shortages should they arise? And how would the flow of bullion be impacted by this reclassification? And can this reclassification explain this recent price action?
0: Yeah, that's a good question. For quite some time, the ratio of gold to silver and how those tend to interact with each other has lagged a bit, as you've seen gold just launch over the past 18 months. And for various reasons, various macro reasons, silver has started to move. And there's some recent price action that kind of justified the closing of that ratio. Now, you mentioned something that I think is key here. And that's something that we actually talked about on this show. I think I talked about it maybe last week. And that's that reclassification of silver into that critical mineral category. And this administration has made a big focus on these critical minerals and declaring that these are various commodities that are critical to national security. What is that going to do? Well, not only does that unlock certain tariff abilities, right, which could move the price of silver up if we are stopping the importation or increasing the cost of the importation of these minerals from miners that are international, but it's not really that clear, right? Because it can muddy the waters a little bit. There's the other side of the equation as well. If it is on the critical mineral list, it could unlock all sorts of funding and debt financing for companies within the United States. And so it's kind of difficult to say exactly how things will go. I think in the short term, it certainly can lead to this price action that we are seeing, and that could continue. In the long term, though, because of those competing supply and demand dynamics, very difficult to say. Now, silver is, like gold, a precious metal, though, you know, not as used for inflation hedges and some of the other reasons people purchase gold. It is going to be a lot more tied to the industrial cycle because it is an industrial metal. And so if in the short term you see this price action, when industrial demand globally starts to recover, you could see further upward movement as well, which is why I think that silver, even now, is still a good thing to include in your portfolio. Thanks for the call.
1: You've got two for the price of one. Justin Klein and Luke Guerrero are here, and they're taking your finance and investment questions now. 888-99-CHART.
21: Hi, Duncan from New York. Thank you for all that you do. I got a quick question, not about a stock ticker, but just as you noticed, the stock market is actually starting to go a little south. I guess it was about time for the bubble to slowly deflate. With that being said, I still do dollar cost averaging, but I actually have been building a little brokerage account that had S-Gov, a little bit of gold, and just like a 1 month treasury. Let's say that the stock market actually does have like bottoms out. Do you think it's smart for me to start taking some equity from that brokerage account to then deploying it into the equities I have for single stocks? Just wanted to know your 2 cents. Obviously, when you see red, some people get scared. I actually get excited. So I just want to make sure that I take advantage of these downturns. Thank you very much and have a good day. Bye.
7: Yeah, I think you should probably say it better. You're taking that capital. You're talking about other account with ESCA, which is effectively cash. It's effectively a money market account, some gold, and I think 1 month treasuries. Now, I probably wouldn't sell the gold, but I think the ESCA and the 1 month treasuries, that is capital that you can use to dip into the market and buy names or ETFs that you've been eyeing on market weakness. I think that's a good idea. I think the market is going through a process of working off a lot of the excess from this rally and overvaluation, obviously AI hype. And there will be names that have stickiness and good long-term businesses. Others, like I said, will crash and burn. But this is the time where you do your research. You create your buy list, create your watch list so that on those down days, you can slowly trickle some of that safe capital. That's what it is. It's not equity. It's capital in that other account that's in ESCA, that's in treasuries, that you know, over the long term, those will underperform equities. And so you want to be ready when, you know, there's blood in the streets potentially, or at least just a, you know, 8-10% pullback in markets, which is normal, which is healthy. And that's probably what we're, you know, in store for over the next, you know, couple months or 3. And that is the time to be reallocating some of that cash or cash-like investments. Thanks for the call.
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2: Hi, I've heard past callers ask about questions about puts or leaks, and I sort of understand what a lot of those terms mean. You're talking about different types of trades, but I don't have a full understanding of it, and I do want to learn. I've tried looking up some information about that online, but a lot of it is very technical or information that seems to be geared towards people who already know what that all means, or YouTubers who are maybe selling different types of courses, which if you have a pay option that you would recommend, I would do that. I don't mind buying a course that is informational and helpful. It's hard to find when it's legit, though. I was wondering if you might have any resources that you would share to people who are trying to learn and understand this better, trying to get a full understanding of the terminology, the different types of trades, how to apply them, what to look for that would tell them when to apply different things. I would appreciate that very much. Thank you.
0: That is a very big and very important question that I don't think we have the time to dive into fully on this format. Now, it is true, there are a lot of paid classes on these types of things. And you at the top mentioned options, puts, leaps, all of these things that are a bit more complex in terms of their strategy than when you talk about just building a typical equity bond portfolio. And I could direct you towards any one of these paid services that can give you a lesson, right? That can help you learn about the basics before you move on towards another layer of complexity, because a lot of the times the conversation is complex because the assumption is that if you're looking at these types of strategies, you have a foundational knowledge. But here's what I will say, and this is plugging Invest Talk a little bit. We have started on our YouTube to pick back up our series, the Invest Talk Classroom series. 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That is InvestTalk with two T's. 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Thanks for the call.
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7: Jarek from Canada, once again, wants to talk about fundamental analysis.
9: Hi, Justin. Thanks for taking my call.
7: Of course.
9: I called last Thursday about ETF Volt, and you said that some of the holdings were good and some were bad. Mm-hmm. So my question is how do you pick apart the good and the bad when you're doing that? And what's your order of operations for doing fundamental analysis if I'm trying to dig into some of these holdings?
7: Sure. It's a great question, especially in an ETF that's kind of faddish like this, where there are they're all doing well because they have a lot of tailwinds from what's happening in the broader markets or broader economy. So right now things are going well, but I look more about, okay, what's the long-term profitability of this business? What happens if, you know, there's a natural slowing of demand for AI data infrastructure? Was their business going to go back to losing money like it had been, you know, years in the past? That's a big question. Then I also want to look at its balance sheet. Does it have a solid balance sheet, or does it have a ton of debt that needs to work through? That's a big question for me. And then obviously the trajectory of its earnings estimates from their analysts. Are they accelerating? Are they decelerating? What is next year and going forward look like? So those are some of the things that I'm looking at. But there's also a lot of kind of sub considerations as well. So what part of the supply chain are they in? Is it something that is vital to the overall build out? Meaning, no matter what type of chips are in there, if it's still running, if that data center is still running, then there's going to be services, there's going to be maintenance that allows them to still make profits, right? So that's why I kind of like the names that are closer to the electrical power demand, because you could switch out NVIDIA chips or AMD chips or whatever, and that might ebb and flow, right? But what it looks like is the demand for these type of data centers is going to continue, at least operating, upgrading, maintaining, et cetera. And those are the type of businesses that we are looking at, okay? What is going to be part of this supply chain over the long term, no matter what technology is in fad, right? Because AI is not going anywhere, but it will evolve. There'll be new leaders, depending on the technology and et cetera. But what is clear and obvious is that the infrastructure to run these systems is going to be pretty consistent. That's why generally I like the idea of this ETF, VOLT, but you know, there's going to be some good with some bad, and you really have to parse all those things and more. You know, this is, it's not just it's hard to summarize it in, you know, just a couple of minutes, but those are kind of the main points that I would hit when looking at the individual names.
9: Okay, great. Thank you for your time. Always appreciate it.
7: No problem. Thanks for the call.
10: Hello, my question is about a 457 retirement plan. Not something that I've heard many people talk about. I know it might not be offered to everybody's employer. But it's my understanding that is an account that you can withdraw from when you retire, even if you're not the retirement age of 59 and a half, and it's taxed just like a 401k. I haven't heard much about it, but I didn't know if you guys could extend on that and give any insight about the account. So thank you very much. I'll be listening on the podcast.
0: A 457 retirement plan comes really in two flavors: governmental ones, so city, state, county, all those types of things, and non-governmental ones, certain non-profits. Like 401ks, there are contribution limits. There are special catch-up rules in the last 3 years before normal retirement age. You can contribute up to double the annual amount if you under-contributed in past years. There are the ability to roll them over into IRAs, 401ks, or other 457 plans. There are RMDs, which start at 73. And their investment options offer mirror 401ks with mutual funds, target date funds, and the like. One way they are different, though, especially the governmental ones, is that they have a unique feature compared to those 401ks or those 403bs. There is no 10% early withdrawal penalty if you leave your employer, even if you are younger than 59 and a half. You can start withdrawing as soon as you separate from service. If you quit, if you retire, if you're laid off, but these regular income taxes will still apply. Now, if it's a non-governmental 457B, well, withdrawals are typically more restricted and may depend on your employer's specific rules. So, if you're a government employee, it is likely that you do have this benefit here. And I think when you have access to these types of accounts, having that tax diversity can be incredibly beneficial.
4: 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Because of the nature of the interactive dialogue inherent in the format of this program, it's important for the listener to understand that not all comments made will apply to them. Specifically, nothing said shall be taken to be investment advice, or shall statements on this program be considered an offer to buy or sell security. Because such advice is rendered solely on an individual basis, and at times will require that the investor review a prospectus before investing. InvestTalk is a copyrighted program of Klein, Pavlis, and Peasley Financial, a registered investment advisor firm, which retains all rights.
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16: 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We are the freest people on earth. We have the most righteous and enduring constitution on earth. 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
15: President Trump speaking at Mount Rushmore last night, saying those are just some of the reasons why the 4th of July marks what he calls one of the most extraordinary days in the history of the world.
16: Tomorrow we mark 250 years of glorious independence and 250 years of majestic American freedom. Nothing like it.
15: The National Mall is alive with celebrations as the president is commemorating the anniversary with a speech. Any moment now, as he takes the stage in just a matter of moments, a rally on the National Mall followed by fireworks and everything that will commemorate America's 250th anniversary. At a time capsule burying ceremony in Philadelphia, Mayor Sherrell Parker said it only felt right that our nation's official time capsule would be entrusted to Philadelphia.
17: For nearly 250 years, Philadelphia has stood at the center of our nation's history. was here that bold ideas about democracy were born.
15: The rush is on across Venezuela's north coast to identify loved ones before it's too late. With at least 3,000 killed in the deadly earthquakes last week, the country is overwhelmed with bodies that officials are struggling to collect, identify, and preserve. Many fear mass graves are coming as they search for the bodies of loved ones who died in the earthquakes that struck the South American country June 24th. Thousands there are still missing. News and analysis at townhall.com. I'm Ron Taylor.
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15: Heat wave continues to blanket the eastern United States.
19: It's a hot July 4th holiday weekend as the eastern part of the U.S. suffers through a heat wave. New York and Boston already hit 100 degrees Thursday. At Boston's Franklin Park Zoo, Dr. Malou Selly says they're giving the animals what they need.
20: Some animals have very comfortable air-conditioned areas.
19: And in the southeast, Ray Dawson in Marietta, Georgia, is taking refuge at a cooling center as he deals with homelessness.
21: You can't find no shelter nowhere, no shade nowhere.
19: In Providence, Rhode Island, city pools and water parks are extending their hours. I'm Donna Warder.
15: Severe thunderstorms threatened Independence Day celebrations across the northeast and mid-Atlantic. The Federal Storm Prediction Center declared a risk of severe thunderstorms from southern Michigan to western Massachusetts and to the New Jersey shore. The potential for thunderstorms, however, not expecting to break the historic heat wave baking the area. News at townhall.com. Another high-profile investor is giving up on New York's rent-stabilized housing market, and as correspondent Ken Lorman says, this one really gets your attention.
22: Google co-founder Sergey Brin, worth more than $265 billion, has reportedly sold his stake in a major New York apartment fund for just 6 cents on the dollar. Property managers blame Albany's rent laws and a recent rent freeze approved by New York City's Rent Guidelines Board. They say investors are fleeing, costs are soaring, and landlords can't recover expenses. Critics call it yet another warning sign for New York's housing market. Ken Lorman reporting.
15: The numbers aren't in just yet, but Americans were expected to eat 150 million hot dogs this 4th of July. The National Hot Dog and Sausage Council says that's enough to span from Washington, D.C. to Los Angeles, more than five times over. More on these stories at townhall.com.
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2: Welcome to the Around the House Show, your trusted source for everything about your home. Thanks for joining us today. I'm Eric G., and man, we have a full house here. Of course, we got John Dudley sitting in here as normal. Hey, John, good to see you, brother.
3: What's up, brother? Good to see you, man.
2: And now we're going back to one of my best friends here who used to be, especially during COVID when we had nothing else better to do, was the former co-host here, my friend, America's healthy home expert, trademark, Caroline. Good to see you, my friend.
5: What is up, bro? That's my brother.
2: Yeah. I had to put trademark because that's a whole other. If you're using it, you're breaking the law, as Judas Priest would say.
5: You can't put some priest in here. Like old
2: exactly.
5: Time.
2: Very cool. Very cool. I thought we'd have a great discussion today about healthy things around your home. And there are so many different things. And what was considered healthy a decade ago, we have so much more science and stuff that's showing what we're making mistakes from building construction to the stuff we do around the house. And I can't wait to see John Dudley's eyes open up on this one, because he's going to go, what are you two talking about? But Caroline, yeah, always,
3: you know, I go old school on this stuff.
2: I know it. Like, I know it.
3: If you don't eat dirt, you're going to get sick. Come on.
2: Caroline, for the people that are new out there, let's talk a little bit about you real quick. You're known as America's healthy home expert. When I got stuff that I have to lean on, you're the first person I call and go, that's really the best plan, or what can we do?
5: And we debate it, right? Because houses are not, there's never going to be the right answer. I think it's always going to be a combination of health versus practicality, sustainability, energy efficiency. It's something that's always open to discussion. And that's why I like talking to you, because we're going to basically hammer out all the details and figure out some alternative that probably falls in the middle somewhere. So yeah, homes, we know there are a plethora of problems, and we're here to sort it out for you.
2: You know, one of the ones that always drove me nuts in the sustainability thing, and this really brought me back to when I was working with Johnny. Remember working at Old Time Woodwork? We were working there, and we were up against some cabinet competitors that were selling stuff out of Portland down here that was using particle board, but it was made out of straw. The problem is this stuff, if you put a drawer glide under the side of this for a cabinet and you put stuff in the drawer glide, it probably blew out where the screws went into it. This was like trying to build stuff out of rice cakes that you would get at the grocery store, and it just didn't hold up. And I actually did two big kitchens up in a place called Suncadia, which is a big resort. They tried to do this whole green thing, and they got the cabinets installed, but they couldn't even put the countertops on it without it breaking and breaking down. So it just wasn't strong enough. So literally they went in right into the landfill, and I put new cabinets in there before the homeowners had even moved in. And I'm like, how sustainable is it if you can't even make it through construction?
5: So bad. So bad.
3: Yeah, let alone if you own a horse.
2: Starving horses.
3: Guinea pigs. All that stuff. It blows my mind how stuff like that even makes the market. Like, how? What?
2: No. Yeah.
5: Absolutely. I think that brings up a good point, Eric. Like, when we talk about greenwashing, so you have to be careful. Even if somebody says something's green or it's healthy, you really need to look. We were talking about rice hull. Do you remember we were talking about rice hull wood? In concept, you hear it, you go, oh, that sounds great. And your builder will say to you, oh, look, it's stronger than wood. You don't have to worry about it deteriorating. It's made from rice hull. And you go, oh, what could be in rice hull? And then when you start to really analyze it out, it's made with PVC, which is polyvinyl chloride, which is, to me, a carcinogenic material. So you've got to constantly be on the ball looking at, okay, just because something sounds green doesn't necessarily mean it is.
3: Yeah, we just talked about that the other day, right? Like,
2: yeah, and it's husks. So true.
3: I mean, a buddy that's got one of those building these tiny homes with coconut husk siding and corn scraps. And yeah, anyway, all that kind of stuff. But some of the things they're putting it together with are, like you say, Carolyn, pretty toxic to be able to make it strong and keep it holding together. You're like, well, that's not very green if you're, you know,
5: It's got the additives in it.
3: Over it. Yeah. Like.
5: And then also we have to worry about fires, and 100 million people were affected by fires in the over the last few years. That's a lot of people. And so what are we building with, and what happens if we have a fire or a flood? And there was a study, and I just talked about this on we just did a conference that was all about healthy life, healthy living, healthy homes. And I brought up that the science is now showing us that a couple weeks, months later, after you've had a flood or you've had some type of climate change event, our lungs are impacted, our health spans are impacted. You kind of knew it, right? When there's a major disaster in our minds, like from a logical standpoint, we're like, okay, we know it's going to affect our health. But now the science shows us that it definitively affects our health, right? So what we build with and how those homes are going to withstand when we have fire and water damage is going to become, I think, going to be the bigger issue. We always talk about energy efficiency and healthy homes, but I think coming forward, it's going to be about how the home acts with climate change. Wouldn't you say, Eric, you wouldn't be surprised to see that at like the home building shows, like coming in the next, I'd say 5 years, we're going to see like stuff.
2: Yeah, I think so. I think climate change is always one of those that kind of drives me nuts sometimes too, because our climate has been changing the entire time that humans have been on this planet. You look back and they go, oh, look at these ruins in Rome, and they're out 30 feet into the ocean. Yeah, because that's where the water line was 3,000 years ago. And so this isn't something new, and I'm not some climate change denier, but at the same point, if you look at let's say a house is going to last 100 years, and there's a lot of arguments that say today's houses won't, but let's say that. Is it going to be 3 degrees or 4 degrees? What's the difference? And so I really don't think of climate change so much as is going to change it from that aspect. Because I think, yeah, will it be warmer in certain spots? Absolutely. Could it be colder in certain spots? Absolutely. And that's kind of why they, I think, dropped the global warming thing, because climate's changing wherever. And the other thing I look at is if it was going to be that crazy, you wouldn't see all these climate change activists right now buying beachfront property.
5: I'm gonna argue that point.
2: Here we go. Yep.
3: Here we go.
5: Let's just say
3: I was gonna fall in the middle with. I get your point there, Eric, because I'm kind of on the same page with you. But at the same time, I will say we are seeing increasingly more disaster, like crazy stuff happening. Like
5: right.
3: So yeah. Maybe it's more than just rising tides and temperature going up, but we're seeing some really erratic weather patterns that things are. A little wacky and a little wild right now, for sure. What does that mean? I have no idea. I'm not a scientist.
2: Oh, absolutely.
5: So we're all in agreement, right? I think that's the thing. What is causing this severe weather, and why is it impacting us so severely and our building structure? So then it comes down to, as home professionals, home improvement experts, what do we do about it? Because you can't. And the other question, and I'll throw this out there too, which is something I've been thinking about, is we've got the government trying to say, hey, we're going to go to 50-year mortgages, we're going to go to a longer mortgage. And we have these houses that after 10 to 15 years, somebody comes in, a new home buyer buys a brand new house. After that time period, the house is pretty much, let's say a nice word for it, dog doo-doo. It needs remodeling, it's trashed, and the homeowners barely can afford to pay their bill. Barely can afford to pay their mortgage, and yet they've got a house that they thought they would get 30, 40 years out of. It's just not happening. Roofs, siding, exterior, windows, building envelope, whatever we're talking about. So these are two issues, right? We've got severe weather. Let's not say what it is. We just know it's coming.
2: Yeah.
5: And then on top of it, we've got building construction that's shoddy. So what do we do?
2: Yeah. And it's interesting. And building code, I think the first thing we have to do is we got to get building code up to speed in the United States. And so it's somewhat, and of course, how we build homes in Florida is way different than how we build them in New Jersey, New York,
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0: 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This is Sticks It In Ya.
1: And Satchel from Steel Panther. And you are listening to
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3: Building code that makes sense. I can drive around here. I've sent Caroline, I don't know, over the last 7 or 8 years, I don't know how many pictures I've sent you. I went, look at this. And it was just absolutely horrible. And it doesn't matter if it was in California or Oregon or anywhere else. And anywhere in my travels that you see badly stapled up Tyvek around a building that is supposed to be a vapor barrier that clearly isn't going to be a vapor barrier. And it's not going to hold up and last. And then on the other end, I go around and see homes that they're actually putting a complete rubber membrane around the outside that's a roll-on thick, looks like about 10 coats of paint. Now, that's awesome for keeping the water out, but what's your breathability on that? So there's so many different, one new rule changes all the other things in the building, and you got to account for that, and we're not.
4: And we're not

0: accounting for the budget, I think, too, of the homeowner. They're expecting, like, every time you turn around, so if you're tightening your building envelope, whatever, you're doing a zip system, then they're saying, okay, you need mechanical ventilation. All of this cost falls onto the homeowner. And my question becomes, if the homeowner can barely pay their mortgage, how are they expected to make these changes and implement them? And I think that's one thing the building industry isn't taking into account. They're saying, okay, if you're going to build energy efficiency, then you got to put this state-of-the-art ventilation system in. How do the people afford it? And then if you don't do it, then you're living in a building envelope that's making you sick. So then we get back to the whole point of, like, now the occupant's unhealthy. Now we're running up medical bills. Now we're running up the cost of health insurance in this country. So it's like, I've always thought for a long time that if you were actually making smart choices with your house, somehow that should be allocated or basically allowing you to have some sort of break in your health insurance. So if you're making these changes to have a better environment, why wouldn't your health insurance or the cost of it be reduced? And those two things, like home improvement and healthcare, there's this disconnect, and it really should be more of a synergy. And that's why I do what I do, to try to get people to understand that it's a collaborative effort.
1: We get back, Johnny. It's like you and I working on remodeling on 1980s houses, right? Back in the day, that was kind of the first generation. I always joke that I'll never buy a 1980s house because it seemed to me to be like the worst of the built, because we were tightening things up and whole house ventilation just didn't exist.
0: And the formaldehyde level that was in, that's what the beginning of OSB and MDF, and they didn't know. It was just the cheapest chipboard you could imagine, sprayed probably with God knows how much formaldehyde and resin and glue.
1: But it saves on your when you go to the morgue at the end of life, you're already pre-installed formaldehyde. So you're like halfway there. It's like being pre-wired for a house charger, for a car charger. You're halfway there. But no, seriously though, it's there's a lot of things that we can do just simply around our inside of our house. Great example. I was just talking to Johnny about sitting there going mattress shopping and going, okay, what's in this mattress? I want to pay attention, because you can go to Amazon and buy a $300 clean mattress. God only knows what's in it. And then you can turn around and go spend $10,000 on a mattress and have a little better idea. And then you can get into the custom super healthy ones, which are more than my first four cars I bought. So, you know, hey, what I mean, Caroline? It's and that's just one piece within your home.
2: I think what he actually said was, I want to be careful because if I'm not, Caroline is going to yell at me for what I bought. That's the truth.
0: Unfortunately, with mattresses, you're kind of in a jam, because I've done a lot of research on them, and you're damned if you do, you're damned if you don't. So if you got, let's just say, some Eric bought a mattress, tell them what brand you bought. Just so you-
1: yeah, I actually went to a local store here in Portland, which is Mattress Warehouse USA. Not a brand at all in that they physically buy all the parts and they build their own mattresses there, which is cool because I can walk back and see exactly what's going in these things. There's no secrets. You could literally walk back and say, hey, can I watch you make my mattress? And that's, you can awesome. Sit there and watch them make it, which is cool.
0: And that's good to know, too, because you know where they're manufacturing. A lot of these manufacturers for mattresses, you couldn't even walk in the joint. You walk in and you'd be like, you need to have serious a P100 respirator and be prepared, because it's so toxic. And then you can walk into other ones, companies like Essentia, that are making these newer mattresses where it's much lower volatile organic. However, when you're looking at mattresses, so Eric picked, you went with a foam, right? Tell them what was in your mattress.
1: Yeah, it's a kind of pocketed coil with three layers of foam over the top, which is cool. So,
0: and it has the Serta Pure foam, which is the better, what we call the better foam.
1: Yeah.
0: And that's a traditional mattress, right? That's what's going on. The problem with, when you go with, even with the Serta foams, even though they have a reduction in VOCs and reduction in chemicals, they're still a petroleum-based polyurethane foam, which is okay. Do you want to be laying on polyurethane and petroleum all day long and putting your head down in there? For me, I wouldn't. But then again, you have to consider price point. But there are, Naturepedic makes a mattress, which is pretty comparable. What'd you pay for yours, Eric? About $1,000?
1: I got a good deal. I paid under $800 for mine. So that was for a queen. It was a $2,500 mattress, basically. But
0: Yeah. So you're looking, most mattresses now are running $1,500 to $2,000, $2,500. That's standard. If you're getting a Beautyrest, a Serta, Sealy, those are all the standard. You can get into those. Purple mattresses run $4,000 to $5,000. And I don't know that they're, from an orthopedic standpoint, I think that they can do a lot of benefit. They actually designed the purple, the grate, which sits on top of it. Yeah. I don't know if anybody knows about it. It's actually made out of mineral oil, which I don't know that that's all that great. But they basically say, oh, it's a safer material, but it was made for burn victims, which is cool. It was so that when a burn victim would lay on that type of infrastructure, you could toss and turn and move, and it wouldn't open your wound and do all these things. So then they started using it. And I guess it used to be in Telebed, I think, and then it became purple. So you have things like that. But then, of course, you've got synthetics. And the biggest thing that I found interesting is a lot of beds use fiberglass. Did you know that, Eric? It's in the mattress.
1: Oh, yeah, absolutely.
0: That's pretty crazy to me.
1: I don't need that. You know what I mean? No. I just look at that and go, yeah, no, not good. Not good. So this one here is all the foams are CertiPure US certified, which is kind of cool. So that way, you know, it's, and they don't have any fiberglass or off-gassing chemical stuff in there too, which is cool. And the very top is a woven thick cotton, natural cotton top on top of it that also keeps you away from those foams and stuff. That's which cool. I thought was cool.
0: You have to really do your research on these mattresses, and there's stuff hidden, like the fiberglass that you wouldn't know. And the other thing is too, when you start to have a mattress that's, your kids are jumping on it, it's broken, it's got some kind of rip in it, a tear, it's time for it to go, especially if it's an older mattress, because the older ones, there weren't as many guidelines as there are now. So people who hang on mattresses for 20 years, and they've got their kids jumping on top of it. It's, you could have fiberglass, you could have silica. There's a lot of crazy things in there that could be coming out. So, but yeah, there's definitely research.
1: Yeah. What do you think about all these fire retardants that they force them to put on these beds? Because I see recalls all the time that, oh, this bed mattress didn't meet the fire prevention standards, and they get recalled. And I go, okay, you're putting a chemical on the bed. That can't be great.
0: Yeah. Now they're trying to, a lot of the mattress companies are changing to go into the wool rayon. They call it a proprietary fireproof, because you still are required to have fireproofing on a mattress. And that's because some idiot somewhere decided to smoke their cigarette in bed, catch a mattress fire on fire. And now we're forced to have chemicals sprayed on our mattress because a small percentage of someone decided to burn up in their home on a mattress. But
1: yeah.
2: They could use asbestos. By the way, I think I'm going to live forever.
0: Oh, my God.
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7: 30. With SRN News, I'm Ron Taylor. President Trump is speaking from the National Mall in Washington, celebrating America's 250th anniversary of independence in front of thousands of spectators, to be followed by a spectacular fireworks display. Earlier in Washington, storms prompted a roughly two-hour evacuation of the National Mall. Elsewhere, severe weather prompted the cancellation of celebrations in Hartford, Connecticut, along with Harrisburg and Wilkes-Barre, Pennsylvania. Spectators at Boston's fireworks and concert were told to briefly seek shelter. The president spoke last night at Mount Rushmore, saying there are reasons why the 4th marks what he calls one of the most extraordinary days in the history of the world.
8: At 250 years, America is the oldest republic on earth. We are the freest people on earth. We have the most righteous and enduring constitution on earth. We are the strongest and most powerful country on earth.
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12: Except for a futon. What is it? It's like a bunch of feathers? I don't know. No, it's a
2: futon. It depends. There's all kinds of different ones, but yeah, very basic hippie, you know.
1: Yeah. So there you go.
2: I don't know, stuff, but it ain't chemicals.
12: No, it's good.
1: As one of John's good friends, I can say that dude has an ability to sleep anywhere.
2: I was going to say, I'm pretty okay with a tile floor and my leather coat. I don't think that hasn't happened a few times in the last couple of years even. So, yeah.
1: I've witnessed that over a dozen.
2: I am no mattress pro. I'm like, yeah, that feels good. Okay.
12: I used to be like that. I'm like jealous because I don't you remember when you were young, Eric? I could sleep anywhere. It didn't matter. Just give me a blanket and a Dorito sleeping bag. And I was like, good to go.
1: I'm out.
12: I'm done. So but now it's like I can't fall asleep to save my life. I toss and turn. And so I don't know. It's an age thing.
1: Something, Caroline, that you got me on early on with us working together was you asked me what was in my garage that was attached. And the absolute stuff that you have in a workshop is not house friendly, from the MEK to the brake cleaner to the lacquer thinner to the stains to whatever else, to the Roundup that's sitting out there, all the different stuff that you have sitting around. Not really great to have inside the building enclosure.
12: Nope. And I just had a call. Oh, go ahead.
2: I'm not going to live forever because I did spend a number of years spreading millions of square feet of polyurethane coatings and bathing in toluene and MEK to get the stuff off me after every day of work.
12: Oh, man.
2: So there's John, that. It balances out. I think I'll hit 85 and be okay.
1: No, Johnny, you trained. You trained well. It's like training for a marathon. Your liver was like...
12: Your liver
1: is like, you know, a marathon runner.
2: You know? She did add to that all the other derelictions of my life, and my blood test results... Just a year and a half ago, 2 years ago, the guy said, no, your liver's great. I'm like, that's impossible, dude. You don't understand. You don't understand.
1: He's got the liver of a seven-year-old. It is beautiful.
2: Regenerates every 6 months.
12: Oh, man.
1: So funny. But, Caroline, you really, let's hit on that because I think that's an important one of some things that people can do around their house because people are going, oh, man, I can't afford to go spend $3,000 on a new mattress today. But what can I do around the house to get things dialed in a little bit better? And maybe it's using your vent fans and cleaning out the garage a little bit and putting it in the shed, right?
12: Oh, yeah. And I was going to say, before what John was saying, what he was saying, I have had a client, and this is cool what we're doing now. So there's different laboratories. Like there's a laboratory called Vibrant Labs, and you can go get your labs done. And we do what's called a tox burden panel on you. And so we look at real time, right? You get your blood work done. We can see exactly what chemicals are building up in your body. And this is everything from your pesticides to automotive. If you're looking at Roundup pesticides, we look at everything, tungsten, heavy metals. And we can actually see where your body isn't doing so well at detoxifying because everybody's got different types of abilities to methylate different things. We're doing that now, which I like because it makes my job easier. What did he say?
2: I have the constitution of a stone somehow.
12: I'd like to see your tox burden panel.
2: I would love to see it. No, seriously. I would love to see it. Absolutely. Just to go, there's no, it's off. That's wrong. Do it again.
12: But you're probably one of the people that there's certain ways to methylate things out of the body. And some people just don't have that DNA to do it. Right. So you always see, like you say, oh, this guy lived to 110. He smoked, he drank, ate chocolate all day and had a terrible diet and smoked cigarettes and had martinis and he lived forever. And that's because certain people just have the ability to do it and to have that gene and they can methylate. So a lot of the clients I see don't have that ability. So they end up really sick. And this woman was really interesting. She came to us. She ended up getting her toxicology panel done. And we saw all of these automotive stuff in her blood, Eric. Crazy levels of stuff that you would only see on somebody who worked in like an auto, if they were doing automotive stuff for a living. And I said, this is really weird. This is just associated with car maintenance. What are you doing? And she goes, my husband's a mechanic. And I said, where is he working on everything? She goes, in the garage, but not attached. Mm-hmm. It was out. He had his own separate garage, but he had been an auto mechanic his whole life. And guess what was happening? He would come in, work on the cars, come and sit in the kitchen, have lunch, bring all these chemicals on his body that he was like you, just he could do it, right? And it just didn't bother him. Maybe he had a tolerance. Maybe it was just he methylated well. And she was getting sicker and sicker. And when we looked at her blood work, which was so cool, we could see all these chemicals. And then they brought me in to say, where are these chemicals coming from? And how are they relating to her? And where, and like, how are they getting into her home? And it was her husband. Mm-hmm. So it's pretty wild. Like,
2: that's a new guy.
1: That's wild. Yeah. No. And I see so many people on in social media and stuff, and I feel bad because they've built a wood shop in their basement. Maybe they're in a more metropolitan area. They've got a city house, no garage on the back or anything like that, because it's just an alley back there and they're like row houses and they've got their wood shop in the basement. And I'm like, oh man, if you think about how toxic wood, like walnut, black walnut is, or any of the other ones, and then you throw in all the finished chemicals, the cleaners and everything else, not a good place to be.
12: Talk about that a little bit, like about the woods, because I kind of get into that when I'm dealing with some clients, but some of these woods can be highly toxic to you.
1: Some of them are, and they're woods you see all the time, like black walnut. I have to be, I've done enough black walnut projects that I have become sensitized to it. So if I'm out there sanding, you will see red face and around the mask where the mask was from just the skin contact from the black walnut.
12: How about cedar? We've got pine, right? Are there, I know there's less aromatic woods, obviously, like redwood, the oaks, maple. Those are better, I would think. But I guess if you're allergic to maple, you're allergic to it. Doesn't matter.
1: Some of the ones that are pretty crazy, like yew, people build furniture or something out of it, super poisonous. It's like the wood, the bark, the needles, something people go, oh, I'm going to make it out of that. No, black locust, same kind of thing. The bark can cause nausea, wood dust will get you, but even, you know, black walnut causes dermatitis, dust irritation. Teak is really crazy to work with. And then you get into some of these other woods, like the rosewoods or the babingas, satinwoods, that kind of stuff really can get you there. And so you got to be really careful, just the dust. Even some cherry, like American cherry, can do that. And so you got to be really careful. You shouldn't go out and take your rhododendron and azalea bushes and burn them, because that puts off toxic smoke. So you got to be really careful with what you're doing with woods and stuff, because some of that stuff isn't awesome.
12: Now they're doing all these exotic woods. Like Eric and I were talking. So I'm on the East Coast, and you cannot get cedar. You cannot get redwood here anymore. They just, I guess it's too expensive to bring it in from the West Coast or wherever they're importing it from. So now we're seeing all these strange woods that people are not used to dealing with, or even know like what the impact is, because we just haven't worked with it. Like we have the red grandis. I told you that's like a new thing.
1: I'd never worked with that. Yeah.
12: And there's even like sources of mahogany, but it's not called mahogany. You can look it up, Eric, because there's all these different types of exotic woods, and like we just don't know about them, and we don't know what it means if you cut them in the house. And then of course, like I was telling you about the rice hull, you need to know what's in rice hull. What am I cutting in my home? It's not good to be cutting PVC. Like, and you may just think it's rice hull and not even know. So it's getting a little crazy, but you can't get a lot of the traditional stuff here anymore.
1: Yeah, it's crazy. So you start looking at these. Probably 15 years ago, maybe 20 years ago, you started seeing companies come up with different hybrids because they were trying to come up with a sustainable way to farm, get quick growth, but get a hardwood. So they would take eucalyptus and mix it with something else to get a wood. There was a popular one. One of the first ones that came out was done by, I think it was done by Georgia Pacific, and it was called Liptus. So it was a eucalyptus hybrid. So they could farm it, cut it off at the ground. It would grow back up very quickly. And it was a great wood. It's not probably that much different than the red grandis, because that is a eucalyptus hybrid. So it's probably something very similar in that comes into it. And it's pretty non-toxic when it comes to dust, which is pretty good too. But when you get into these woods that are the hybrids, they also can do funky things. Like the eucalyptus, I think, John, you remember this, when I was working on that big Lincoln Square project. And it was the cabinets up there, we put that in there. And the problem with it is nobody realized it until you started putting a whole kitchen together, is that the wood, because of the silica that's in the wood, refracted light.
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3: Welcome back to the Around the House show. 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
0: When people were using all the wipes and they were disinfecting everything with the disinfection wipes and buying boatloads of them at Costco or BJ's or whatever you have.
1: Yeah.
0: We ran into all these people having poor indoor air quality because we were picking up the chemicals from those wipes inside of the homes. And it just escalated and people were storing them in vats and they're never hermetically sealed. So even though you think they're in the package still and it's not affecting you, they actually are leaking out all the time. So, and that's a natural thing. It's not, your body doesn't know the difference between a paint can or gasoline or benzene and then a natural scent like citrus. It just knows it's got to get rid of it. Going back to John's liver would be able to get rid of a lot of citrus.
2: I really don't know how. That and the metabolism of a squirrel, I somehow.
0: Can we study you, John? John, Eric and I can study him. We'll use him as a
2: I'd be a good test case for sure.
0: We'll put John in and see what happens. We'll start Absolutely. You as our new FDA or EPA of homes.
2: As far as citrus goes, I was always a big Pledge fan, and I can't imagine that stuff was good for you.
1: So what you're saying, Caroline, I got to be careful because I got to get to juicing here, but I've got literally have 2 5-gallon buckets of fresh lemons I brought back from Southern California. I probably should be careful with those and get those things wrapped up versus leaving them in the house.
0: Somehow I think that's okay. It's not
1: okay, good.
0: I think you're not slicing them all at once and just inhaling lemon like all day long.
1: No, so I'm gonna juice them all at once, but yeah, I was gonna put the gin that will go with them. It'll be a little more.
12: Yeah, it's what it is.
2: Outlawing lemons, I got an issue. Like, no. Okay, wait a minute.
12: It's to remember that natural things, eucalyptus is natural, puts off a volatile. We're talking about the smell of banana.
1: It was radon.
12: Radon?
1: Radon's
12: smells
1: natural. Radon's natural.
12: It is natural.
1: This is natural.
12: It is. So. Silica is natural, and silica does all kinds of stuff to you. Like, yeah. We find that, believe it or not, one of the biggest things we find in homes is high levels of silica dust. That's people come to me and they're like, oh, I have a mold problem. I'm sick. I can't breathe in my home. And then we test their ductwork and it's silica that's the problem. And they never cleaned up after a demo project or a modeling project, a build project. And they have serious amounts of silica dust in their home. I'm talking like bad.
2: Those millions of square feet of polyurethane coatings that I did, we threw millions of pounds of silica sand on them to, they're like for parking decks and things like that at Microsoft. Yeah. And me at 20 years old, I'm like, I don't want the respirator's hot out here.
1: That's probably not good.
2: Just throwing handfuls of silica sand out of wheelbarrows all over this polyurethane field of toluene vapor.
12: See, we need John's lungs too. We need his liver and his lungs.
2: Yeah. And then throw two packs of cigarettes on top of that.
1: I was going to say two packs of Marlboro Lights on this for 40 years. You got it.
12: Wait, but I'm going to tell you something, John. This is why you're healthy, okay? So they did this study, this is interesting, about carbon monoxide. And everybody knows what carbon monoxide is, right? It's a colorless, odorless gas that we don't want to be around because it could potentially kill us in high levels. COVID was around and all these people were ending up in the ICU. They went into the ICU and they expected to find like people who smoked a lot and were really drank a lot and were toxic. And that's why COVID was affecting these people. But when they went into ICU, they found people like me who were like not doing any of these things and were like totally pristine, not smoking, not vaping. And we were really sick, right?
1: Yeah.
12: So they started looking at carbon monoxide and we were looking at it wrong, like back when, before we had any knowledge when COVID was happening. But carbon monoxide, so smokers, when you smoke, believe it or not, you get high levels of carbon monoxide that go into your body from the cigarette, right? Anything, if you smoke anything. And the Indians used to do this, right? When they would smoke their, what they peyote and they
1: Whatever it was. Yeah.
12: Yeah, they smoked a bunch of stuff, but there was reason behind what they did. And they did this because they were smart and they somehow knew that carbon monoxide, that cigarette prevented viruses and prevented the body from being able to, like, the virus to adhere. So all these people who had COVID that were smokers, did you have COVID?
2: I did, yeah, twice.
12: And did you have it severely?
2: Not at all.
12: Are you a smoker?
2: Two packs a day for 40 years, 40 plus. Yeah. And to speak to your point, I'd watch these UFC fighters get laid up in the hospital for 90 days, 6 months, like healthiest dudes in the world. And I'm chain smoking with COVID and I'm fine. I'm like, I was tired for a couple of days. Like,
12: see?
2: And again, And it's funny you say that because I always swore by that motto in my younger years of dereliction. It was like, nothing can live in me. That's why I never get sick. You know, because people are like, all you do is drink and smoke and other things all day, every day, like a derelict.
1: You were a human cockroach.
2: You never get sick. Totally. They used to call me the weed because I couldn't kill. Right? Dude, you're just like a weed. You won't. I'm like, I'm telling you, if you just pollute and abuse your body sufficiently, it won't allow any of that.
1: That would jump the shark here, brother.
2: It won't allow the other nonsense like viruses in there.
12: No, but the point is that, and there's kids, don't pick up vape and start vaping because I'll give you every other reason why you shouldn't be vaping for other people.
2: I would not do that, surprisingly.
12: But the carbon monoxide is a legit thing. And so when you smoke, that carbon monoxide, which is interesting, on the inset of a virus prevents the virus from replicating, prevents it from going into your tissues because your body actually produces, like when you get sick, it starts to produce CO to get rid of the virus naturally. But if you're already smoking, that virus has a hard time replicating, like in your case. However, the downside to all this about carbon monoxide is that when you're trying to get better from COVID, so say you get COVID and you're not a smoker and you're exposed to carbon monoxide in your house, say you have a slight leak, right? Your gas, you don't know it and you've got a 2 ppm. Where your detector's not going off, but you constantly have a gas leak, which happens all the time. And we could talk about that, Eric, about detectors, how poor they are. But detectors are set to go off at 70 ppm when your carbon monoxide has been running excessively for 4 to 8 hours, and then the detector goes off. That's really bad, right? That's like all the other levels leading up to it are just as bad.
1: Good, deadly.
12: Exactly. And all you're sick all the way through and you're just like, I don't know why I'm sick. And then all of a sudden the detector goes off and you're dead. So that's why this whole system is messed up. But if you're trying to recover from a virus or COVID and you're exposed to high levels of carbon monoxide,
0: then you won't get better. It's the opposite. So our body has this really weird relationship to carbon monoxide. You need it. It's actually something that we're studying it more and more. And I had the privilege of studying with this really cool toxicologist who taught me about carbon monoxide and the interesting play it has in our body, and that we actually do need it, and that it functions. Every disease known to man that you can get will raise your carbon monoxide in your body naturally. So they can tell. And it's got 280 biomarkers. So if you're exposed to carbon monoxide, your molecular structure, your biomarkers in your body will change just because of carbon monoxide. So it's a really interesting gas. But in your case, John, it kept you probably alive and less sick than someone like me who didn't smoke.
2: Yeah, I thought for sure I would just get crushed if I got it. Yeah. Yeah. Nope. But and oddly enough, every time I do start to get sick or actually get sick, which is super rare, I smoke more. I don't know if that's just because I can't taste them as much, or if it's or if it's some subconscious fighting against it. I don't know, but I always smoke more when I.
0: Or your body knows. Your body might, it's so trained to know that high level of carbon monoxide is actually helping you. It's a proven thing. It's not like hokum. So
2: yeah, I just thought I was just being silly, like trying to thumb my nose at it, but you just kind of made sense out of it. Thank you, science.
1: Yeah, there we go. Caroline, we're running out of time as always, because we could do this like a Joe Rogan thing for 4 hours and then be going into the night and go, where'd the time go? Because that's how this rolls. And you and I have done this a million times, and that's exactly how it goes. But there are so many people out there that are like, I think my house is making me sick, and I think I've got a mold problem, or I've got something going on. How do people track you down? Because I tell you what, you're the one I lean on when, okay, I know somebody that's not feeling well, and I think it's their house.
0: 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We come up, trademark. Come find us. We can test your house for everything. We can test your water. We can test your air. We can test your building. We are like, we can do it all here. So just hook us up with you nationally, and we'll get you better, and we'll figure out what's going on.
1: Caroline, this took 5 minutes, it seems like, and we got this far. It's how did we just get this far? And it was a full show. So thanks for coming on today, my friend. It is so good to do this. It's been way too long, and we got to do this. Maybe we should do this every month or two and dive into the subject, because it's something we just haven't covered enough of since you haven't been on the show.
0: We talk. So for those who don't know, but Eric and I are very best friends, and we talk all the time. And I lean on Eric whenever I have a question or I see something, because I know he's got the answer. So if you're tuning into this podcast, he's the right guy to go to, because he's my right hand for everything that's happening.
1: It's how it goes. And John, great job today keeping us apart here and adding your crazy science in this too, because I like it.
2: The best I got. And actually, you two were much more civil than I expected. Not that I expected uncivil, but yeah, there was not a ton of banter. I think we skirted the climate thing, maybe. I don't know.
0: You kept us in the middle of the road. Keep smoking and staying healthy. It's all good.
1: There we go. Yeah, buddy.
2: That's what I do.
1: On that crazy note, I'm Eric G. And for John Dudley and, of course, Caroline Buzowski, you've been listening to Around the

0: Good morning, guys. I just want to warn you, traffic is tough out there.
1: We are here for you to tell you how to keep safe.
2: Everybody who is listening needs to take cover as soon as they can.
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12: News this hour from Town Hall. I'm Ron Taylor. President Trump concluded his speech from the National Mall in Washington just moments ago, celebrating America's 250th anniversary of independence in front of thousands of spectators, to soon be followed by a spectacular fireworks display. The president began his speech on the National Mall by commending singer Lee Greenwood for the song God Bless the USA, and then thanked the audience for taking cover during a rainstorm earlier.
13: Good evening, America. If you think that was easy, it wasn't. And I want to thank everybody because they did the right thing. They saw lightning.
11: President Trump says he wasn't going to allow rain to stop him from speaking on the 4th of July.
13: I said, there's no way if we have to speak in front of one person at 4 o'clock in the morning, I'm going to be here. There's no way we can be deterred.
11: Earlier in Washington, storms prompted a roughly two-hour evacuation of the National Mall. Elsewhere, severe weather prompting the cancellation of celebrations in Hartford, Connecticut, along with Harrisburg and Wilkes-Barre, Pennsylvania. Spectators at Boston's fireworks and concert were told to briefly seek shelter as well. The top Republican in Congress says Americans need to be concerned about radical ideology that Democrats seem to be embracing. On the Salem News program this week on Capitol Hill with Tony Perkins, House Speaker Mike Johnson says the country is facing an unprecedented threat.
14: And what we've seen in recent months is many Mamdanis have popped up all around the country running for Congress. For a while, Tony, everybody just kind of waved that off and said, oh, that was a New York City anomaly. No, sir, it's everywhere. And we've got to confront it. We've got to take it very seriously. And we have to vanquish that, because the ideas and proposals that these candidates would bring to Congress is frightening stuff.
11: The small community of Kerrville, Texas, is remembering the victims of last year's devastating flooding. On Friday night, there were commemorations. More at townhall.com.
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11: This homeless man in Nashville says he's grateful city workers were handing out cold water.
16: It's been really hot, sweating, dripping, as you can see. It's just miserable, honestly. But this helps so much, like, oh my goodness. But even with the shade and a tent, you know what I'm saying, it's four walls closed in, no fan, it gets hot.
11: Joey Chestnut has won his 18th title as Nathan's Hot Dog Eating Contest in New York City. Chestnut dominated the men's competition Saturday by eating 66 hot dogs and buns in 10 minutes. That's 10 short of his record of 76, but the 42-year-old Chestnut remains unbeaten since 2015. Earlier in the women's competition, Miki Sudo cruised to her 12th win, topping her own record by eating nearly 39 hot dogs and buns. The annual contest is held under brutal conditions with a heat index around 100 degrees on Coney Island. More at townhall.com.
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22: 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I'm Travis Hoyam, joined today by Lou Whiteman and Jason Moser. And guys, this was a surprise to me when the quarter ended, technically yesterday. But Lou, this was the best quarter that we've had in 6 years since 2020. So what are your thoughts? What are the highlights here?
23: All right. So first of all, I got to be that guy. You know, I'm that guy. We need to mention that the lows for the year were on March 30th, which you might realize if you're good at calendars is a day before the beginning of this quarter. So we timing worked out pretty well for us.
22: And it just so happened that the first day of the third quarter was not great either. So,
23: right. Exactly. So there is a little asterisk here, but look, yeah, this is impressive. Amazing. Even we got pretty lucky on the starting point, but don't argue with the gains. Even with that, we're up 9% for the year in the S&P, 12% for the NASDAQ. Hey, guys, I'm old-fashioned, but I would take that for a full year every year. So this is still good. You know, a lot of this, we can get into the details what it was, but AI is still working. People are still, the optimists still outweigh the pessimists here, and we are, may it long continue.
22: Yeah, Jason, it does seem like there's certain segments of the market that are hotter than others, and AI is really the story, although not necessarily the same companies that were hot in 2024 and 2025.
24: No, it's been a little bit different here, and we saw for the quarter, I mean, chips and AI infrastructure really are what are driving the bus here, right? If you look at the Philadelphia Semiconductor Index, that was on track for its best quarterly gain on record. I think it was up close to 90% in the quarter. And then the
22: iShares. So single quarter, the index was up almost 90%. That's just wild.
24: It is wild. And you look at the iShares Semiconductor, the ticker there is SOXX. That's up 100% this year to date. And most of those gains came in the second quarter as well. So clearly a lot of interest in the chip makers and in the AI infrastructure providers. And yeah, I think Lou's right. It seems like that's poised to continue. I know we kind of keep hearing that drumbeat of when is it going to end? I just don't think it's going to happen yet. The enthusiasm is still out there, and these hyperscalers are poised to continue investing big time capital expenditures. I think the question we had was, with these huge numbers that they're investing in 2026, I think all total, you're talking about like somewhere around like $800 billion, something like that. Is that going to continue into 2027? And signs right now, based on what leadership at these companies are saying, signs all point to yes.
22: Yeah, I just want to remind people that when no one thinks it's a bubble, that's when it's actually a bubble. So that is
23: yeah, the drumbeat is bullish, right?
22: Drumbeat is bullish. And the other thing is, if we go back to 2000 and the telecom build out, which would be, you know, probably the most similar to now, the market started to go down when that AI spend or when the telecom spending flatlined. It didn't actually decline. It just flatlined for 20 years. So just a little bit of context there. Lou, the other thing I wanted to bring in here is some of the big names that are up. We've heard about Micron, a new $1 trillion company. Intel up 243% so far this year. You have semiconductor companies like Lam Research up 124%. Applied Materials is up 146%. SanDisk, I used to have some SanDisk products. Maybe I should have spent a little bit of money on SanDisk stock. Up 741%. The numbers and the concentration of the gains are what really seems striking to me. If you just look at, you can look up heat maps for the S&P 500, for the NASDAQ 100, and you see those companies up huge, and yet Meta's down 10%, Tesla's down, Microsoft is down 20%. So what here is actually sustainable?
23: That's a great question. I will say, though, as far as the overall market, I like the leadership change. If it's only the same companies, a handful of companies going up indefinitely, that seems less sustainable than the market continues to rise on the strength of others. I don't think these chip stocks that's sustainable. I don't think that they are going to continue to power us higher. If anything, I think I would look back to some of the, like the hyperscalers to Mag 7. We are only a couple weeks away from another earnings report and we'll see, but I am guessing all of these CEOs will have their pom-poms out and it'll be a really, they will be bullish on AI. Even if the drum beats are kind of skeptical, I don't think we're to the point of the cycle yet where they're going to say, yeah, guys, we were wrong here. So I think if anything, we're poised for maybe the chips. You did your part, go hide in the corner again, and maybe other areas go again. But again, sort of the diversity of the gains. And one thing I noticed in the second quarter is a lot of my non-AI stocks finally showed some life. I actually feel, I get the macro headwinds, I get the Main Street worries, but this market, I can't believe I'm saying this, but the market feels pretty sustainable for the rest of the year.
22: That worries me when you say that, Lou.
23: It worries me too, trust me.
22: No, Jason, the other thing that I think is so striking in a moment like this is when stocks go up that quickly, it is inherent that the multiples are rising. So whether you're looking at a price to sales multiple or a price to earnings multiple or price to free cash flow, those multiples have to be going up when a stock goes up 100% in 3 months. The business doesn't typically change that quickly. Micron, you know, and SanDisk maybe a little bit of an outlier there, but the business isn't fundamentally, you know, 300% better than it was 3 months ago. So how should we be thinking about that as investors, as these multiples have gone up, those expectations have gone up, and now the price, the typical price to earnings multiple, you know, price to sales multiple is maybe not something we used, you know, 30 or 40 years ago, but those are getting pretty high.
24: Yeah. And I think that's very fair. You know, I start looking at conditions like these with a little bit more trepidation, not to say that I'm not investing. I'm actually always investing. If nothing else, I'm just putting money in, you know, my ETF in my retirement plan. But when it comes to individual stocks, yeah, you see that P go way up and the E just isn't quite following it. And in those multiples, it's because that's all based on future expectations, right? A lot of these leaders are painting a picture of really, really high demand going on for some time to come. But, you know, like Lou was saying there in regard to the chip companies, at some point that demand is going to be filled. Then what? Right. And so I think it's difficult to try to time something like that, of course. And I think honestly, when I look at the chip space, I think if you're an investor today and you want exposure to the chip space, rather than trying to pick the winner, I really would look at something like, you know, the iShares Semiconductor Index. It's an ETF we recommended in our trend service. Wonderful performer. It gives you instant diversification and plenty of exposure to that one particular space. And it helps take some of that risk off the table. But there's no question there is just a very bright future baked into a lot of these valuations today.
23: You know, it's funny, Jamba, you know this, but for full members, we have a live stream that we're on talking. And every night you get to question what the best AI investment is right now. And my go-to answer has been the S&P 500. Like all of that market concentration that we worry about to your advantage. If AI is real, it works for you. One thing on the PE that I keep thinking of, and yeah, we look at the high PE ratio and we focus on the P part. The price has to come down to resolve this. There's two ways to resolve this. And it could be that the E goes up. Little things that I don't think we give enough credit for, like say what you will about the big, beautiful bill last year or whatever, but the changes in that law to depreciation and different tax things, those are real. And those ripple through and resonate. They have really been kind of a stealth contributor to earnings. And I think that as that ripples in, there's a real chance E goes up on things like that, even if demand doesn't continue to go up. Like I say, I can't believe I'm saying this because we're this far into a rally and I get the bubble talk, but I think we can continue to do this. Choose your spots wisely. Big tech, financials, the aerospace industry, I still see a lot to like out there.
22: there are some really good values out there. As I, you know, kind of hunt for bargains in the market, there are areas that are not, you know, trading for 10, 20 times sales. All right, I want to end on this. What are you looking at for the second half of this year after we've had this record quarter? And what are you expecting? Jason, I want you to go first.
24: If you go back to the beginning of the year, I don't think any of us would have really kind of predicted where we would be right now. And I'm thinking in
22: if we could have predicted it, Apple wouldn't be charging so much for memory because they would have locked it up six months ago.
24: Yeah. I mean, the explosion in the chip space, right? The resolution of tariffs and now seeing companies getting refunds. I mean, Nike just pulled in a $1 billion refund on that whole mess. I don't think any of us would have predicted we've been going into Iran. And then furthermore, I don't think many of us would have predicted that the market would be reacting the way it is after we went into Iran and really still haven't resolved that. But here we are. And I think what has gotten lost a little bit is just sort of the condition of the consumer and sort of the Wall Street versus Main Street, right? And I know the administration pegs market performance as a real benchmark of success for them. And so that's great, right? The market's on fire. Investors are feeling great. You know, 58% of Americans are invested in the stock market, but that means 42% aren't, right? Mm-hmm. And I can guarantee you that 42% does not care what the market is doing, right? Because they're not invested. They're not paying attention. And of that 58% who are invested, well, a lot of us are focused on our finances and trying to make sure we can make ends meet. And some people are having a real tough time doing that. Now, with inflation still not in check, instead of talking about rate cuts like we were talking about at the beginning of the year, now we're talking about actually boosting interest rates. So I'm going to be very fascinated to see how Mr. Warsh deals with that going forward, because it seems like that would elicit a pretty strong market reaction. But I reckon we'll see.

0: dragging, backyard hanging, and of course, companionship.
1: And what breed would you say Satchmo is?
0: I'd have to go with maybe a lavish terrier hound chihuahua looking kind of mix.
1: Tremendous dog.
0: I'd also like to point out Satchmo's coloring, a white, gray, brown, black brindle. Simply marvelous.
1: You know, it's such a treat to watch a dog like this.
0: Now, let's see him in action.
1: Look how he makes eye contact with his person.
0: That's actually known as the treat stare.
1: How intuitive. And now he appears to be excitedly turning in circles.
0: Ah, the happy dance, so common with this group.
1: And finally, the loving face lick.
0: It's great how he just gets in there and, well, licks.
1: Fantastic. But really, the best way to know an amazing shelter pet like Satchmo is to meet one.
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3: The average time a resume spends on an HR manager's desk is 7 seconds. And most of them are tossed aside. Now imagine if one of those resumes belonged to Yasmin, who was
4: living in a shelter, juggling 3 jobs. I had to be resilient. That's something that you can't teach.
3: Or if that resume was from someone who
5: worked 12-hour shifts at the recycling company with my dad, who's 72. That taught me a work ethic that I carry with me every day.
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6: Growing up where I did, a lot of things could have gotten in the way of my goals. But I learned to push through, and that's what I bring to work every day.
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7: 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Okay. Squirrel. Has anybody seen Mr. Squirrel?
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13: Welcome back to Motley Fool, Hidden Gems Investing. Meta is reportedly preparing to offer compute to third parties, just like a NeoCloud. Lou, this wasn't supposed to be the plan. Originally, the plan was that Meta was going to build these great AI models. It has lots of use cases internally, but some of their AI products, I think we could say have been kind of a dud. So now they're saying, you know what? We got a little extra compute. We're happy to sell it to anybody. The market's reaction was really positive yesterday. Stock was up about 10%. I'm not sure exactly where it closed, but here's the other thing is this is not the only company doing this. SpaceX recently said, you know what? We got a bunch of extra compute. So we talked about the great market in the second quarter. A lot of that is driven by this AI trade, the fact that we're undersupplied of compute. That's going to mean exponential demand for a various number of companies. It also means that these, you know, hyperscalers, neoclouds just can't get enough compute. But then we find out that some of the biggest buyers of compute have too much compute. What is going on here?
14: Yeah, so it'd be fun to do like the Zuckerberg picture, and life comes at you fast, right? It does feel like one of those moments. I don't think Meta's AI has gone the way it looked on the PowerPoint 2 years ago when they were talking about this. But look, it's arguably bullish that they are able to spread the risk. And look, a credit to a management team that can say, all right, plan A isn't working, so let's go to plan B. If they get an ROI on this investment, doesn't really matter. So, I mean, Meta's AI has gone the way it looked on the PowerPoint 2 years ago when they were talking about this. But look, it's arguably bullish that they are able to spread the risk. And look, a credit to a management team that can say, all right, plan A isn't working, so let's go to plan B. If they get an ROI on this investment, doesn't really matter. So, I mean, credit to them for that if they can. Like you say, if they can, because there is a lot of capacity here. Here's my attempt to square this circle, because I really, I share

0: your concerns. But look, we focus on these hyperscalers with the frontier models. If you talk to anyone in the corporate world, the real excitement isn't so much about the frontier models. It's about all of these like kind of commoditized models and all the neat little things you can do on it. We're moving to a world where there's dozens of models that need capacity, that need compute to do boring, mundane chores. I don't know what the difference of this is. You know, it just seems like it's AWS on steroids from a few years. We got new names, we got new terms for this, but there is, just talking to people, there is just this sense that we are going to need a ton of quote unquote boring compute to do the boring tasks. And so maybe there is demand for all of this.
1: Yeah, Jason, Lou brings up an interesting word, which is boring. And when you think about the AI compute business long term, and I think about what that's going to be in 5 or 10 years, to me, I always think about it more like a utility, right? Yeah. Like a boring business that people aren't excited about, you know, what's going on with Xcel Energy's earnings reports. But they are right now about what's going on with, you know, companies like Micron. And so is this sort of a sign that we are moving towards a world where these super high margins for not only the hyperscalers, but also the AI companies themselves, we're going to start to see a little bit more of that that constraint come off, and maybe the E part that we talked about earlier isn't going to stay quite as high as it is long term, because these margins for a lot of these companies are way out of historical norms.
2: Yeah, I think in regard to the compute business, I mean, I think you're right. You could kind of look at Meta's AI offerings to date, while they use it internally, and yeah, they've been embedded it into their apps. I mean, that's fine. That's to be expected. That's just the evolution of their social media apps. but I think it's safe to say that they are not witnessing the same success that your Anthropics and your OpenAIs and your Alphabets are. And so this makes sense. Maybe I understand why they probably have a little excess compute, because things haven't really gone like Lou said, according to plan A. So I do think it's a good thing that they're doing this. It makes perfect sense, and I commend them for being able to pivot a little bit on that. It's worth noting. I mean, this is a lower margin business. Yeah. And so, I mean, it's going to be something that could impact that margin line to an extent. I mean, depending on how much of the revenue mix it ultimately makes up. But again, I think you have to commend them for what they're doing in being able to sort of pivot and still make something out of this AI investment, because it is clearly not stopping anytime soon. And if this can become a meaningful part of the business, well, then good for them.
1: Lou, one of the big reactions from the market was to the neoclouds. So the CoreWeaves of the world, Iren is another one that I believe is down 17% as we started recording today. But these were the companies that sort of entered this business first with the help of NVIDIA getting a lot of their funding. And the question that I have now is, look, they have massive plans to build huge data centers, but they also don't have the funding to do that. And so this is predicated on those high stock prices, relatively low interest rates if they're going to take out debt. When you see these stock prices fall, is that sort of a canary in the coal mine for some of these companies that, you know, are going to be coming to the market looking for money pretty soon?
0: It could be. I mean, look, I think the day-to-day trading is reactions to headlines. So yeah. I don't want to read too much into that. Again, the scary thing as an investor is, I don't think any of us, maybe there's a couple of PhDs somewhere in computer science, but nobody really knows what the long-term compute demand is. We don't know how efficient these models get over time. We don't, you know, so there's just capacity is unknowable. So it is also unknowable whether or not there's enough business for all of these companies, right? So you are sort of taking a leap of faith getting in here. My answer is too hard, to be honest, on these neoclouds for that reason. But look, there is a massive opportunity and massive downside risk. And the more and more players coming in, the more scary that gets.
1: We'll be back in a moment with more on the market. You're listening to Motley Fool Hidden Gems Investing.
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14: With SRN News, I'm Ron Taylor. President Trump concluded his speech from the National Mall in Washington, celebrating America's 250th anniversary of independence in front of thousands of spectators, followed by a spectacular fireworks display. The president began his speech by saying he wasn't going to allow rain to stop him from speaking on the 4th of July.
15: I said, there's no way if we have to speak in front of one person at 4 o'clock in the morning, I'm going to be here. There's no way we can be deterred.
14: He thanked those who returned to the National Mall after the rain.
15: They estimated they had 375,000 people before everybody had to leave. And they now have 150,000 people. It's the craziest thing anyone's ever seen.
14: Earlier in Washington, storms prompted a roughly two-hour evacuation of the National Mall as well. This is SRN News.
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1: Welcome back to Motley Fool Hidden Gems Investing. It is the 4th of July weekend, 250th anniversary of the United States of America. So I thought it would be interesting to look back on at least the past few decades of investing in what I think has been unquestionably the most successful stock market in the world, at least over the past century, and what we've learned over that period of time. What are the big winners? What are the companies that really exemplify what's going on in a decade? So I want to ask you guys, which one is your, I'm going to give you three stocks. Which stock do you think exemplifies the decade of investing? We're going to start with the 2010s. We're not through the 2020s yet, so we're not going to litigate that quite yet. But looking back on the 2010s, I was looking at Facebook, Netflix, and Amazon. Jason, which one of those stocks do you think performed best is my first question.
2: Oh, I think probably Netflix would have performed best.
1: Here's the wild stat. Netflix was up 4,135% in the decade.
2: Yeah.
1: That is 10 times more than Facebook. Yes, Facebook went public during the 2010s, but Facebook was only up 437%. Amazon up 1,280%.
2: Yeah.
1: So when you think about those three companies, which one really is the one you're going to look back and go, man, this is the one that really exemplifies what happened in the 2010s.
2: Yeah, I think, I mean, you can look at this from two different perspectives, right? I mean, if you're looking at it from pure returns perspective, well, then Netflix wins hands down. But I think I'm looking at this from beyond just returns. It's like, what business was most consequential?
1: Yeah.
2: And really changed the game. And Netflix to me would be a very close second, but I'm going to go with Amazon. And I think the main reason why Amazon really did learn quickly how to change consumer behavior. All of a sudden, it became the norm to enter your credit card online and order something online and have it shipped to your house. And then, I mean, you introduced the Prime membership, and that just changed the game completely, right? I mean, that's memberships, right? Retail memberships weren't anything new. I mean, I think Costco has been around forever. But they really, I think, took advantage of that opportunity and built out something special with the Prime membership to where now most people just let it renew because there's just tremendous value in it. Mm-hmm. But I think ultimately what Amazon has done through their core retail model is they've given us as consumers a new way to sort of value our time. Right. I mean, before you'd have to get in the car, drive somewhere, go pick something up. And now you're like, OK, well, I can have it shipped to me. And if I have to wait a day, that's fine. I'm not even looking for the lowest price. I just want the convenience. Right. And yeah. So that's to me, I think they had the greater impact on changing consumer behavior.
1: Lou, the other thing I want to bring into this is that Netflix built on top of AWS, at least for the early days. So that is the tie between those two companies.
0: That's a good point. So yeah, so this is a great list of three companies, because if you think about it, these three are kind of the standard bearers for three of, as JMO said, the biggest just trends that we're talking about today, right? Mm-hmm. Streaming, e-commerce, omnicommerce, and the rise of social media. I do think the word consequential, Amazon probably wins, but I don't want to be boring, so I'll take another one. The way I look at this is, look, Netflix actually is third here, because all Netflix did was disrupt its own industry or disrupt entertainment. Amazon clearly is the winner because they disrupted everybody's industry in a lot of ways, but retail, like, you know, they trickle through. Facebook's social media, maybe not for the good, feels like somewhere in the middle, where their impact has been much more than their industry. You can read a million self-help books on Amazon now about what social media is doing to our kids, to us, to the brain, to everything.
1: That's the bad, but think about all the businesses that are built on top of Facebook too. Yeah, Shopify doesn't exist without Facebook.
0: Right, right. Well, I was about to go there. Like on the other side too. So consequential, I think you can make a case. Like I say, I still think I'd vote for Amazon. I think JMO is right, but I think you could make a case that maybe the most, or at least the second most consequential, is the rise of social media. And that is Mark Zuckerberg and Facebook.
1: All right, let's go to the 2000s. So 2000, then you think about the dot-com crash all the way through the great financial crisis. What a decade to be an investor. The market didn't go anywhere for a lot of that decade. Three companies, though, I think really kind of identify what happened in the market. Apple, Google, which actually went public in 2004, so sort of a similar situation to Facebook, and Walmart. I wanted to bring Walmart into the equation here. Jason, my question for you is, how much do you think Apple was up during the decade that both the iPod became popular, they introduced iTunes on Windows devices, and they introduced the iPhone? How much was their stock up for the decade?
2: Yeah, I actually remember reading something about it. I think it was like 700% or close to 700%.
1: You are good at this. 653%.
2: Okay.
1: We should do more of these.
2: I mean, I'm not surprised.
1: Some of you guys know these incredibly well. I was surprised that it wasn't more than that. We just talked about Netflix being up 41x in the 2010s.
2: Yeah. It does feel like it could have been more than that, but still, that's nothing to sneeze at.
0: We are so spoiled, yeah.
1: Yes, exactly.
2: Yeah.
1: All right, Lou, I want to start with you. Which one of those three companies, Apple, Google, Walmart, exemplifies what happened in the decade?
0: So I'm going to get nasty letters for this, but consequential. Look, the iPhone is great. I know y'all love it. But look, there was Palm out there. There were other choices. Apple to me is the least consequential. Or I don't know, because Walmart to me would win the 80s. So to me, it's clearly Google. I remember the internet before Google, and I remember just what a walled garden it was and how it was so hard to find things.
1: All within AOL and all these other,
0: Google, even before your chatbot and assistants and stuff, Google just kind of was the answer to every question. It is what brought all of this vast information, all of this data to you in a way you could use it. And that simpleness to it, whether it's Google Maps, whether it's everything they did as they brought it out, they are why we changed our behavior and moved everything online to me. So they are clearly the most consequential. Apple just really refined a wonderful product and made it better. But for me, it's Alphabet.
1: Jason?
2: Yeah, I totally actually agree here. I think if you're looking from a returns perspective, obviously Apple is the winner, but it's close enough. And to me, Apple has done a wonderful job of developing slick hardware that people love, the App Store economy. And there are a lot of things that they've done, obviously, very, very well. So it's certainly not to look down on them at all. But I love telling my kids to this day about how I had to use, big, fat encyclopedias to get work done for school, right? You're just sifting through
1: research
2: these
1: for investing.
2: Books,
1: you had to go to the library. I remember Rick Mignares talking about, the first articles that he was writing for The Motley Fool. He would go to the library to get the information that he needed.
2: I needed that even in college. In college, email was just getting started for me. I didn't have internet in college. Like, I know I'm dating myself there, but whatever.
0: Yeah, no, me too, Jamo. I got it.
2: So I think to me, I think that what Google, now Alphabet, has done in regard to our ability to access information has just been nothing short of phenomenal. I mean, it has been world changing. And then to be able to sort of parlay that model into building out these other tools, like Lou was saying, Google Maps, I mean, the Android operating system that they have, and now their mobile presence, I just think it's hands down Google.
1: Yeah, the interesting thing about this list too, Walmart, I think just such a power player in that decade, but the stock was down 20%.
2: Was it?
1: So that wasn't even part of the dot-com bust, but the higher multiples, when you got higher multiples coming out of the 1990s, you don't necessarily live up to those expectations. That's when stocks decline.
0: That was their digestion period. Yeah. They had already destroyed the Ma and Pa shop, to use the rhetoric, and
1: All right, let's go to the 1990s. The numbers researching this are absolutely wild. Microsoft up 9,371%. Cisco up 69,230%. And the winner, and this is I will admit that Claude helped me with this because they went private and then came public again. But any guesses on Dell's return for the decade?
2: I mean, Dell was just on fire. Well, I mean, you said the winner, so it's got to be more than Cisco. I don't know. 80,000%?
1: 89,000% return. Amazing. Almost a 100 bagger during the decade.
2: Dude, you're getting Adele.
1: Yeah. that and Gateway commercials. Yes, that was great. So, Jason, when you think about those three companies, which one is emblematic of the decade?
2: Well, nothing to take away from, not take anything away from Dell or Cisco, both very relevant businesses during their time. I think they were also victims of some really unbridled enthusiasm. I think consequential business, to me, Microsoft stands out because I think this is when really, you know, Windows and Office just became the standard for consumers and enterprises globally. You know, we talked about Alphabet, Google revolutionizing the way we access information. And I think Microsoft really revolutionized the way that we were able to work for most people. And I mean, they still have obviously a very strong presence today. And I think, yeah, I mean, it became the most valuable company on earth at some point, right? I mean, it was like a $600 billion market cap in late 1999. So they have that to hang their hat on as well. And you fast forward to today, and I think Satya Nadella has been just a really, really good fit for taking this company into the future.
0: Yeah. I mean, we take so much for granted now, but it was April 6, 1992. That Windows 3.1 was released. And guys, I had computers before then. DOS was just so tough to work with. My Commodore 64 that I brought to college was such a pain to work with. Yes, they stole some of the stuff. They stole the mouse from Xerox, but so much that we take for granted now came with that. And it's the worst performer in part because I think it was around before. But you know, Dell is a chicken or the egg story. How many Dells would have sold if not for the Windows revolution? Cisco, they were in the right place, right time, made the right product. I'm dismissive of them because I think if they didn't, someone else would have. But again, consequential is the word here. Windows changed everything. Windows, the heyday for that, or the lowlights. Look, Windows was pretty crummy back then, but that early 90s Microsoft explosion allowed all of us dumb non-computer people to use computers. And just again, so much of what we're doing right now today, we take for granted because of the early 90s Microsoft.
1: It is wild. We talk a lot about the bubble bursting. But the returns, if you were in early on some of those companies, were absolutely tremendous.
0: Yeah.
1: And so doesn't mean that, you know, well, a lot of people got in later. This is always the challenge with investing. And I think, you know, one of the things that we've seen over the past few years is a lot of these consequential companies are just staying private longer. They're not in public markets like they once were. All right. I want to just give some numbers here for the 1980s, because this is, you don't remember the companies that were so identifiable in the 80s, and they're just not what they once were. But the three that I had on my list were GE, Home Depot, and Circuit City. You guys remember Circuit City?
2: Oh yeah. Yeah.
0: Service was state of the art.
1: So Circuit City was up 9,300%, but the winner in all of these decades that we have talked about, Home Depot stock up 127,000% in the 1980s. The 1980s was very different. This was not a tech-centric business. This was, you know, building out physical stores, having that physical infrastructure. So, Lou, I just thought that was fascinating that it was so, things changed so much when computers and the internet came along.
0: Yeah, and the common trend with Circuit City and Home Depot was, and I joked about this with Walmart, was again, just kind of the, this was, consequential-wise, this was the end of Main Street, I think is how, you know, the doomsday would say, but just the ability to build big boxes and kind of for the first time, bring those to mid-sized communities and give, I mean, the good news was pricing got a lot better. And so a lot of things became more affordable, just kind of the economy of scale. But it, both of those companies are emblematic of a period where you did see a lot of just changing on Main Street. And for the good and the bad, I guess.
1: when we look back on these companies, and I tried to pick out some of the biggest winners and also some of the companies that were just so identifiable with the decade. One of the things that I took away from this list is that the iconic companies of the decades aren't really hidden at the beginning of the decade. They're not as risky as they seem. They're just staring you in the face. We knew that Netflix was a huge player in streaming beginning of 2010. Apple was on fire at the end of the 1990s. They came out with the iPhone during the 2010s. You know, all of these companies, Microsoft was a giant in PCs. So sometimes to have huge winners, you don't necessarily need to buy these companies that are unprofitable, that, you know, you're trying to pick something that's so hidden. It's just right there out in the open.
0: Isn't there someone around here that always talks about let your winners win?
1: That is a well-known saying in the Motley Fool community. Yeah. All right, when we come back, we are going to talk about the stocks that are on our radar this week. You're listening to Motley Fool Hidden Gems Investing.
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24: 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Luckily, I found the Caregiving Resource Center from AARP. 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
1: 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To see our full advertising disclosure, please check out our show notes. We like to end the show with stocks on our radar, bring in Dan Boyd with his thoughts. Jason, you're up first. What are you looking at?
2: Sure. So this is a company that a lot of listeners will be familiar with. It's Axon Enterprise, ticker is AXON. This is, like I said, a company a lot of people know about already, but it's had quite the week here. We saw the headline on Monday that President Trump had purchased around $5 million in shares before ICE announced that it was seeking a $220 million taser deal. So you think of that what you will, but the bottom line is the stock has had a banner week. I mean, really, really good week. So investors, I'm sure, are feeling okay about it. But it's worth noting the company is performing, right? The most recent quarter revenue was up 34%, AI product revenue up a whopping 700%. The AI airplane bookings showed strong performance up 140%. And it appears that they're really demonstrating actual ROI on their AI investments from a year ago. And I think another encouraging sign, international growth revenue there was up over 100%. And that is going to become a bigger part of the business going forward, which is encouraging as well. So just a lot to like here and just an interesting week for the company.
1: Dan, what do you think about investing alongside the president in Axon?
4: Yeah, Jason, does a good week mean it's going to be a good month? And does that mean it's going to be a good year? And does that mean it's going to be a good 5 years?
2: Based on this business model and its market presence, I'm looking for a good decade, Dan.
1: Wow. And it has been quite the decade for Axon. This is one of my biggest holdings, been holding it for over a decade. So your winners ride, as we have said.
0: I guess we all own this one. I am for 32% a week indefinitely, right?
1: Yeah. All right, Lou, what are you looking at this week?
0: All right, Dan, mine is much, much below 32% up this week, but I'm looking at Columbia Banking System, ticker COLB. Look, financials is one part of the market where I just see a ton of opportunity right now, and Columbia keeps coming up when I do screens. They are the parent of Columbia Bank, which has quietly grown to be the fifth largest bank in the Northwest, 350 branches spread across 8 states. The market has sort of shied away from this one after they did a series of deals to build the company. But I'd note that for all the fear around these deals, they've beaten estimates for 4 quarters in a row. Maybe analysts are just kind of underestimating this one. If and when real estate recovers and mortgage activity heats up, Columbia is really well positioned to shine. You can buy today at basically the same price you would have paid in 2015, basically at book value, and enjoy a dividend of about 4.5% while you wait for the market to rediscover this one. That looks really attractive to me.
1: Dan, what do you think about bargain hunting and banking?
4: Well, listen, gang, I don't know a dang thing about banking, but what I do know is that Astoria, Oregon, where the Columbia River meets the Pacific Ocean, is a very beautiful place. And if you get the chance, you ought to go visit.
0: Amen. All right, that whole coast, right?
1: Which one is going on your watch list, Dan?
4: Let's go Axon. I mean, 32% in a week ain't so shabby.
1: Business that just keeps compounding. Again, let your winners ride. Thanks for listening, everybody. For Jason, Lou, and Dan behind the glass, I'm Travis William. We'll see you here tomorrow.
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14: Use this hour from Town Hall. I'm Ron Taylor. President Trump concluded his speech from the National Mall in Washington late last night, celebrating America's 250th anniversary of independence in front of thousands of spectators, followed by a spectacular fireworks display. The president began his speech on the National Mall by commending singer Lee Greenwood for the song God Bless the USA, and then thanked the audience for taking cover during the rainstorm.
15: Good evening, America. If you think that was easy, it wasn't. And I want to thank everybody because they did the right thing. They saw lightning.
14: President Trump says he wasn't going to allow the rain to stop him from speaking on the 4th of July.
15: I said, there's no way if we have to speak in front of one person at 4 o'clock in the morning, I'm going to be here. There's no way we can be deterred.
14: Earlier in Washington, storms prompted a roughly two-hour evacuation of the National Mall. Wildfire threats in the West, correspondent Ed Donahue has the latest for us.
11: Red flag wildfire warnings are in effect in several states in the West. The Cottonwood Fire in Utah is the biggest. A state of emergency has been declared. Fireworks are being restricted. The National Weather Service issued a rare, particularly dangerous situation warning. UCLA geography professor Park Williams says the West got a good amount of rain to start the year, but
12: the tap just totally turned off. So low precipitation totals and really high temperatures have left our forests really abnormally parched.
11: Red flag warnings stretch from Idaho to southern Arizona and New Mexico. I'm Ed Donahue.
14: Authorities in California say former House Speaker Nancy Pelosi's husband has been involved in a hit and run and could face misdemeanor charges. Paul Pelosi hit a parked car before driving away. News and analysis at townhall.com.
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0: Once again, it's time for Yesteryear. A look back at your favorite dramas, westerns, comedies, and musical variety shows from the golden age of radio. Here's your host for Yesteryear, Craig Roberts.
1: Time once again to settle into your favorite easy chair for another hour of vintage radio. Today, it's a special salute to our troops with back-to-back broadcasts of Command Performance. Command Performance was described as the best wartime program in radio. The show was produced by the War Department beginning in early 1942 for direct shortwave transmission to troops fighting overseas. It was once estimated that a show like Command Performance might cost as much as $75,000 a week. And yet, all the talent was donated. Such stars as Bing Crosby, Bob Hope, the Andrews Sisters, Red Skelton, Dinah Shore, and Kay Kaiser all appeared on a single show. The program remained popular with the troops overseas, and after the war, CBS tried to produce a peacetime version for home consumption entitled Request Performance. But the vitality of Command Performance was strictly a wartime phenomenon. And by April of 1946, this mini-version faded from the air and was forgotten. Today, we present two editions of Command Performance back-to-back. Return with us now to those thrilling days of yesteryear with Command Performance, another classic radio moment from the archives of yesteryear.

0: Performance USA, the greatest entertainers in America, is requested by you, the servicemen and women of the United States Armed Forces throughout the world. Command Performance, presented this week and every week, till it's over, over there. Okay there, gang, this is Ken Carpenter standing on your front porch and throwing our hat through the door for the 125th time. And if you don't throw it out, we'll come in and answer a few of your letters to Command Performance, Armed Forces Radio, Los Angeles, USA. As we hook into the international beams to all APOs and FPOs tonight, your old clam bake appears to be not only sensational, but positively mediocre. And here's the man who told me to say that. Your master of ceremonies, that famous Hollywood star, that man among men, and that washout among women, Jack Benny.
1: Thank you so much. Thank you. Hello again, gang. This is Jack Benny talking. And listen, Ken, what do you mean I'm a washout among women? Did you get a load of that girl I brought to the broadcast with me?
0: She certainly is a load.
1: Well, you just don't know a good-looking girl when you see one.
0: Oh, I was only kidding, Jack. She's really quite attractive. A movie actress?
1: No, Ken, she's a plumber. I met her the other day when she came out to my house to fix a chain. I tell you, it was... really, it was love at first sight. I walked into the kitchen, and there she was under the sink. I tripped over her Stilson wrench and joined her.
0: Well, I'll say that's one way of getting acquainted.
1: I'm glad I met her, though. Isn't she cute, Ken?
0: Well, to tell the truth, Jack, she has a pretty face, but I think her overalls are a little baggy.
1: Well, they may be baggy, Ken, but underneath them beats a heart of gold. And I'll tell you another thing. She's full of fun. She's got the darndest sense of humor.
0: What do you mean?
1: Well, for instance, she's always sneaking up behind me with a plunger and snatching my toupee. And I'll tell you another thing. A girl plumber has to take good care of herself. You know, Ken, she doesn't smoke or drink.
0: Oh, she never drinks, huh?
1: Oh, once in a while, she has a Drano and soda. You know? With a twist of lemon peel, of course. But outside of that, nothing.
2: Pardon me, men. This is Command Performance, I presume.
1: Well, Bing Crosby. And, little nervous without hope?
2: Oh, yes.
1: Nice, isn't it? Well, it's nice seeing you, Bing.
2: Nice to see you, Jackson. What's the big discussion, Ken?
0: Oh, we were just talking about the girl that Jack brought to the broadcast.
2: Oh, you mean Blowtorch Annie?
1: That's her professional name. So you met her, eh, Bing?
2: Oh, indeed I did. As a matter of fact, I autographed her soldering iron on the way.
1: Well, that was sweet.
2: You know, she gave me one of her business cards, Jack, and it doesn't speak too well for you, really.
1: What do you mean? What does her card say?
2: Well, here it is. Blowtorch Annie, I specialize in drips. Stands right there.
1: Can't understand it. That means drips from pipes. I'm no drip.
2: Pardon me,
1: Pope, would have had a better answer there.
2: Much,
1: you know,
2: better. Rochester would give you a better straight line.
1: I know.
2: Pardon me for any aspersions I might have cast, Jack, or any I may cast in the near future. And talking of plumbing, I'd like to stretch my own rusty pipes and funnel a greeting to Bob. Meet me at the Shamrock, I'm Thirsty Morrow, 885. Red Berry at 726. In regards to Olson, Salyer, Lee, and Fox at 729. From Frank Sinatra, the kid. Same. Boy Knocks at 2. And hello to the Torpedo kids, including Jules, Nebraska, Sack Fullen, Black Dog Gallo, and Stinky Trailer. For the Command Performance Club everywhere and Granddad Benny here, you must have been a beautiful baby.
1: Well, thanks.

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I bet you drove the little boys wild. And when it came to winning blue ribbons, you must have showed the other kids how. I can see that.

0: Now, what I'd give to have my violin here. I was. You must have been a beautiful baby, sung by Bing Command Performance Crosby. Gosh, Bing, I'll never forget the first night I heard you sing. It was at the Copeland Grove.
1: You remember the Grove days, huh?
2: Gee, I had no idea you were that old.
0: You didn't?
1: No.
0: I love this boy. But, Bing, you must remember the night I walked into the Grove. Think.
2: Oh, yes, I remember well. You came in with that big lunch basket. You spread your blanket on the dance floor. The waiters formed a flying wedge, and out you went.
0: Well, it was my first visit to Los Angeles, and Waukegan, where I come from, a grove is a place to have a picnic. But getting back to what's on my mind, Bing, I lost Dennis Day.
1: Open manhole?
0: No, Navy.
2: Well, Jack, your loss is the Navy's gain. Dennis was a fine broth of a bar.
0: Did I give you my dialect? Yes, that's true. And he was a good singer. And he was so... Dennis was so unmercenary, you know?
1: Worked pretty cheap, huh?
0: Well, I wouldn't say cheap, but on Saturday night, when I used to hand him his pay envelope, my hand very seldom trembled. Anyhow, Bing, there's a great opportunity on my program for the right young fellow.
2: You mean?
0: I mean, snap at it, kid.
2: Well, Jack, if I hear of anybody, I'm going to let you know.
0: What's the matter with this guy? Does he have to have a ton of bricks fall on him or something? Bing, I wish you'd pay attention. I need a singer, and I'll take you just as you are. No audition or anything. I don't.
2: Very nice of you. You're really sweet. You're sweet.
0: I mean, just what I heard tonight was enough for me, you know what I mean? Of course, and you know, you won't have to do much, you see. I mean, you'll start at the bottom, but you'll work up fast. I mean, think of the chance this is. 5 years ago, nobody knew Dennis Day.
2: Today, he's scrubbing a deck.
0: That's not what I mean. I have a contract right here. Of course, there's just one thing. I want a character somewhat like Dennis. Can you act dumb?
2: Not dumb enough to sign that contract.
0: Boy, it's tricky. Now, Bing, come to your senses. I'm going to ask you just once more to work for me, and I want an affirmative answer.
2: You couldn't force a yes out of me with Annie's plunger.
0: Now, Bing, I wouldn't be too hasty if I were you. Think of your future, you know. There's
2: so little left of it, I'd rather not.
0: Don't be downhearted, son. Stick with Uncle Jack and everything will be all right.
2: Jack, I have my own radio show. It's a dozer,
0: you
2: but
0: have?
2: We have it. Yeah.
0: You have your show? Oh, I'm sorry. I thought you were in the road business at Paramount.
2: Well, you hit on something there, Dad. Hope and I have made so many road pictures, really. Lamour is getting soft shoulders.
0: Her curves are nicely banked, too. Did you notice? But, Bing, I was wondering, just for curiosity's sake, if you didn't have your own show, how much would you charge me a week to sing on my program?
2: Well, I don't like to make my business public, Jack. I'll tell you what I'll do. I'll whisper it to you.
0: Use my left ear. That's the better one. Okay, how much would you charge me to sing one song a week? Holy smoke, I wouldn't pay that to Sinatra.
2: Now, just a minute, wait a minute. Oh,
0: heavens to Betsy.
2: $35 a week, that's not robbing you.
0: You never said that, you said 45. That left ear of mine never misses, brother.
3: Gentlemen, if you'll pardon me, this, after all, is command performance. It's about time for a little glamour.
0: Glamour? What's wrong with us?
2: That's what I say. Well, don't nobody answer that, either.
3: Well, it seems the gentlemen of the AEF have written bales of letters requesting Miss Georgia Gibbs, whom they seem to love, love, love.
0: Georgia Gibbs? Is that her standing there?
2: Mm-hmm.
0: Say, she's cute. I'm going to see what she's doing later.
2: Listen, you stick to your plumber. I came in here empty.
0: Oh.
3: Brushing aside this romantic dialogue and clearing a couple of tired wolves away from the microphone, let me say it's all yours, Georgia Gibbs.
4: Ken, Jack, Bing, and hiya, fellas. Here's the song you've asked me to do on command performance.

0: was great, Georgia. I sure enjoyed your singing. I knew you'd love that one. Yeah. Georgia number, get it?
1: And he wants me to go on his program, Mr. Gordon.
0: Don't be so critical. I like to see you think of something witty that fast.
1: Listen, when Georgia was singing, I was looking and listening. I wasn't thinking.
2: Now, wait a minute. You'll have to pardon me again, gentlemen.
0: Carpenter always butting in here.
1: Very rude boy, isn't he?
2: Well, it's an absolute necessity. Whenever things get dull around command performance, it's my duty to break in and introduce the next guest.
0: Do you think we're dull, Bing?
1: Well, maybe inside here, but in front of the drugstore, we fracture.
0: Oh.
2: Well, our next guest is a man who, on the other hand, I don't like to exactly say that without qualifying my statement by saying he's also very well known in the field of, one thing I'm sure of, here he is, that musical genius, that man of no words, Harpo Marx.
3: Yahoo!
0: Well, Harpo, how are you? Good to see you. What do you say, kid?
3: Yeah, hello, Harp. What's cooking?
0: For a minute, I didn't think he was going to speak to us.
3: Yeah, Harpo looks hungry, Jack.
0: He does, at that. Want something to eat, Harpo?
3: What would you like?
0: Get him a glass of milk. And a piece of raspberry pie.
2: Gentlemen, I'm afraid to interrupt again, but things are getting a little dull.
0: A minute, Carpenter.
2: Here.
0: After all, we're handicapped.
3: Yeah, how can we hold a conversation with a guy who won't talk?
2: Apparently, you aren't aware of the fact that Mr. Marx always travels with an interpreter. Of course, he's brought him along tonight. Gentlemen of the AEF, may I present Harpo's official interpreter and spokesman, Mr. Gary Cooper.

0: Hey, Bing, he got more applause than we did.
1: Get my things, I'm leaving.
0: Well, Gary, this is really a surprise. Doggone, I didn't know that you were Harpo's spokesman. So you travel around, do all his talking for him. Is that right?
2: Yep.
0: Well, Gary... I'm glad you're here because we're beginning to have a little trouble with Harpo. Do you ever have any trouble with him?
2: Nope.
0: Well, I guess that's because you've known him so long. I mean, you're very close to him. You understand him.

0: he won the Academy Award. Hey, Bing, do you think you could get him to talk?
1: Nope.

0: Try.
1: Okay, say, Gary, we had a lot of fun when you were working at Paramount on For Whom the Bell Tolls, didn't we?
2: Yep.
1: What do you do? Well, what are you doing now? You on a vacation?
2: No.
1: Well, then you're getting ready for another picture.
2: Yep.
0: Is there a part in the picture for me?
2: Nope.
0: Well, I'll try one more question. Is Harpo going to play his harp tonight?
2: Yep.
1: This guy's beginning to crack like Silent Yoakum, isn't he?
0: Gary,
1: Yoakum fans back there.
0: Gary, what's Harpo going to play?
2: The harp.
0: What selection?
2: Well, I hate to hog the whole show by talking too much, but Harpo's going to play Who Threw the Overalls in Mrs. Murphy's Chowder. I want to warn you, it's going to sound more like Stardust. Climb upon the harp, sonny boy, and play it like an angel.
0: For heaven's sake, Gary, what's the matter with him? He's groaning.
2: Naturally.
0: Naturally?
2: Well, he wants the groaner to sing with him.
1: Okay, Harpo. Sit right over there and pluck me on, boy. Lots of requests tonight for Blue Heaven. Hmm? When?

0: Harold Marks and Gary Cooper. And say, Bingo.
1: Yeah, Jack.
0: Command Performance gets a lot of crazy requests. You know that, of course. Remember one night you had to mix up a bourbon and soda?
2: Hope drank it, remembered it well. What's for tonight, a Cuba Libre, Jack? What are we going to do?
0: Now, a letter from Private Phil Stern, formerly of Sausalito, California. Mm-hmm. Dear Command Performance, these GI shoes we wear get heavy at times, but I've thought up a way to make them seem lighter. Please have Ann Miller do a tap dance wearing a pair of our 10-pound brogans. Fellas, Ann Miller.
3: Hi, fellas. Say, Ken, you know, those clod hoppers look pretty heavy. Could somebody help me on that?
4: Why, sure. Bing and Jack, be gallant and help a little girl with the shoes. You go right over there, Ann. This is Ken Carpenter, ladies and gentlemen. I have a microphone here and will report this amazing spectacle as I see it. Mr. Benny has a monstrous GI shoe in his hands and is about to place it on Miss Miller's tiny left foot. Mr. Benny is bending down. Now Mr. Crosby bends down. Now they're preparing to lace up the brogans. Miss Miller is wearing a beautiful ensemble this evening. Mr. Crosby is wearing, we'll skip that. It's a beautiful day out here today, folks. We can see the purple mountains in the background. Both teams look to be in great shape. Referee's about to blow his whistle. The horses are nearing the starting gate. Are you all set? Fellas, here's Ann Miller tap dancing for the AEF and a pair of GI battle wagons.

0: now you know what it's like in the infantry. One of those shoes looks like my Maxwell. Hey, Bing, will you kill a little more time here? I got to go help Annie with her shoes. So long, fellas.
1: Stay right.
0: So long, Bing. We'll see you later.
1: Anyway, gang, one of the finest... May I join you, boys? We're now removing Miss Ann Miller's brogans. This may go far into the night. One of the finest letters that ever pulled into old command performance asked us to sing the song One Alone. And I'd like to bounce it off for the guys who wrote that letter. My hunch is that they're somewhere north of Rome tonight, still paving the long road to Berlin. But wherever they are, they'll know that this one is for them.

0: sort of licks the platter clean for the time being, gang. It's swell getting together with you again. The best of the best from the mob here on Command Performance. And I'm saying goodnight for each one of them. Oh, just a minute. Harpo Marx wants to say goodnight for himself here. Harpo? So long from over here to over there.
1: From June 17th of 1944, it's been Command Performance, starring Jack Benny and Bing Crosby. Coming up in a moment, another edition of Command Performance, this time starring Bob Hope, Johnny Mercer, June Allison, and Gloria DeHaven, as this edition of Yesteryear continues.
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0: 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Command Performance, presented this week and every week, till it's over there. Okay, gang, this is Ken Carpenter telling you to hang on to your radio knobs. Here we go again with another international hayride that aims to answer your requests that you've sent in to Command Performance, Armed Forces Radio, Los Angeles, USA. Introducing your master of ceremonies for this session is kind of a tough job because, well, he's such a stranger to Command Performance. In fact, he hasn't been on the show since an hour before he left for the South Pacific. And while he was there, he played so many tropical islands, he can't read a script unless it's typed on a coconut. Anyway, he's just returned to the States, and I think a few of you might remember his name. It's Bob Hope.
1: Thank you. How do you do, ladies and gentlemen? This is Bob. That wasn't my scotch that fell out of the plane, Hope. You know, while I was down in the South Pacific, I saw a lot of the stations, the Armed Forces Radio Service, the outfit that makes programs like this Command Performance possible. Yes, sir, the Army has transmitters all over the Pacific. You know what they are. In radio, a transmitter is a thing that covers a lot of important territory. We have the same thing in Hollywood, only we call it a sarong. All the stations are run by soldiers, and of course that makes things different. They don't use chimes to start a program. They just rattle the dice, and they're on the air. And putting up a radio station down there in the jungle is very difficult. Really, you got to make sure the aerial is too low for the P-38s to knock down and too high for Tarzan to swing on. And, of course, radio equipment is scarce on those islands. The men have to use anything they can find. I know one station where they had to use coconuts instead of tubes. It worked out fine, too, except that was the first time H.V. Kaltenborn ever gave a news summary and a quart of milk at the same time. You know, the weather down there is like it is here. Of course, they have a light sprinkle now and then. Light sprinkle, that's South Pacific. For man the boats, boys, the island disappeared again. And you should have seen the size of some of those South Pacific islands we landed on. They were really little. One island we hit was so small the gophers had to take turns coming up. Everywhere we went, Francis Langford was a big hit. Over in Australia, Francis sang Is You Is or Is You Ain't My Baby. And in 1 hour, every GI in the country was wearing diapers. You're coming in. Thank you. Thank you very much. And those Marines down there have developed a wonderful way of clearing the jungle when they land anywhere. They just spray it with salad dressing and turn loose a couple of chow hounds. That'll go big down there, I'm sure. But I was glad to get back and see that Hollywood hasn't changed much. Slacks are still the rage. You can see everything in slacks, except slack. And I understand that Crosby just went to England. Isn't that silly? I thought London had all the fog it needed. Command Performance has to have a note of quiet dignity, so here's your favorite songwriter, good old Johnny Mercer, right here.
2: Thank you very much, and hi there, men. Brother Hope sure tossing the ox here tonight, ain't he? Fellas, here's a shock of corn that's still standing in the field of American folk music. One of your big favorites, the wreck of the old 97.

0: You know, one of the most heartening facts I picked up on my GI jaunt was that two of my favorite gals here in Hollywood are fast becoming your favorite overseas. A lot of you guys who have seen Two Girls and a Sailor have written us requesting the Mrs. June Allison and Gloria DeHaven.
1: Thanks, Bob.
2: Thanks, Bob.
1: Hiya, fellas.
2: Hiya, fellas.
1: Glad to be here.
2: Glad to be here.
0: This might turn out to be an egg with two yolks.
1: Please, Bob. It's time to acknowledge a little mail. There's the air transport gang at 938.
2: The 729ers, Greasy George, the Fresen Kid, Sunbeam, Haas Presby, Happy Merriweather, and Smokey Joe Salazar.
1: Anyway, here's the song you asked for, A Love
2: Like Ours.

0: with you, ladies and gentlemen. Now I'd like you to meet a member of our troop that has just returned from the South Pacific, a man who's been all over, a famous world traveler, Professor Colonna, right here. Professor, we'd like a few words on your experience as a world traveler. That Pacific tour wasn't your first big trip, was it, Colonna?
1: Oh, no. I've been to England, Russia, Australia, Africa, and Alaska.
0: You've been to England, Russia, Australia, Africa, and Alaska.
1: Yes. I'll get one of your checks cashed yet.
0: Tell me, did you really go to Africa?
1: Why, certainly, and a famous hunter accompanied me on my trip.
0: Buck?
1: What's that?
0: I said Buck.
1: You're faded. Roll him out.
0: You certainly like to see a lot of the world, don't you, Colonna?
1: Yes, that's why I just enlisted in the wax.
0: Professor, the wax are all women. If you're in the wax, you're the only man in a group of thousands of women.
1: Happy little minority, ain't I?
0: Professor, this is ridiculous, trying to say you're in the wax.
1: Well, now, Hulk, don't get sore just because you couldn't pass the physical.
0: You know, Colonna, one thing puzzled me on our trip. You never worried about us coming down in the ocean. There's an awful lot of water out there, you know.
1: Oh, I don't worry about that, Hope. I can hold my breath for 3 hours.
0: You can hold your breath for 3 hours? That's ridiculous.
1: Oh, it is, eh?
0: Yes, it is. Nobody can hold his breath for 3 hours.
1: Well, watch. I'll prove to you right now.
0: Say, fellas, while the professor's holding his breath, I'd like to say something that I think is pretty important. When the Army decides to bus you back to civilian life, you're going to need and want a lot of things that cost money. You won't be able to get by like Colonna does just by holding your breath. No, the new clothes you'll want to start in business, getting married. Incidentally, the professor's getting red in the face. Well, there are things to start saving for now. A good deal is GI bonds or soldiers' deposits. So think it over. Save a little each payday. Professor, how are you doing?
1: Where does a guy go for a retread?
0: Professor Colonna. Our next request comes from Sergeant Russ Begg, somewhere in the South Pacific. Russ says that all the guys in the island have pictures of a certain very beautiful Hollywood glamour girl. The boys just want to hear her voice. They say the nicest things to her pinups, but naturally never get an answer. So here she is tonight to say hello in person, lovely Jane Russell. Good side, honey. They'll never look at me again. Well, welcome. Welcome to Command Performance, Jane.
2: Swell to be here, Bob. What can I do for you?
0: Well, I'll think of something. But right now, there's something that you can do for the fellas overseas. They want to know if your voice matches the rest of you. So would you mind saying a line, any line at all? Just quote something.
2: Well, how about something from Shakespeare?
0: Swell. Go ahead.
2: Oh, that this too solid flesh would melt.
0: Heaven forbid. I just want you to quote something, Jane. I don't want you to trickle down the drain. Besides, couldn't you do something more emotional? You know, something where you put your head on my shoulder and sob? Something around...
2: Well, what'll I sob about?
0: Well, come into my office. I'll think of something.
2: I'm afraid not, Bob. I've got to be getting home.
0: Well, stick around. I'll drive you home. I have my sleigh outside. We'll mush on down. How about that?
2: But there's no snow.
0: Well, just get in the sleigh. I'll think of something.
2: Thanks, Bob, but I think I'll just settle for a quick so long, fellas, and thanks for having me over.
0: Thank you. Long ago and far away, your mom and pop used to thrill to the strains of bicycle built for two, yip-i-addy-i-a, silver threads among the gold, and who threw the mustard gas in Mrs. Murphy's chopped liver crepe Suzette. Well, a short time ago, a very charming young lady came along and blitzed the airways with her own particular treatment of the standard oldies, Gentlemen of the AEF, Miss Beatrice Tay. Say, Beatrice, how'd you happen to start singing these ballads of the bustle area?
3: Well, I figured they'd be popular with people from your generation.
0: Well, Beatrice, I'm not so old. Matter of fact, I have to get Bing Crosby to buy my Saratan for me. Beatrice, what we brought you here for tonight was to have you do one of those bustle ballads.
3: Well, I'd like to sing one of my favorites. It's Eva Tangway's I Don't Care. And I hope all you fellas do. but I don't care. They may or may not mean a thing, but I don't care. You see, I'm a sort of independent, of a clever race descendant. My star is on the ascendant. That's why I don't care. I don't care. I don't care. If people don't like me, why, I'm happy-go-lucky. Men say I'm plucky, so jolly I'm care-free. I don't care. I don't care. If I do get the meanest, don't it say? My voice may sound funny.

0: that's fine.
1: You know, one of the things the men talk most about overseas was their girlfriends back here. No use telling you guys how you all like to reminisce about your last date in the States. I got quite a kick out of one kid from Missouri. He was a country boy, and he told me everything that happened the last night he saw his girl. Well, not everything, but he went into great detail. He was an awfully cute guy, and if I can get Francis Langford to help me out, I think you might like to hear how he spent his evening.
2: All right, Bob.
1: Well, swell. You be the city girl, and I'll be the farmer.
2: Fine. You won't have to change your suit.
1: Well, here we are out in an open buggy all alone.
2: Yes. Do you really like me, Robert?
1: Yeah, I like you a lot.
2: Why?
1: I don't know. I guess it's because you're a girl.
2: Robert, you're so different from the other boys. All they ever want to do is neck. You're more the quiet, studious type.
1: Yeah, but do a lot of deep thinking.
2: What do you think about?
1: Necking. Gee, I wish you was Betty Grable.
2: Oh, Robert, why do you like Betty Grable better than me?
1: Oh, I don't know. It's hard to explain. It's like real estate. Some developments are more attractive than others. But Francie, you know how I like you. I even brought you a present, a necklace.
2: A necklace?
1: Yeah, up here, look. It's even better than pearls.
2: Why, Robert, chiclets. It goes so nice with my white outfit.
1: Yeah, if you change the gray, you can always chew them a little. By the way, what's them things you're wearing tonight, Francie?
2: Slacks.
1: Slacks? Mm-hmm. Catalog's got them listed under long drawers.
2: Well, that's only when you wear them on the inside.
1: Oh, my.
2: Robert, what's that you're wearing? What's that you're wearing, Robert?
1: A shirt. I bought it in the Sears Roebuck catalog. What's the matter with it?
2: Nothing, only you're supposed to send away for one. You're not supposed to cut it out and paste it on.
1: Whoever thought of that? Well, anyway, honey, I'm crazy about you. You're so nice and soft, I could cuddle with you all night.
2: Robert, put away that rabbit and pay some attention to me. You know, you're a good catch for a girl, Robert, owning such a big farm.
1: Yeah, but things ain't so good in the farm, Francie. We're having a lot of trouble with Bossy. She's got too much iron in her blood.
2: Too much iron in her blood?
1: Yeah, she's the only cow in the county who can give milk and make her own pail at the same time. I was stuck between county and country. It worked out, I guess.
2: Well, here we are in front of the house, Robert.
1: Yep, we are. Let's sit in the buggy and say goodnight, huh?
2: All right, but be quiet. Father's asleep upstairs. Now, Robert, stop. Stop! Robert!
3: Dad, every night the same thing. Who is it down there?
2: Me, Father. I brought home one of my boyfriends.
3: Did you bring home one of your girlfriends, too?
2: No.
3: Selfish. Who are you with?
2: I'm down here with a nice young man.
3: Oh, are you sparking with that Smith boy?
2: No.
3: Are you sparking with that Johnson boy?
2: No, I'm with Robert Hope.
3: Ah. Old dead battery, eh?
2: You know, Robert, you and I have been going together for a long time. All of our friends are getting married.
1: Yeah, that's right.
2: Well, Robert, you're 28 years old now. Haven't you ever thought of children?
1: Yeah, but I like you better.
3: Hey, Hope, are you holding hands with my daughter?
1: Oh, no, sir.
3: Are you hugging her?
1: Oh, no, sir.
3: Are you kissing her?
1: No, sir.
3: What do you hear from the rest of the campfire girl?
1: Thanks for the memories of all those jungle aisles and all those GI smiles. All I can say, we were well repaid for all those many miles. So thank you so much. Well, men, it looks like that does it for this session. And speaking for the gang with us tonight and for all the guys and gals who come down here to Command Performance every week, I want you to know we consider it a privilege to knock out these programs and try to make life just a little brighter for you. I've talked to lots of you guys in the field, and I gather that the Armed Forces radio shows mean a lot to you. Believe me, they mean a lot to us performers, too. So just keep your requests coming by letter, postcard, V-mail, or put a note in a bottle and drop it overboard. We'll get it somehow and shoot your requests right back. If you haven't got time to write, stick your thumbprint on a friend's letter so we'll know you're all thinking of us, will you? Good night, gang.
0: From September 13th of 1944, it's been Command Performance, starring Bob Hope, Johnny Mercer, and June Allison. Well, that's all the time we have for today. Tune in again next week and invite a friend to listen to more great moments from the golden age of radio. I'm Craig Roberts with those thrilling days of yesteryear. Till next time, so long.

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1: News this hour from Town Hall. I'm Ron Taylor. President Trump mixed partisan politics with patriotic appeals as he commemorated the 250th anniversary of American independence, a moment he declared one of the most joyous and glorious milestones of all time. The president spoke late last night in Washington after storms prompted a roughly two-hour evacuation of the National Mall by thanking those who returned after the rain.
2: They estimated they had 375,000 people before everybody had to leave, and they now have 150,000 people. It's the craziest thing anyone's ever seen. At least.
1: A spectacular fireworks display concluded the event that was a days-long celebration of America's anniversary of independence. Earlier storms prompted a roughly two-hour evacuation of the National Mall, and severe weather elsewhere prompted the cancellation of celebrations in Hartford, Connecticut, along with Harrisburg and Wilkes-Barre, Pennsylvania. Spectators at Boston's fireworks and concert were told to briefly seek shelter before events later resumed. Public policy expert and former Trump economic advisor Steve Moore tells the Salem Radio Network, it's a great time to be an American, all thanks to the Trump economy.
3: Free enterprise and free markets work, and communism and socialism are a failure. And of course, he was 100% correct. That's what led to the collapse of the Soviet Union. It's, guess what? Socialism doesn't work. It's why the boat people left Cuba and risked their lives to come to the United States.
1: The small community of Kerrville, Texas, is remembering the victims of last year's devastating flooding. On Friday night, Louise Hayes Park was filled with music, prayers, and the gospel, where over 100 people came to remember the catastrophe and the lives lost in it. Saturday marked 1 year since the floods tore through the Texas Hill Country, claiming 137 lives. You'll find news and analysis at townhall.com.
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1: Correspondent Donna Warder reports on President Trump's pardoning of 11 people.
5: President Donald Trump pardoned 11 people Friday, including nine the White House said helped people bypass emissions control systems on vehicles. Also pardoned, Adam Kidon, who was sentenced to nearly 6 years in prison for fraud and conspiracy. And the 11th person pardoned, ranch owner Jack Harvard. The White House did not say what he was pardoned for, but praised him for allowing the U.S. military and NATO troops to train on his land for free. Donna Warder, Washington.
1: Authorities in California say former House Speaker Nancy Pelosi's husband has been involved in a hit and run and could face misdemeanor charges. They say Paul Pelosi hit a parked car in Yountville and briefly stopped before driving away. A witness called 911 and deputies found him nearby with severe damage to his car. He was not under the influence at the time and was not arrested. You'll find more news and analysis at townhall.com. President Trump scheduled to head to a NATO summit next week hosted by Turkey's autocratic leader.
6: President Trump has hinted he could make news at the upcoming NATO summit in Turkey. As the U.S. president threatens to scale back America's role in NATO and Europe, he has offered only praise for the summit's host, Turkish President Recep Erdogan.
7: I'm going out of respect to President Erdogan.
6: The warm ties between the two leaders mean the U.S. might sell jet engines and potentially F-35 fighter jets to Turkey. The two-day NATO summit starts July 7th in Ankara. I'm Jennifer King.
1: A woman's solo journey from California to Hawaii in a rowboat is over in record time. Kelsey Findler arrived in Honolulu last night, becoming the fastest person to row solo across the Pacific Ocean. Findler left Monterey, California 44 days ago. She beat the men's solo row record by over a week and the women's record by over 40 days. Today is her 32nd birthday. More on these stories at townhall.com. I'm Ron.
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13: This Independence Day, we celebrate freedom in the traditional sense, political independence, self-governance, and the idea that individuals can chart their own future. But there's another form of independence, and you know where I'm going out with this, that matters just as much as financial independence. Interestingly, some of the clearest guidance on money, debt, discipline, and long-term thinking didn't come from Wall Street, it came from the founding fathers. If you strip away things like wigs and quills and 18th century language, what they were really talking about still applies today. Spend less than you can earn, invest patiently, track your money, avoid debt traps, and think long-term, even when life tempts you otherwise. For a holiday built around independence, it's worth asking a simple question. Are we financially independent or just financially busy? Benjamin Franklin, the original financial planner in my book, he's still probably the most quoted financial thinker in American history, and for good reason. He didn't just talk about money, he understood behavior. He famously wrote, "A penny saved is a penny earned." Simple but powerful, especially in a world where small leaks, subscriptions, lifestyle creep, convenient spending can quietly erode long-term wealth. Franklin was one of the most influential founding fathers in diplomacy and science. He helped negotiate the Treaty of Paris in 1783, which formally ended the Revolutionary War and secured American independence. But he went further on money. He understood compounding long before modern finance gave it a name. He said, quote, "Money is a prolific, generating nature. The more there is, the more it produces." That's compounding in plain English. Most people understand compounding intellectually, but very few actually behave in a way that lets it work. They interrupt it. They trade in and out. They spend early gains instead of letting time do the heavy lifting. He also delivered the most famous financial truth. Quote, "In this world, nothing can be said to be certain except death and taxes." No one has ever disproved him on that one. Let's talk John Adams. Financial literacy is a national security. He had a blunt view of money and its role in society. His quote was, "All the perplexities, confusion, and distress in America arise not from what want of honor or virtue, so much as from ignorance of the nature of coin, credit, and circulation. He just wasn't a theorist. He was America's second president. He played a key diplomatic role in securing independence by negotiating peace with Britain during the Revolution. In modern terms, Adams was saying something simple but important: that financial literacy is expensive at both the personal and national level. Credit cycles, interest rates, inflation, and debt levels, they shape everything from housing affordability to retirement security. On a household level, the same principles apply. Confusion around credit cards, mortgages, taxes, and investing is often what leads to financial stress, not lack of income alone. Thomas Jefferson, he had a very simple rule: never spend your money before you've earned it. Debt is a slow leak that becomes a flood. Jefferson was the principal author of the Declaration of Independence in 1776, the document that formally laid the philosophical foundation for American liberty. Financially, he struggled personally. Despite his intellectual brilliance, he carried significant debt throughout most of his life and died still owing money. That contrast matters. It shows how even the most forward-thinking minds can struggle with financial discipline. He also warned, living beyond your means eventually forces painful correction, often at the worst possible time. Debt doesn't feel dangerous when you take it on. It feels dangerous when you try to unwind it. I'm still shocked by how many people are spending over $1,000 a month on a new car and just swimming in that debt, not even paying it off before they have to turn it back in. Alexander Hamilton. He's one of the most relevant founding fathers for modern finance because he thought in systems. Structure beats motion. He served as the first U.S. Secretary of the Treasury and created the foundation of the American financial system, including the national bank and federal credit structure. In Federalist Papers, he wrote about taxes and consumption in a way that still resonates. Taxes on consumption naturally limit themselves because people adjust their behavior. In other words, people respond to incentives. That's still the foundation of modern economics. Hamilton understood, investors often forget. Emotional decision-making destroys wealth more reliably than bad markets do. He built systems because he knew individuals are inconsistent, but systems can enforce discipline. I'm disciplined. I'm not very emotional on the upside or downside. I like connecting with people, but in the end, I'm a loner, and I like discipline, and I don't get greedy or fearful. George Washington wasn't just the first president of the United States from 1789 to 1797. He was also a meticulous landowner and businessman who managed one of the largest estates in America. What gets measured, get managed. He recorded everything from troop supplies to household expenses with obsessive precision. He understood something every financial planner still teaches today: you can't manage what you don't measure. Most financial problems don't come from complex investing mistakes. They come from simple lack of visibility, not knowing where money is going, or underestimating how small expenses compound over time. Abigail Adams, wife of John Adams, one of the most influential founding era voices, was an early advocate for women's education at a time when it was not widely supported. She sent letters to her husband that later got published, and every one of them's worth a read. She believed financial education never stops. She urged her husband to remember the ladies during the founding of the nation. Her financial parallel is just as relevant. Learning is not attained by chance. It must be sought for with ardor and with diligence. Financial education is not a one-time event. It is ongoing. Market changes, tax laws change, retirement rules, they evolve. The households that succeed long-term are not the ones who figured it out once, but the ones who keep learning. John Hancock said that wealth can disappear faster than it was built. Now, he's famous for that bold signature on the Declaration of Independence, but he was also one of the wealthiest merchants in colonial America. He inherited a major trading business and became one of the richest men in the colonies. He even acknowledged how quickly wealth can move. Money, some way or the other, goes very fast, was his quote. That lesson still holds. Wealth preservation requires as much discipline as wealth building did. Without structure, even large fortunes can erode faster than expected, especially in retirement when income stops and spending continues. Abraham Lincoln, he wasn't a founder, but he deserves a place in this conversation as the 16th president of the United States, who preserved the Union during the Civil War. He believed that responsibility can't be deferred forever. He also understood something deeply financial. He cannot escape the responsibility of tomorrow by evading it today. That applies directly to debt, savings, insurance, and retirement planning. Every financial decision is a timing decision. You either address it now, under your own terms, or later, under pressure. Avoidance doesn't remove responsibility, it increases the cost of dealing with it. So bringing it back to financial independence, the Founding Fathers weren't writing about ETFs or retirement accounts, tax brackets. They weren't talking about the next big investment like AI or robotics. But they were writing about behavior. And behavior is what determines financial outcomes more than anything else. Spend less than you earn. Avoid unnecessary debt. Let compounding work over time. Track where your money goes. Keep learning. Build systems that remove emotion from decisions. And don't postpone responsibility indefinitely. That's really what financial independence comes down to. Not just having money, but having control over it. On the 4th of July, we celebrate independence from external control. Financial independence is the same idea applied personally. The ability to make choices based on freedom, not necessity. And if the Founding Fathers were sitting down with investors today, they probably wouldn't talk about stock picks or market forecast. No matter how much the world changes, there's good financial lessons even if they're 250 years old. If you ever want to come to a live event, you can always sign up for an event at robblackshow.com. That's robblackshow.com. I've got a good show planned for you. Stay tuned.
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3: 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Every time someone taps a credit card for coffee at a cafe, someone books a hotel in Paris, pays for groceries in Tokyo, or purchases airline tickets online, there's a good chance Visa is helping move the transaction securely and almost instantly. 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Visa has generated one of the strongest long-term returns in the stock market. 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Visa is a business that benefits from nearly every economy. Many companies depend on one product or one industry. Visa benefits from nearly all of them. Economic growth, you get more spending, means more transactions. 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Restaurants, retail, healthcare, entertainment, streaming subscriptions, ride-sharing, hotels, professional services. All of those somehow are tied towards a transaction. And that transaction usually goes through Visa or MasterCard. Nearly every dollar that moves electronically has potential to generate revenue somewhere along Visa's network. Unlike a retailer, Visa doesn't have to guess which products consumers are going to buy. Unlike an airline, it doesn't have to worry about fuel prices. Unlike an automaker, it doesn't have to build factories. Unlike a bank, it usually isn't taking credit risk if borrowers fail to repay their balances. Instead, Visa earns money by facilitating commerce. The more commerce the world creates, the larger Visa's opportunity becomes. When you use a Visa card to buy a cup of coffee, you are the cardholder. There is the merchant. There is the merchant's bank. There is your bank. And then there's Visa's payment network. So they get on it in several pieces because multiple parties are involved. Visa acts as the trusted intermediary that authorizes routes and settles the transaction, often in just seconds. Think of Visa as the operating system of global commerce. It doesn't own the merchandise, lend the money, or take possession of the goods. It simply makes sure the payment gets from point A to point B quickly, securely, and reliably. Every day, Visa processes hundreds of millions of transactions all around the world. Because Visa earns a small fee on an enormous number of transactions, it benefits from one of the most scalable business models. And Visa's revenue is diversified across several sources, reducing its dependence on one single market or product. They have a service revenue. Banks that issue Visa cards pay fees based on the volume of purchases made by their customers. As consumers spend more, Visa earns more. They make money on data processing revenue. Every transaction has to be authorized, routed, cleared, and settled. Visa's network performs these functions with remarkable speed and security. Each swipe, tap, insert, or online payment generates processing revenue. Then there's the cross-border revenue. That's the hidden profit engine. This is where Visa becomes interesting. When someone from California vacations in Italy and pays for dinner with a Visa card, that transaction is considered cross-border. The same is true when someone from Japan shops in New York or a tourist from Brazil books a hotel in Paris. Cross-border transactions involve currency conversion, additional fraud monitoring, regulatory compliance, and more complex processing. Because the service provides greater value, Visa generally earns significantly higher fees on international transactions than on domestic.

0: 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Every one of those purchases represents a potential Visa transaction. One vacation can generate dozens or even hundreds of individual payments. Multiply that by hundreds of millions of travelers each year, and the opportunity becomes enormous. That's why you see so many commercials tied towards credit cards and tourism. Global tourism has grown dramatically over the past several decades, interrupted only briefly by the extraordinary events of COVID-19. As travel recovered, so did one of Visa's fastest growing and most profitable revenue streams. Many investors focus on airline earnings or hotel occupancy rates. Visa investors often watch those numbers for a different reason. Strong travel demand usually means higher international transaction volume, more foreign currency conversions, increased spending on hotels and restaurants, more luxury purchases abroad, higher cross-border fees. In other words, every record-breaking summer travel season can create a meaningful tailwind for Visa's earnings. The shift from cash is still in its early innings. It might surprise some investors to learn that cash still accounts for a significant share of consumer spending in many parts of the world. In developing economies, cash remains common for everyday purchases. Even in developed countries, many small businesses continue to accept cash for convenience or avoid processing fees. But the trend is unmistakable. Consumers increasingly prefer contactless payments, mobile wallets, online shopping, subscription services, and digital banking. Each of those trends generally favors electronic payment networks like Visa. Every transaction that moves from cash to digital represents another opportunity for Visa to participate. Contactless payments changed consumer behavior. One of the most important payment innovations of the past decade was contactless technology. Instead of inserting a card or handing it to a cashier, consumers simply tap their card or their smartphone. Transaction takes seconds. This seemingly simple improvement has produced meaningful benefits: faster checkout lines, greater convenience, reduced wear on payment cards, improved security through tokenization, and increased use for small everyday purchases. Those purchases add up. 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It's not a perfect company, but I do like their business model. 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Today, Visa supports credit cards, debit cards, prepaid cards, corporate payment solutions, commercial purchasing cards, business-to-business payments, government disbursement programs, transit payments, digital wallets, mobile payment platforms, peer-to-peer payment technologies, and even tokenized online payments. The power of that small fee at massive scale, imagine collecting just a tiny toll every time someone drove across a bridge. If only a few cars crossed each day, your business wouldn't be very valuable. But if billions of vehicles crossed every year, those tiny tolls create extraordinary wealth. That's the Visa model. Individual transaction fees may appear insignificant, yet when multiplied across trillions of dollars in annual payment volume, they produce one of the world's most profitable businesses. Scale transforms tiny economies into enormous shareholder value. Visa's business model has already benefited from the rise of digital commerce, online shopping, and international travel. The next decade could be transformative. Artificial intelligence is changing fraud detection. Digital wallets are changing how consumers pay. Stable coins and blockchain technologies are forcing payment companies to evolve. Business-to-business payments remain largely untapped. And billions of cash transactions around the world have yet to become digital. I think the story is far from over. And financial transactions are here to stay. I'm Rob Black.
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10: Move over McDonald's. Regional burger chains like In-N-Out, Whataburger, and Culver's are driving much of the growth in the U.S. hamburger category, according to market research firm Technomic. California-based In-N-Out's domestic sales grew by around 10% last year, second only to Shake Shack among U.S. burger chains. Culver's and Whataburger now rank as fifth and sixth largest U.S. burger chains by sales. Despite duking it out against industry heavyweights with thousands more locations and huge marketing budgets, regional chain executives said that higher quality and a more loyal clientele have kept traffic robust without heavy discounting. Even though survey data shows that brands like Culver's and Whataburger don't receive top grades for price or speed, customers give them some of the highest rankings for quality, food, and overall satisfaction among burger players. That's your Fox Business Report. I'm Hillary Barsky, invested in you.
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13: 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I'm going to go over some of the ages and some of the goals that you need to have accomplished financially at every stage of life. Financial freedom, it doesn't arrive with your first Social Security check, your last day of work, or the moment you pay off your mortgage. 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One of the biggest misconceptions I hear is that retirement is a number. We've heard 1.4 million. I've read 2 million. My neighbor thinks it's closer to 5 million. The truth? Retirement isn't about reaching someone else's magic number. It's about replacing your lifestyle. 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I've never liked one-size-fits-all retirement numbers because they ignore where you live, how long you live, whether you'll travel, what healthcare costs will be, what your health will be, and what kind of legacy you hope to leave. I like thinking in terms of multiples of your annual income. 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Think of this as a roadmap, not a report card. If you're ahead, congratulations. If you're behind, don't panic. The best time to plant a tree was 20 years ago. The second best time is today. 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I've never really had a nice car. 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Children arrive, homes get larger, cars become nicer, vacations become more expensive. This is where many people confuse higher income with greater wealth. They're not the same thing. Your financial goal should be purchase a home if it fits into your long-term plans. Invest at least 15% of your household income, and not just yours, but 15% of your spouse if she's working as well. I should say he, she. You want to build a taxable investment account. You want to maintain adequate insurance. You want to continue avoiding high interest debt. Your saving goal at this age is between 2 to 3 times your annual income by the age of 35. And that's invested. Lifestyle inflation is one of the biggest threats to long-term wealth. Every raise shouldn't become a spending increase. Some of it should become future freedom. By age 45, you're hitting peak earnings years. They're beginning. This decade often determines retirement success. Your income is likely near career highs. Your children may soon become more financially independent. Now is the time to accelerate. You want to maximize your retirement plans, increase taxable investments, pay down remaining high interest debt, review estate planning documents, consider college funding separately from retirement. A good place to do college funding is savingforcollege.com is a website that has a lot of great information. So by age 45, you should have 5 to 7 times your annual salary. One mistake I see repeatedly is parents sacrificing retirement to pay for college. There are loans for education. There are no loans for retirement. By age 55, you want to start protecting what you've built. Accumulating wealth is only half the job. Protecting it becomes equally important. This is often when people begin thinking seriously about retirement, but many wait too long. Your financial goals at age 55 should stress test your retirement plan. If you need a stress test, come to one of my Pints and Portfolios or just drop me an email, rob@robblack.com, and we'll run a Monte Carlo scenario test on your assets, on your age, on your liabilities, and we'll tell you if you're projected to retire or not and how much you'll die with or when your money will run out. It's a pretty cool thing. So let's go over those goals again at age 55. You want to stress test your retirement plan. You want to reduce unnecessary debt. You want to evaluate long-term care planning. You want to increase cash reserves. You want to update your wills and trusts. And you want to review your insurance coverage. This is exactly what I'm doing right now, is updating my wills and trusts. I'm increasing my cash reserves. I'm setting up my portfolio to pay me more income in retirement because I'm in my 50s. Your saving goal for 55 should be 8 to 10 times your annual income. You should now have a fairly clear picture of retirement, not just financially, but personally. What will you actually do? Where will you live? How much will healthcare cost? And what happens if one spouse requires long-term care? These questions deserve answers before retirement, not during it. At age 65, I kind of reckon this should be your financial independence. Retirement isn't about stopping work. It's about having the freedom to choose. Some people continue working because they love it. Others retire completely. Both are successful if the decision is voluntary. My eldest brother, he worked overseas as a oil database programmer. And when he came back to the United States in his early 50s, he found age discrimination kind of hit his industry. It's a real thing. Please consider working as long as you can, because sometimes age or your own health will stop you from doing it. When you're 65, your financial goals should be creating a reliable retirement income strategy that should be in place by now. I want you to wait on taking Social Security until you have 20 times your income. Then you can take it at 62 if you want, but I'd prefer you wait and take it to 70 if you can, if your health permits. You get more, and it's a pretty nice increase from age 68, 67 on. You want to develop a tax-efficient withdrawal plan. Working with a financial planner, they do all of that for me. They do all that for you. They look at your Social Security and how it's going to work with your income. They look at your healthcare costs. They help project other issues that might be important to you that you need help mathematically with. I've never wanted to withdraw 4% a year. That just sounds like a nightmare to me. So working with Medicare and healthcare benefits, that's something a financial planner does. Also at age 65, you want to rebalance investments for retirement spending. Your savings goal should ideally be 10 to 20 times your final annual salary, because you're 65 now, you should be retired from work. Depending on your spending goals and expected longevity, I prefer 20 times, but 10 times is, you can win me over on that. But maybe we say 15 times is the minimum. If you earn $150,000, that means you need at least $2.25 million invested, not including Social Security or home equity. That provides considerably more flexibility than many of the average retirement studies suggest. Remember that retirement today can easily last 30 to 40 years. You're not simply financing retirement, you're financing a whole nother lifetime, because you work from age 20 to 60 and you might live from age 60 to 100. So somewhere between 65 and 70, I really want you to focus on your legacy. Maybe earlier, but definitely 65 to 70. By now, retirement planning becomes less about accumulation and more about stewardship. That's something that a lot of people don't like thinking about. Your investment should continue working, but you're asking different questions. Who benefits? How do I minimize taxes? How do I simplify my financial life? By the 65 to 75 range, you need to update estate documents one last time. You want to review all your beneficiary designations. Consider charitable giving. You want to discuss inheritance plans with family. That's something my father did not do, and it's something I regret he did not do. You want to simplify investment accounts where appropriate. Your legacy isn't simply what you leave. It's how you prepare your family for life without you. One thoughtful conversation today can save your children months or years of confusion later. I have sent myself emails that I want to be given to my children when I pass. No matter your age, principles never change. Regardless of whether you're 25 or 75, financial freedom still follows remarkably simple rules. Spend less than you earn. Invest consistently. Avoid unnecessary debt. Keep fees and taxes under control. Protect against catastrophic risks with emergency funds. Continue learning. Let time and compounding do the heavy lifting, especially when you're in your early 20s. The formula is not complicated. The discipline is. Financial freedom is about choices. People often assume financial freedom means owning a yacht or flying private. I totally disagree. Financial freedom means choices, the ability to retire when you're ready, the ability to help children or grandchildren, the ability to travel, the ability to change careers, the ability to say no to work that no longer brings you joy. Money isn't freedom in any way, shape, or form. Money simply buys options, and options are what make retirement fulfilling. Whether you're 25 or 65, every financial decision you make today either buys more freedom tomorrow or some of it on the way. The good news is that tomorrow starts with the very next decision. The truth is there's no universal retirement number. Retirement isn't a math problem with one correct answer. It's a lifestyle decision that depends on dozens of variables. Ask yourself, where do you plan to retire? Will your home be paid off? How much will you receive from Social Security? Will you have a pension? Do you plan to travel extensively? Will you help children or grandchildren financially? How long might you live? What if one spouse needs years of long-term care? How much do you want to leave your heirs or your favorite charities? If you ever want to talk about this, we can certainly do that. Drop me an email, Rob, at robblack.com, or come to an event, whether it's a financial planning seminar or Pints and Portfolio, sign up at robblackshow.com.
3: With SRN News, I'm Ron Taylor. President Trump mixed partisan politics with patriotic appeals as he commemorated the 250th anniversary of American independence, a moment he declared one of the most joyous and glorious milestones of all time. He spoke late last night and sat in Washington after storms prompted a roughly two-hour evacuation of the National Mall earlier in the day. He said the American flag represents a great nation.
14: This is a flag that's the banner of the most extraordinary, most exceptional, most incredible nation ever to exist on the face of the earth, and we're doing better now than we've ever done before.
3: A spectacular fireworks display concluded the event that was a days-long celebration of America's 250th anniversary of independence. Elsewhere, severe weather prompted the cancellation of celebrations in Hartford, Connecticut, as well as Harrisburg and Wilkes-Barre, Pennsylvania. This is
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23: One of the reasons I like Apple as an investment is because they sell a $1,200 phone. They don't sell a $200 phone. On occasion, they'll sell a $600 phone. That $600 phone is meant to get market share away from Samsung and put it in Apple's ecosystem, which has big fat profit margins in their Apple store and their services business. America loves spending money. The affluent do. They do it in good economies and bad economies. As an investor, you should take notice. That explains the $2,500 concert ticket, a $12,000 African safari, a $250 dinner. Everyone's not doing great. It's the high-income households that are driving a disproportionate share of the economic growth. That economic growth turns into revenue and earnings for companies, which turns into stock prices. I don't think investing is about making moral judgments about inequality. It's about recognizing where profits are likely to accrue. So I know I sound like a bit of a jerk in this segment. I've noticed that some arenas in sports and in concerts are devoting nearly a third of their business to premium seats and services. The concert industry is increasingly, it lives and dies by super fans and higher income consumers, thus widening the gap between the biggest artists and everyone else. Bernstein made an assessment about concerns as they continue over the so-called K-shaped economy in which the wealthiest consumers partake in an unapologetic luxury, driving prices for some goods higher while others struggle more acutely with higher costs of living. It's a big divergence. The wealthiest income brackets outspend the lowest by about 4 times overall, but by about 12 times on entertainment. Similarly, the gap is widening between shows with the biggest audiences and the smaller ones, with top 1% of shows accounting for around a third of the total U.S. live gross sales last year, up from a quarter in 2019. So the top 1% of the shows pulling in about a third of the gross. That's a K-shaped consumer economy. VIP packages are a real thing. I went to see the comedian Eliza last year, and part of my ticket, I wanted to be in the first 10 rows, and because of that, I was in the VIP. So I got to go on stage and take a picture with her. Premium tiers sell out and premium prices rise high. Premium prices rise ultimately because high quality engagement demand is concentrating in a scarce set of premium acts. Against that backdrop, companies like Ticketmaster, their parent company Live Nation, at an all-time high, ticker symbol LYV. More amenities for fans who are willing to pay up. Some of these arenas have shifted their focus from general admission, now devoting nearly a third of that money, of that business, to premium seats and services. In May, Spotify launched a new service called Reserved, which allows some dedicated fans who subscribe to Spotify Premium to buy tickets before a general sale. I'm in on that. With my credit card, I've punched in the names of all the artists that I want to see and all the comedians, and it tells me when there's a presale. Interesting. It's a structural shift rather than a cyclical one. As AI commoditizes the low end, the scarcity of premium live only sharpens. Popular artists with fewer ways to stand out through elaborate live productions face a bigger threat from artificial intelligence, which can be used to make music, although not every listener enjoys what they hear. Some of the other areas that are making that shift as businesses towards premiumization, that's a tough word to say, premiumization. I'll give you some examples. Delta Airlines is the poster child. 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Another area where we're seeing the premiumization, the business is really focusing on the high-end consumer, are hotels. 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I love Williams-Sonoma for a dividend play in retirement. 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The new model is better customers. The old model used to be higher volume. The new model is higher margins. 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The new model is premium pricing. The old model was mass market. The new model is affluent consumers. 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The top 10% of households have benefited disproportionately from rising home values. Stock markets are hitting all-time highs. Gotta spend the money, can't take it with you. One final area that I want to talk about is credit cards. 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It's going to be in Sunnyvale, California, July 18th from 11:30 to 2. I'll bring a couple CFPs and we can chat about what you're doing right, what you're doing wrong, any questions you have. 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
5: News this hour from Town Hall. I'm Ron Taylor. President Trump concluding his speech from the National Mall in Washington late last night, celebrating America's 250th anniversary of independence in front of thousands of spectators, followed by a spectacular fireworks display. President Trump says America has a track record of excellence.
6: No people have done more good, shown more courage, made more progress, righted more injustice, or achieved more greatness than you, the American people.
5: He says the USA will remain a special beacon to the world.
6: 250 years, the United States of America has been the hope, the promise, the light, and the glory among all of the nations of the world. All over the world, they try and be like us. Nobody can be like us. And with God's help, we will always be this or even better.
5: At a time capsule burying ceremony in Philadelphia yesterday, Mayor Sherrill Parker said it only feels right that our nation's official time capsule would be entrusted to Philadelphia.
7: For nearly 250 years, Philadelphia has stood at the center of our nation's history. It was here that bold ideas about democracy were born.
5: The rush is on across Venezuela's north coast to identify loved ones before it's too late now. With at least 3,000 killed in the deadly earthquakes last week, the country is overwhelmed with bodies that officials are struggling to collect and preserve. Many fear mass graves are coming as they search for the bodies of loved ones who died in the earthquakes that struck the South American country June 24th. Thousands remain missing. News and analysis at townhall.com.
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20: 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A lot of people are familiar with the idea of a pink tax. That's where women tend to pay more for products marketed directly to them. Anna Gifty Opoku Ajiman is an economist who wants to introduce us to the idea of what she calls the double tax for women of color.
21: You're not just worried about finding the right beauty products in the store, but sometimes when you go to the store, those beauty products might not even exist. So you have to travel further for those products.
20: Not having products made for black people readily available is just one example of what Opoku Ajiman calls the double tax. So what solves this?
21: It can't just be a silver bullet solution coming from one sector. It's going to be a combination of policies, combination of communities, and individual actions.
20: Anna Gifty Opoku Ajiman's new book, The Double Tax, How Women of Color Are Overcharged and Underpaid, dives into why it's so expensive to be a woman in America and why being a woman of color often raises that bill even higher. I'm Bloomberg's Justin Milliner on the Black Business Beat.
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24: I knew there was a reason I was here on a Thursday.
23: There you go.
24: the labor market has been stronger than people anticipated, particularly the Fed, and that's given them reason for hope that they could at least leave interest rates where they are and not have to cut them so that they can continue to push down on inflation. And inflation is probably going to be the underlying story of this jobs report. We have seen average hourly earnings continue to fall, and they've fallen behind the inflation rate. So Americans are feeling that, and you've heard a lot about affordability. So we'll see if average hourly earnings start to rise. Of people looking for jobs, and you have a lot of jobs you want to fill, then you might have to pay them more.
23: Yeah, so I mean, that could certainly feed into the dynamic that we've been hearing ever since, even before Fed Chair Kevin Warsh took the helm, the laser focus on bringing inflation down to the 2% target. So how could this jobs report potentially shift pricing around whether we're going to see a rate hike from the Fed this year?
24: I suspect it would take a big number to shift the pricing, but it would take nothing more than perhaps meeting the estimate for pricing to remain the same, that we will see sometime in the fall a rate increase. Now, Wall Street is betting on that because the whisper number is 137,000, which is higher than the economic consensus at this point. So if we get that, then you'll see people still feeling that the Fed is going to be raising interest rates.
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1: Hi, everyone. Welcome to a holiday weekend edition of Bloomberg Business Week, and happy 4th of July. It is, of course, a big one. It's the 250th anniversary of the signing of the Declaration of Independence. And while many of us are taking some time to unplug, there were some big stories this past week that we should point out. Consequential decisions from the U.S. Supreme Court, peace talks to end the U.S. and Iran war continuing, and a big read on the U.S. economy with the U.S. monthly jobs report out just before heading into the long holiday weekend.
2: And we wrapped up the second quarter and the first half of the trading year with the S&P 500 having its best quarter going back to 2020 and semiconductor stocks having their best quarter ever. You can read all about the market action at Bloomberg.com and always on the Bloomberg Terminal. For us, this hour, we are leaning fully into the summer season. Why not?
1: Yeah, we
2: it's
1: are.
2: It's hot outside.
1: It's official, man.
2: Oh, it is official.
1: Hot. Be careful outside. It is really hot.
2: Well, on that, we kick it off by hitting the trails. All Trails CEO Liz Hamrin joins us to talk about the massive boom in outdoor recreation and how technology is changing the way that we navigate the great outdoors. There's a little tension there, right?
1: Yeah.
2: You brought this up.
1: What?
2: We want to get away from our phones, but
1: yes,
2: they also help us get out there.
1: Plus, if your idea of July 4th weekend is less about hiking and more about staying poolside with an incredible meal, well, we've got you covered as well. Later on this hour, legendary chef Ruthie Rogers joins us to talk about food culture and her new book, Table 4 at the River Cafe. Then we jump into the business of pools with Latham Group CEO Sean Gadd. He talks about the state of the consumer and also why fiberglass pools are becoming the ultimate hot weather home upgrade.
2: And finally, no summer weekend is complete without the perfect beach read. We sit down with the acclaimed novelist Teddy Wayne to talk about his new literary thriller, The Au Pair, which is generating major buzz as this season's must-read page-turner.
1: It is indeed. All that to come, we begin with a look at the great outdoors. Hiking has seen a surge in interest in recent years, and driving that wonder for discovery could be the tech in our pockets.
2: That brings us to All Trails. Liz Hamrin wants you to go take a hike. She's the CEO of the hiking app All Trails. She joined us along with Adam Thompson, Bloomberg Pursuit senior editor. He was one of the editors on our great Bloomberg Pursuits piece, How to See the Most Popular U.S. National Parks Without the Crowds.
3: We knew that this was going to be a really busy year at national parks. Every year is busy. They get over 320 million people a year, 320 million visitors. And this year felt like it was going to be even higher between the fact that airfares are high, so people are thinking about staying closer to home, and the fact that there's a lot of America 250 things going on. Add to that the fact that there's some cutbacks at the park, so there's a little extra level of chaos there. So we thought that there was a lot of chance that people would be coping with crowds at the most popular parks, and we wanted to come up with a way to give them lots of alternatives on ways to enjoy the parks without running into everybody they know.
1: Well, funnily enough, like, a lot of us want to put this down, but you can also use it to kind of decompress and go on a hike. Liz, come on in. On tell us a little bit about the platform, the growth that you've seen, and the activity that you're seeing as of late in terms of what people want to do.
16: Yeah, well, All Trails, our mission is to help the world find its way outside. And our app, with our app, you can search over 500,000 global trails. And on those trails, you can read community reviews. So that helps you just find the perfect trail for you. And in addition, we have tools that help you plan, they help you navigate, and just help you enjoy your time outside.
2: The freemium model, the idea of, like, you can use this and get a taste of it, but pay more, or pay and actually get more. What's the balance there?
16: So the base product has a huge number of features. You can find your perfect trail, you can navigate, you can read community reviews.
2: And this is a free product.
16: And this is a free product.
2: Yeah.
16: And then the paid version, All Trails Plus, is it has a number of features, the most popular of which is offline maps. So particularly for national parks where there's not great cell service, we find that our members purchase All Trails Plus so that they can download maps and then they never get lost out on the trail.
1: So Adam, talk about the collaboration, because you guys worked with All Trails to kind of come, not kind of, you did put together this great story about looking at different regions around the country and like where to go.
3: Yes. So what we did was we took a bunch of anonymized data that they gave us and were able to chart where the busiest trails were within each of the 16 parks that we looked at. So we list that. Then we list three alternative parks that they also had that showed crowds that weren't so bad, but also high ratings and varying levels of difficulty. So they weren't all too easy or too hard.
6: Mm-hmm.
3: And then we mixed in weather patterns for the past several years. So how much precipitation is there during different times of year? And you know, what are the temperatures like? Is it too cold or too hot? And so we kind of mixed all those together and came up with a series of recommendations on when you could go to each of these places without it being too crowded.
2: So is this going to be like when Netflix came and did the chef's table special about Lucali, the local pizza place in Carroll Gardens, that now you have to line up at, you know, noon to actually get a piece of pizza? Is like, that what's going to happen now? Like,
16: it actually should be the opposite,
2: okay,
16: because what we're giving you are tools so that you can plan ahead. So
6: right,
16: if everybody is going to particular trails, the top 10 trails in any national park tend to get about 50% of the traffic that we see. But there's so many other trails that are highly rated, that have great views. So in some sense, like, we're trying to help people distribute the crowd.
2: Why is it so not distributed? Is it because, like, if you go to the Grand Canyon, you want to hike that one trail that goes, you know, down to the bottom of the Grand Canyon, and that's what everybody wants to do? I think it's called Angel's Landing or something.
16: So I think it's a couple things. One is there are these iconic trails that everyone knows about. And then there's also just the things people have heard of, or when you, you know, just research and find, oh, these are the top trails. But what we find is that there's much more to being a top trail. And it's, is it highly rated? Is it crowded? Can you get the best views? And so we think there's just a lot more out there that people can explore that are equally good and maybe less crowded than these more flagship or marquee trails.
6: Well, I have to say, I went for the first time to Yosemite National Park. I was working, I was in San Francisco, and I had to stay through a weekend, and I found a tour to pick me up really early Sunday morning, and I spent the day there, and it was just stunning, and it just kind of opened my mind to, I don't know, I'm stuck in the New York Metro, I'm just not thinking about these gorgeous national parks that are around the country. But that's one of the parks that you guys highlight.
3: Indeed, it's one of the most popular.
6: Stunning.
3: And what we tried to do also was give this package some geographical diversity, and some of them aren't very far from cities. I mean, Indiana Dunes is just outside Chicago, and it's really beautiful and not as famous as some of those other ones, but we tried to provide some alternatives that way as well. You know, I used to live in Colorado, so I know Rocky Mountain National Park is spectacular. All the parks in Utah are stunning. Acadia in Maine, Great Smoky Mountains. I mean, there's just like endless number of places to go.
2: And forgive me, it's Bright Angel at the Grand Canyon, and then at Zion, it's Angel's Landing. So what is your favorite place to visit? I mean, you're based on the West Coast.
16: I am. You know, it's hard to pick a favorite. There's so many amazing places. You know, we have family in Wyoming, so I have to probably say Grand Teton National Park, just because it's so majestic, and we love visiting.
6: One of the things I'm curious, too, is like how climate change has impacted trails. Has it changed dramatically? What are you seeing on the platform in terms of things that are not accessible anymore? Or do you see any of that?
16: You know, we are seeing that the national parks and public lands are more popular than ever. So I think 75%, we had a 75% increase in people visiting public lands in 2025. Now, I think that what you're seeing with those crowds and with some of the changes is, again, you want to be more prepared. And
6: yeah.
16: So, for instance, I was actually just researching for our trip to Wyoming, one of the trails in Grand Teton National Park, and it's still pretty snowy. And so someone who had reviewed it like 2 days ago said, you know, you should probably wait for better conditions. Although we had a good time, we needed additional equipment. And so that's one of the other great things about all trails is helping people be prepared so they know what to expect.
2: Liz, maybe that's part of the competitive advantage, but I'm curious. It's a competitive space. You have Trail Forks, you have Strava. These are just a couple, you know, off the top of my head. How do you differentiate yourself when the person is like going to the app store, they're going on a trip, and they need a hiking app?
16: So I would say it's our community. The All Trails community is over 100 million members, and it's those community reviews that really help people find the perfect trail for them. So there's over 50 million reviews that have been left. We have over 100 million photos. And you can search and find really recent reviews, and then find mm-hmm. people who are maybe similar to you. So you might think a trail is moderate. Your friend might think it's easy. And so you can really, through the community reviews, find the perfect thing.
2: Are the AI LLMs, are they scraping that data? Are you licensing that data to them?
16: Well, we have a partnership with both OpenAI and with Anthropic. So we have AllTrails apps within ChatGPT and within Claude. And so if you're looking for a hike, you can use the AllTrails app in the LLMs.
2: That's pretty cool.
7: Brian, you have to come back. Adam, rather, you have to come back in here. Anything else you want to highlight in terms of, I'm just kind of going through the list and being like, I need to go there.
2: It's kind of what happens when we look at pursuit stories.
7: I know. It's like the life I should be leading.
2: We're here in the studio.
7: But anything else, like in terms of the places to date? Because you guys have a nice little mix here.
3: Yeah, well, I one thing I'll also say is that if you get to these parks and find that they're too crowded, we actually even offer an alternative to the park. There's a state park nearby or a national park. So we tried to offer as many options to people as possible. I'm excited my family's going to Acadia later in the summer, mm-hmm. and we are very excited to test drive this thing ourselves.
7: Maine is gorgeous.
3: Yeah.
7: Such beautiful places.
2: As I remind everybody, as somebody who went to college in Maine, the bumper sticker, if you can't handle our winters, you don't deserve our summers. Okay?
7: Well said.
2: But Acadia is unbelievable.
7: What's next for you guys as you think about, as you continue to build out the platform, just to wrap up?
16: Yeah, we'll continue to add more and more trails all across the world and continue to have the most real-time, up-to-date, kind of community-powered information. And to build new tools, we just launched some new backpacking tools and a route assistant to help you plan a multi-day backpacking trip. 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
2: That was All Trails CEO Liz Hamrin. 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
1: Well, she is an award-winning chef, co-founder of a Michelin-starred restaurant, author of 13 cookbooks, a native New Yorker, has a podcast where she talks with the likes of Paul McCartney, Tina Fey, David Beckham, Mel Brooks, Martha Stewart, Francis Ford Coppola, Mark Carney, Bob Iger, Johnny Ive, whose comfort food, by the way, is peas.
2: Okay, I like that.
1: Who would have known? She has also, full disclosure, talked with Michael Bloomberg, of course, founder of Bloomberg LP and Bloomberg Philanthropies. She has talked with many, many folks. All of it comes together in a great book. It also comes together like a great meal with amazing company. Her new book is entitled Table 4 at the River Cafe, which, as we understand, is a highly coveted physical table located near the restaurant's open kitchen. Here to tell us about it and more is Ruthie Rogers, co-founder of the River Cafe in London, host of her podcast, Ruthie's Table 4. She joins us from London. We are so delighted to have you. Congratulations on the new book. And we were thinking about where should we begin? And if you had to pick one single thing, Ruthie, as to where you are today, why you got there, your restaurant, iconic, well-known in London, award-winning, you've got now a five-year-old podcast, what might that thing be?
3: You know, from the very beginning, we started with the values of a restaurant. What is a restaurant? Why do people go to restaurants? What do you look for in a restaurant? And I see that the way people are greeted, the way people are made to feel welcome, of course, the food, we change the menu for every meal. We write a menu. We rather like you do at home. We see what is fresh, what we have, we bought the day before. And what, of course, always what is in season in the Italian market. So I think every day is a different day. We have great people working here who we, you know, the whole kitchen is open. And so there's a kind of way that we all work together. And I think, you know, we want really people to come to your restaurant and leave, I always say, quite simply happier than when they arrived.
2: Mm-hmm. So tell us about, for people who haven't been to the restaurant, the coveted Table 4.
3: Well, you know what? Michael Caine always used to sit at Table 4. Mm-hmm. But then, you know, when Nancy Pelosi came in, we sat at Table 1. And there might be a table who prefers, somebody who prefers Table 10, which is nearer to the entrance. Table 4 is slightly also a pun on the word 4. So it's a table number, but it also is a table for Michael Bloomberg, a table for any of the other people who are in the book. Because what we wanted to do during when we had to stop the restaurant because of the pandemic, we wanted a way to reach the people who ate in the restaurant. How could we reach them? We thought about reading a recipe every day. And then that segued into the story. Because when you think about when we talk to people through the lens of food about their memories, it's very thoughtful. It brings back, if I asked you, did your mother cook? Did your father cook? Did you go to restaurants? It brings up other stories.
1: I love that aspect. Being from a large family, food was a big part. My mom loved to cook. And, you know, especially around holidays, birthdays, mm-hmm. A relative in town, she would cook and make sure there was things for everybody who liked, you know, even if she had to do like five different vegetables to make sure everybody was happy. But we would sit, Ruthie, at that table for hours. And I feel like that's where you're coming from.
3: Now, the best things happen around a table, I think, very well. And the sad things happen around a table. Sure. But you know, I think it is around a table that we all meet. It doesn't matter. We could have a sandwich around the table or a drink around the table. But there is something of that conversation. And when we interviewed Elton John and David Furnish, the woman who worked for his chief of staff, who said she'd worked with and heard so many interviews over 25 years, but it was only when Elton started talking about potting peas with his grandmother, you know, or how they tried, you know, the people who use food, you know, to seduce, to impress, to give joy, to share. It's, you know, I'm also, you know, I meet a lot of women who don't cook or men who don't cook, and that's fine. It's not about the cooking. It's about somehow being together.
2: Well, let's talk about the podcast a little bit and the way that these interviews have come together in this new book. As Carol mentioned, a host of names. These are not your favorites. These are just some of the interviews that the publisher picked. We should know.
3: I have to make that really clear because so many brilliant people are not in the book, but they'll be in volume 2.
2: Well, what is the connection between the podcast and the restaurant and the way that you try to bring what you bring to life in a restaurant to an audio format that you invite people to sort of be at the table with you?
3: I think there are two things. I think a friend of mine came into the restaurant the other day and he said, you know, oh, I don't, you know, I'm having trouble with one of my children. I'm not sure that I can join this crowd. Look at this room, Ruthie. There are so many people at this table looking so happy and celebrating. And I said, you know, if you went to every table in this restaurant, everyone has a story. Everyone has a story. It could be a happy story that daughter might have graduated, or they could have been fired that day, or their mother might be sick, or, you know, there's so many stories that people have. And I think what I wanted to do was talk to people and have their stories told, as I say, through the lens of food. And you discover we have different sections. We have the chapter of food is family. And so we have the McCartney family. We have the Beckham family. We have the Harry Russell and Matthew Rice. We have, and that's families. We have the art, food is art. And we have Tracy Emin, and we have Johnny Ive, who's a designer. We have the political artist, politics. We have, as you said, Mark Carney. And it's not about famous people. It's not about celebrities. It's about people who have stories that we all want to know about, you know. And so I think it's quite democratic.
2: Our thanks to Ruthie Rogers, co-founder of the River Cafe in London and host of her podcast, Ruthie's Table 4. Her new book, Table 4 at the River Cafe, is out now.
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2: Sean Gadd is the CEO of Latham Group. 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
1: Pools, they sound so simplistic. 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
4: Yeah, absolutely. So Latham is essentially the number one manufacturing pool manufacturer in the world. We've got scale in both fiberglass and vinyl pools, and we also sell auto covers, which is a safety device that goes over your pool, protects your investment, and also protects the people around the pool and your family.
2: Biggest area of growth for the company right now, what is it? Not geographically, I mean segment-wise.
4: Segment-wise, we essentially play, there's two parts in which a pool gets in. If someone moves into a home, empty lot, empty space, they want to put a pool in for recreation. That's the number one market. And then there's a secondary market, which is single-family new construction home builders who are using the pool to help offset the interest rates that they're buying down.
2: So higher rates.
4: Yeah, so what they say is they'll come in and they'll say, the standard mortgage is at 6.5-7%. They'll buy it down to 5%, and then they'll put upgrades in. And one of the upgrades they'll put in is a pool.
1: All right, got it. Talk to us about the type pools. You guys have something called the Sand State Strategy, which in your earnings call showed double-digit sales gains in fiberglass pools in your priority Florida market. I got to tell you, those of us who grew up near pools, with pools, whatever, I remember mostly either cement or liner pools. Tell us about fiberglass. I'm a boater, and fiberglass, man, that is tough stuff.
4: It is tough stuff. Fiberglass makes up 25% of the U.S. market. It is a growing substrate that goes into pools. So it's been taking share every year.
1: So it's like a formed entity, and you just
4: drop it basically
1: in.
4: You dig a hole and drop it straight in. The advantages over cement, which is the number, that's 50% of the market in which we're going after. And that happens to be in the Sand States, 50% share, but it takes sort of 90 days to 120 days to put in. For us, once a consumer decides, I want to be in a pool, within 6 days, we're in and out. And there's swimming.
1: 6 days.
4: Yes.
1: 6 days.
4: 6 days. So tremendous advantage. And then obviously.
1: Tim's like, wait a minute, how big is my backyard?
2: No, 100%.
4: And so the opportunity for Latham, the pool company, is a couple of things. One, we've done very well in the Midwest, Northeast, and Canada, where vinyl is a standard, vinyl liner pools and fiberglass. When you think about the southern states, the majority of the pools that go in are cement. And really, it's because they haven't seen an alternative.
2: But do consumers think about the actual material, or do they say, I want a pool, they call a builder, the builder has the relationship with you? And that's how they get
4: 100%
2: that type of material.
4: A consumer engages, a dealer or a builder comes into their kitchen table, sells a product. Because we're the incumbent, we're still the unknown. So essentially, we're a new product in the South. And I say a new product. We've been there for a couple of years, but we are in the new, and we're spending and investing a significant amount of marketing in the Southern markets on our Sand State strategies. And when you think Sand State strategies, it's basically Florida to Southern California.
1: Okay.
4: But we're taking a very targeted approach on how we get there. So we're looking at neighborhoods. So right now in Florida, we're looking at neighborhoods that have a higher propensity for pools. That is price of pool, price of house, household income, age of home, and size of the lot. Once we get the right neighborhoods, we're working with dealers to go in there and position fiberglass.
1: Sean, I want to ask you, I mean, weather, I think you guys talked about this too on the call, and I think you talked a little bit about some weather maybe, I'm looking for my notes here, but maybe had a little bit of an impact. But I'm just curious, talk to me about weather in general. Cold seasons or the start of like spring cold, can it kill a quarter or a year for you? And at the same time, climate change, where it's getting hotter, you know, perversely, is that kind of a good thing for your business?
4: Yeah, so one, obviously, we're a cyclical business. Most of the pool building occurs during the spring, summer, autumn months. So it is a cyclical business. Generally, where it's cold is generally our smaller quarter, so it's not going to kill the year.
1: Yeah.
4: And when you think about that first quarter, we basically missed equivalent to one day of shipping.
1: Okay.
4: So it wasn't by any stretch going to impact us to that degree. What I love about going into the southern states is their season's much longer. And so when you think about where it's freezing cold in Connecticut, in March, and at Texas and Atlanta are ready to go. So as we penetrate further into the southern markets, we'll be able to balance our business in a much more effective way.
2: What's the typical cost of from soup to nuts for a pool?
4: Yeah, so the basic pool, when you think about that, the average in North America, across North America, is $95,000. But you can get into a pool anything from $70,000, and then of course can go away up to $200,000, depending the pool you want and what else you do when you put in the pool. If you do landscaping, kitchens, etc.
1: Why is it so expensive? It's basically dig a hole.
2: Hey, that easy, Carol, do it yourself.
1: No, I'm just, is it the material cost? Is it labor?
4: It's all of the above. I mean, I think in reality, during COVID, material costs went up. Yeah. Obviously, and hasn't corrected. Labor definitely went up and hasn't corrected. We do a lot of the labor in our factories. It's an advantage of being a fiberglass pool. So
1: is everything done in the U.S.?
4: Everything that's supplied to the U.S. is done in the U.S. So fiberglass, because it's quite hard to freight to a house, you need to be close to your market, which is one of our advantages. And so when you think about that, we have control of the cost, we have control of the product, and we have control of the quality. So it gives us a great pool.
2: That was Sean Gadd, President and CEO of Latham Group.
1: Still ahead on Bloomberg Business Week, no summer weekend is complete without diving into a great book. We've got a new literary thriller for you.
2: The award-winning novelist and screenwriter Teddy Wayne joins us next. 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
13: This is a Bloomberg Money Minute. Is youth employment being impacted by AI?
14: So we don't see that happening at this point.
13: The unemployment rate for people ages 16 to 24 stands at 9.4%. Manpower Group Chair and CEO Jonas Priesing says if kids are having trouble finding work, there are other reasons besides artificial intelligence, at least right now.
14: As we look at the overall labor dynamics along with the economic trends, we think this is more cyclical as opposed to a structural trend of younger people having difficulty entering into the workforce due to the impact of AI.
13: Priesing tells Bloomberg News at the World Economic Forum in Dalian, China, that their latest outlook for 2026 finds that business IT alignment has overtaken cybersecurity as the top CIO priority for the first time.
14: Organizations are going to be very keen to get workers to adopt AI.
13: Priesing adds the future of work depends on the future worker and worker innovation. Amy Morris, Bloomberg Radio.
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15: The caramelized biscuits have climbed into the world's top five best-selling cookies, recently fueled by a wave of online attention. This year, a Japanese cheesecake trend involving the treat went viral on TikTok.
17: You guys know that I had to try the viral Japanese cheesecake. It's where you take Biscoff cookies and stuff it inside a Greek yogurt and leave it in the fridge overnight. The next morning, you're left with these incredible layers that mimic a cheesecake.
15: Lotus Bakery has been gradually expanding the presence of the Biscoff cookie, including a partnership with Delta Airlines. More recently, the company opened a factory in Thailand in its push to reach Asian markets and has expanded into areas such as spreads, ice cream, and chocolates. The move into new products and markets has given a bump to revenue. According to Bloomberg Intelligence, sales have jumped an average of 17% each year since 2014. Courtney Donahoe, Bloomberg Radio.
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23: With SRN News, I'm Ron Taylor. President Trump, concluding his speech from the National Mall in Washington late last night, celebrating America's 250th anniversary of independence in front of thousands of spectators, followed by an amazing, spectacular fireworks display. President Trump says this 4th of July celebrates 2.5 centuries of American victories over evil.
24: 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Big dates. 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Two big ones.
23: Earlier in Washington Saturday, storms prompted a roughly 2-hour evacuation of the National Mall, as well as severe weather prompting the cancellations of celebrations and fireworks in other cities. 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
30: Teddy Wainwright's novels you can't put down. I know this because I've read all seven of them. They include The Winner, which has been optioned by Sony for a film starring Tom Holland, The Great Man Theory, The Love Song of Johnny Valentine, Capitoil, and others. Teddy's a novelist, a screenwriter. He's also a frequent contributor to The New Yorker, McSweeney's, other publications too. He was a finalist for the Young Lions Fiction Award, Penn Bingham Prize, and Dayton Literary Peace Prize.
31: I feel like it's Outlander for guys. I'm just going to put it out there. But anyway, his new book, The Au Pair, is a literary thriller. We're not going to spoil it. We're going to get to that in just a moment. Teddy, of course, joining us in our Bloomberg studio. Welcome, welcome.
32: Thank you for having me.
31: Your book is kind of passed around our newsroom, to be quite honest, and different people reading it. Anyone who reads your book, and I listen to a bunch of podcasts, it's often men who make really questionable or in some cases really bad decisions. What's up with that?
32: I think I'm just entranced by the idea of someone destroying their life, who has a pretty good one, a fairly accomplished or content life, but is driven by the American pursuit of more and more happiness, more money, more sex, more status. And that ambition is their downfall.
31: Why are you so interested in that?
32: I live in New York City. It's all around me.
31: That's so
32: I'm at
31: fair.
32: Bloomberg right now.
31: That is so
32: the
31: fair.
32: The mecca of ambition and status and money.
31: It does feel like we live in a society, certainly in the New York metro, it's never enough, right?
32: It should be. We all know that instinctively. We all have been taught that over and over many times in our lives. But when you're actually presented with the opportunity and the potential to get more, it's very hard to turn it down.
31: There was somewhere on a podcast you talked about billionaires specifically, and you were like, you know, that's not what people really want to be or shouldn't be. It's not like all of a sudden everybody's so happy or like everything's solved.
32: There is that stat, I'm sure you guys know that study that people's happiness rises to a certain income level and then maybe tails off. I think the original number is $75,000 a year. They upgraded that to $150,000 or something because of inflation, perhaps. I strongly believe that past a certain point, it actually goes down, your happiness. That you might have more material comfort, of course. You might feel in some sense like you won at life. But the people I know who are in that kind of ultra-rich, high-net-worth category tend to have thinner relationships, tend to feel like if they don't recognize it themselves that people like them for their money and their power. Mm. And I think it's very difficult to have that kind of level of wealth, not even income, and still have an authentically happy life.
30: Well, perhaps it's a good segue to talk about your new book, The Au Pair. The Au Pair is a literary thriller. It's about a middle-aged novelist who lives in Brownstone, Brooklyn. He's married. The marriage is not so great. A young Norwegian au pair enters the picture.
31: Okay, it's trouble. I mean, come on.
30: Well, I'm not going to give everything away, but let's just say things get a lot messier.
31: Yes.
30: And it sounds like they're going to get. You talk about writing about what you know and what you're surrounded by. Mm-hmm. That profile of Stephen, the main character, middle-aged, plays pickleball. I guess you play pickleball, too.
32: Yeah.
30: He has two kids, lives in a certain part of Brooklyn. That's very similar to you.
32: Adjacent to me. I live in Cobble Hill, not Brooklyn Heights. I do two kids.
30: Just got across Atlantic Avenue to get to it.
32: His career trajectory and his financial situation in the household is different from mine. He had a massive hit when he was 9 years earlier, before the novel starts. His second novel was a bust. He's financially dependent on his wife, who works in private equity. That's not my situation at all. I've observed, though, both the plight of the novelist who had a sort of a big bang of an opening and then a whimper in their next phase. And I've observed separately a number of men who are financially dependent more or less on their wives. And they have tend to respond to it better than Stephen does. There's a lot of insecurity here, a lot of sense of emasculation. His wife is not too thrilled with the arrangement either. So I was interested in exploring this phenomenon that didn't really exist in America 20 plus years ago, certainly not 30 plus years ago. It's not widespread now, but it's much more common than you'd think. And there's nothing wrong with it objectively, but I think the genders have still trying to figure out how to adapt to it.
30: I found it notable that you wrote about how when you started this process for writing this book, you started it as a screenplay or maybe a short story that could turn into a screenplay that you could give to your agent who could then go and sell it to a streaming service. Yeah. The economics of writing a novel in today's environment, is that the way you have to approach something in order to like make the economics work, make it financially work? You have to think about all these different income streams.
32: If I didn't live in Cobble Hill, Brooklyn, maybe I'd have a little more leeway, but because I live where I live and I'm not a professor at a university, this is the only way I make my living is writing. So it's a bit of a...
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31: This book, you were planning to go one way, and then you went to, was it a school event or something, and actually talked to a father at the school event who kind of talked with you about some stuff and kind of helped shape you.
32: The ending was a little bit quieter and subtler, and I'd been working on it. I kind of knew something was wrong. I went to my daughter's preschool graduation party.
31: Which you love to do, right?
32: Which I'm always up for going to a preschool graduation party.
31: We've all been there.
32: It was at the club. It was the after party. We were assigned to another dad there. He works for a company. I can't say what it is because it'll spoil the last sentence of this book has a twist in it. So I can't say what he works for. But we talked for a while. I'm generally interested in people's jobs and ask what they do. The next day, my wife and I were talking about the book. And she said, I think you need something else here at the ending. But I don't know what. But it's currently not working. And I realized what this guy does for a living could play a big factor in that. And I ended up rewriting it based on that.
30: Okay. So, go ahead, Carol.
31: Do you and your wife often talk? You're both writers. Like, you both work from home.
32: Mm-hmm.
31: Like, do you often kind of bounce off of each other?
32: We do, literally, because we live in a small apartment and we are constantly in each other's way. But her name is Greathead. She's a wonderful writer, too. Her last book is called The Book of George. I'd say we're probably each other's first and last readers. I think first and last line of defense. Plenty of discussion while we're in the midst of things. Not the kind of couple where we show each other every single page we write that night. But good to have someone in your own field who you can talk with about your own work, but also about broader literature and movies and so on.
30: How much does a draft stay stay consistent? I know it's, you know, dependent on the draft, but this, for example, The Au Pair, which is coming out tomorrow, stay consistent between first and last draft?
32: The spine stays consistent. I've written this and the last book very quickly, the first draft. My new method is write it as fast as possible at a blitz-like pace to slightly match the pace of the reading experience. I want to write books that are page-turners, that are quick reads, that people tend to finish in one or two sittings. So I wrote them so quickly, they're necessarily short, too, because of that. So the revision process tends to flesh it out and deepen things. You get ideas like that ending twist, plenty of other backstory and other elements of character and psychology and narrative end up coming in too.
30: I want to talk a little bit about some themes that have come up in your work in the past. One of them is technology. Technology features prominently in this book and also in another book. The world that we live in today, you talked earlier about how we're reading less, so we're buying fewer books. Perhaps some of that time is being taken up by us being addicted to our phones and information coming at us from every different angle where we're kind of measuring everything too. I'm just wondering how you view technology.
32: I'd say all of it's being taken up by that. I think that's the main difference between now and 1950, certainly, but even 2003, let's say. I'm susceptible as anyone else. I spend a lot of time on my phone. I'm not proud of it. I don't like what it does to me. I can't resist the allure of a glowing device that has access to everything in the world ever made, much of it bright and shiny and video and visual. So I understand why people are drawn to these things. I do my best to have my children resist it, but there's only so much you can do.
30: 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His new book, The Au Pair, is out now.
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31: And I'm Carol Masser. 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
7: go.
8: News this hour from Town Hall. I'm Ron Taylor. President Trump spoke from the National Mall in Washington late last night, celebrating America's 250th anniversary of independence in front of thousands of spectators, to be followed by a spectacular fireworks display. President Trump said this 4th of July celebrates 2.5 centuries of American victories over evil.
24: Here on our National Mall, we're celebrating freedom's triumph over tyranny, liberty's conquest over oppression, and the enduring victory of the American spirit from the July 4th, 1776 to July 4th, 2026. Big dates. That's big dates. Two big ones.
8: He says our country has succeeded because of the signers of the Declaration.
24: Tonight our country is stronger, freer, richer, safer, and prouder than ever before. But it all started with the miracle of history that lives forever in the heart of every single patriot.
8: The top Republican in Congress says Americans need to be concerned about a radical ideology that Democrats seem to be embracing. On the Salem News program this week on Capitol Hill with Tony Perkins, House Speaker Mike Johnson says the country is facing an unprecedented threat.
7: And what we've seen in recent months is many Mamdanis have popped up all around the country running for Congress. For a while, Tony, everybody just kind of waved that off and said, oh, that was a New York City anomaly. No, sir. It's everywhere. And we've got to confront it. We've got to take it very seriously. And we have to vanquish that, because the ideas and proposals that these candidates would bring to Congress is frightening stuff.
8: He urges Republicans to defend America and capitalism and turn out in big numbers during the midterms this November. News and analysis at townhall.com. I'm Ron.
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17: Let's go talk to Orlando in San Bernardino. He wants to talk about an IRA.
18: Hi, so I have an account from my old job that I never rolled over. Mm-hmm. I do make over $100,000 a year, and I recently got married. My wife makes around 30, so I think it would be a good year to actually put it into my Roth IRA that I have with Vanguard, right?
17: Well, that's a broader tax question and what tax bracket you're in. And putting money into a Roth IRA or 401k doesn't matter. It matters less about what your tax rate is today and more about what it is compared to the future. If in the future you're going to have be in a lower tax bracket, then you want to wait, keep it in an IRA or a traditional 401k, and then you roll it into that Roth IRA later, do a Roth conversion. So what I would say is roll it into an IRA, simple as that. And remember, you don't have to do it all. You can say, okay, I'm going to roll it into an IRA, and then I'm going to convert $3,000 into a Roth, and then $3,000 will hit your adjusted gross income that year. Okay. So it's not an all or nothing proposition. Yeah. It's not I do it all or in one or do all in another. You do it all into an IRA and then you can piecemeal it over time into a Roth IRA. Do you know how much is in that old 401k?
18: It's a few thousand. It's not a whole lot.
17: Okay. So I would roll it into an IRA. I would talk to, do you have a CPA or a tax advisor?
18: No, not yet.
17: Okay. So I would have a plan for it. I wouldn't just do it just to do it. I would talk to probably a tax advisor. If you have a financial advisor, building a plan for you. That's what we do for clients, to kind of figure out when that should go into the Roth. Typically, the best time to do it is between retirement and taking Social Security. That's the time where most people, they've amassed a nest egg, and then they retire, they're no longer working, they don't have much income, if at all, and they're in a very, very low tax bracket. And then they can start converting their tax-deferred accounts, like 401ks and IRAs, to a Roth IRA slowly, right? A little bit over time, just to fill you up to that next tax bracket, and then do more the following year. So remember, Roth conversions are not all or nothing. You can do it slowly over time, and that's usually the best strategy based on years that you're in a low tax bracket.
18: Oh, great advice. Thank you, Justin.
17: No problem.
0: All right, let's go to Roger. He's calling in from the Bay Area, who has a question about 401ks. How can I help you, Roger?
1: Hi, Luke. Thanks for taking my call. My question is regarding the Trump signing an executive order today to make it easier for the 401k plans to offer private equity investing. Wanted to know what's your take on that. And on the same lines, I was, in fact, thinking for long and looking to add a holding in the private equity space, and was looking at either Blackstone or Apollo Global Management. Any take on either of these two, and what would be a better choice? And what price should I get in? Because I feel currently they are overvalued.
0: Yeah, well, you know, I'll talk about the first question, not to spend too much time, on all of these. But I think the more important part of your question was about the executive order for 401ks, which is supposed to give more exposure to alternative assets, make it so you can get more exposure to alternative assets within 401k plans. The reason why that wasn't the case before is, well, there's a lot of interesting liability between the employer and the employee when the employer offers certain funds, right? Employers can be sued for not offering funds that are, let's say, suitable for retirement purposes. And so because of that, there was a narrow definition of what could be within 401k plans. So this order enables retirement plans to include alternative assets such as private equity, real estate, cryptocurrencies, commodity infrastructure funds, and digital strategies alongside those traditional stock and bond funds. Now, it matters because it may offer potential for higher returns and diversification, though access to such investments will take time to materialize. This isn't a thing that happens overnight, right? ERISA, which is what governs essentially retirement plans, the Employee Retirement Income Security Act, is very specific in its mandate. And so changing what has historically been allowed is going to take some time. One other thing I want to mention, because I think it's important as well, I saw a study the other day about private equity returns versus public equity returns, I think over the past 15 years. And one of the reasons why private equity returns tend to seem so good is because smoothing, right? Private equity investments, private investments, are not mark-to-market daily. What does mark-to-market mean? Well, the fair value assessment does not happen daily. That does happen with public investments. That's what trading does, right? You have a buyer, you have a seller, they meet at a price, that's a transaction, and that is a fair value for that asset at any given point in time. You don't get that with private equity. And so what you tend to see is when there are periods of volatility within public markets, it doesn't really bleed over into private markets. And so it makes returns look smoother and better from a risk-adjusted basis, because you get the long-term return without necessarily the interim volatility, because the difficulty of finding out how to measure these things that are private investments. And so I think what I'm trying to get at here is, just because you have access to certain things doesn't mean that adding new types of investments will diversify your portfolio. Yes, It is the case sometimes that correlations can differ from private and public markets, but you have to ask yourself why that is. Is it because the private assets have different risks, or is it because the returns of those private and public assets are measured differently? Hopefully that answers some of your questions. Certainly this is an important topic, and anybody who is looking to move away from some of those stocks and bonds traditionally in 401ks to what will now soon be available to them needs to do their due diligence and do their research. Thanks for the call.
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21: Hey, gentlemen, this is Craig from the mountains outside Seattle. I've called a few times before. Hopefully a simple question. I talk to a lot of my friends, ask me to talk to their kids after they get their first jobs and kind of introduce them to finance and investing. And so I always start with a compound interest calculator just to, you know, generate the discussion. But when it comes to frequency of compounding, for the life of me, I can't find anywhere definitive on Morningstar or anywhere else where for a Roth IRA, for basic investments, for index funds, where they specify the compounding schedule. Is it weekly, monthly, quarterly, annually? And I'm wondering how that's determined. You know, obviously, the more frequently it compounds, the better. But I can't see what determines that or where I would find that in a prospectus or anything else. So any information you could provide there that would make it easier to have that discussion and to be able to speak intelligently to it, I greatly appreciate it. Thanks again. Bye-bye.
17: No problem. Yeah, that's very simple. It depends on the rate of return you are specifying in that particular schedule, right? And is it annual return? Is it quarterly, monthly, daily? That's how often it's compounding, right? So if you have a 20% return and you start with $10,000, well, after 1 year, say 20% annual return, that means you have $10,000. Next year, at the end of that year, you're in 20%, you're at $12,000. Then the next year, if you're in another 20%, that's $14,400 because you're adding, you're compounding that money and so on and so forth. So it's about the return that you are getting and you're putting in there. Is it, once again, it's annualized returns, quarterly, monthly, daily, et cetera. That's the frequency of the compounding. Thanks for the call.
0: All right, let's see if we can tackle another caller question from our YouTube comment section. It says, is it a good time to buy some stocks? Question says, I've been keeping an eye on what's going on in the markets lately, and it feels like we've got a few cross currents to watch. The latest CPI numbers show headline inflation cooling, which makes a Fed rate cut more likely, but core inflation is still hanging around, so the Fed might not get too dovish just yet. I guess my question is that since we see some sort of stability now compared to last 3 months, is it a good time to buy some stocks, or what industries would you suggest? Well, I wouldn't agree with the contention that inflation is cooling, right? When you look at a pure CPI number, you have a lot of lagged effects here. One big part of it is the 12-month look back into real estate, rentals, housing. And so as you move towards what was a historically expensive time and the housing market is starting to break a little bit, as the months in the past drop off and these cheaper months come in, it understandably, from a calculation perspective, eases that top end number. That's part of the divergence between when you actually get deep look-ins in a more granular way and you see certain areas where inflation is picking back up. And so I wouldn't agree with the idea that, well, now inflation is cooling, therefore the Fed rate path is certain. Now, the market seems to think in September it is certain, but beyond that, who really knows? As inflation is not fully gone, right? We do see it in producers' prices and all sorts of figures besides CPI. We're also now worried a little bit about a labor market. But here's what I would say. Is now a good time to buy stocks? If your investment horizon is long enough, you're not going to really think about if you entered that stock here or if you entered it 5% lower 20 years from now. And so if you're young, if you don't need the money, if you have a long time horizon, it's always a good time to buy stocks.
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22: This is Jay from Salt Lake City. I have a question. So the company I work for, they use Fidelity, you know, their 401k program, and a lot of people use their active management or whatever. And I know that they're fiduciaries, but they're also broker dealers. And what I was kind of wondering is, in a sense, what your guys' thoughts are. I know, for example, you guys do research on companies and sectors, but I don't see them doing that. Could you either touch on what they do or maybe what questions to ask them? I would appreciate it. Thanks again, and have a great show. Well, you have a great show. Thank you. Bye-bye.
17: Well, thank you for the kind words. I am not privy to how Fidelity's active management does it, or I would imagine it's probably not just one, but they are trying to manage more 401ks. I know that. They have been really fighting with some pieces of software we use to manage our clients' 401ks, and about 40% of 401ks sit with Fidelity, and so they're trying to gatekeep and not allow us to manage those 401ks. I think a lot of it's because they're trying to do it themselves and charge for themselves. I don't know their process, okay? I don't know the process of making the decisions. I wish I did. I can talk about the fiduciary responsibility, though. As a broker, that's what they are, right? They're first and foremost a broker. They're holding on to the assets, placing, managing the trades, okay? And then there can be a layer where they're providing investment advice and they could be wearing that fiduciary hat. I don't know. Once again, I'm not saying they are or they aren't, but that's possible. It happens a lot at these big firms where you don't really know, are they acting as a fiduciary or are they not? And that's the issue. For us, we are the fiduciary. We're not a broker. Our clients' accounts are almost exclusively set up at Schwab. And so Schwab's the broker. We place our trades through Schwab. We have our own process on the investment side, and we have to act in the best interest of our clients. So that is something that's the setup that we have. And I would encourage every advisor that you're using to have that setup. So there's not that conflict where, you know, they might try to sell you an annuity or something like that and collect a commission on the side while, you know, doing something else for some other assets. And that's the worry with a broker or an advisor, quote unquote, that can wear both hats. Once again, I'm not privy to your 401k setup and who is advising and on all of that. But those are kind of general thoughts on that whole ecosystem. And unfortunately, Fidelity, they're not very friendly when it comes to allowing you to pick your own advisor.
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6: Hi, InvestTalk. I was hoping you guys could answer a couple questions on valuing small cap stocks. Just in the past few years, I've kind of looked at some of the small cap stocks I've owned, and I've noticed that the small cap stocks with like a comparable smaller number of shares outstanding have performed better. And so I'm just curious if you set like a maximum number of shares outstanding when you're screening for them. Another thing is looking at their founding dates. So for example, a company founded 50 plus years ago and it's still a small cap stock. Does that mean probably never going to be like a mid or large cap stock and, you know, have, you know, a lower chance for growth potential versus maybe a company founded in the past 20 years? I'm just trying to find new ways to look at these stocks outside of the normal metrics you guys talk about. I mean, those are just ones that I've kind of noticed in my own portfolio that I feel like maybe correlated with better growth potential. So I'm just curious what you guys think about those two things, and I'll let you know. Thanks. Bye.
7: These are all great questions. Yeah, small cap stocks are difficult because typically they have straightforward businesses. They don't have a diverse revenue stream where they have, you know, a lot of subsidiaries. A lot of large companies, they've grown through acquisition, right? They bought a lot of different companies and they have little subsidiaries, and then they fold them into the bigger brand, et cetera, and they kind of grow inorganically. Some grow organically for sure, but a lot of them build over time and make smart strategic acquisitions. So a lot of small cap names, you know, they've kind of kept their businesses straightforward. I wouldn't say based on number of shares outstanding has really anything to do with it. It's always in relation to their cash flow and their earnings in my mind. Because that's what matters the most. I would like to see share counts dropping over time as opposed to increasing. I'll agree with that. But it doesn't necessarily have to be a large amount or a small amount. Once again, it's always in relation to its earnings and cash flow and what its balance sheet looks like. And then when you go into how long a company has been around, I would tend to agree that the longer it's been around, if it's just still a small cap name, it doesn't really have the juice to get into the mid. That's what you're going for, right? You want a small cap. You want to buy it when it's a small cap and hope it grows into a mid cap and eventually maybe even to a larger mega cap. That's the dream. So if they're still stuck there over decades, well, yeah, maybe they just don't have the juice to get there. Now, that doesn't mean they can't ever get there. Usually, though, it takes new leadership, a new way of thinking. Sometimes it's also secular. They can have secular things against them or for them. For example,

0: They're making baby clothes right now. Well, due to domestic birth rates, the baby market's not that great. So that's a headwind currently, but that could shift as well. So understand those secular headwinds and tailwinds, and they could just be right in the sweet spot of a positive secular tailwind. I'm trying to think of some of the recent ones. There have been recent ones around AI and AI infrastructure where they're making pennies per share. Now they're making multiples of dollars per share just because of the AI infrastructure boom. So that can happen as well. So it's hard to pinpoint one particular thing that makes small caps different, but really I think it's about leadership and the mindset of growth and the ability to grow. Now, a lot of small caps that are super recent, IPOs, those might be names that probably are overvalued. Might, you know, IPO at, you know, 2, 3, 4 billion. They're a small cap, don't make any money, and they're just going to issue shares in the oblivion. And there's many of those as well. So definitely they range in their quality and their investability. And hopefully those thoughts gave you a little perspective on how I think about investing in small caps.
1: All right, let's get to a question from the comment section of the Invest Talk YouTube channel. This one coming in from Rich P, and it's about a Fed rate cut. It says, the Fed has decided to cut interest rates. What does it mean for investors? What sectors benefit from a low interest rate environment in the backdrop of AI? Well, lower rates means generally easier money and higher valuations. Cuts reduce borrowing costs. They support earnings multiples. They ease a bunch of financing stress. They often spark equity upside as liquidity rises. Now, tech, as well as some other sectors, communication services, consumer discretionary, industrials, they tend to benefit as credit flows and demand starts to rebound. Lower capital costs may also fuel AI capex. Think about all the money that has been spent on building data centers, chip manufacturers, power infrastructure. It could boost semiconductors, cloud platforms. It could power utilities that are tied to AI buildouts. And as yield seekers live in a world with lower rates, well, then they start to turn to bonds, to dividend stocks, to REITs, to utilities. Some of those bigger, more established dividend-paying infrastructure names. And those are just some of the effects. But you have to keep in mind that the rate cut was expected. The market doesn't generally wait for something. It is and does a very good job of pricing things in very quickly. Generally, what you're going to see in asset price movements isn't going to be, okay, Fed cut today, things are great, market's up. It's going to be what happened today versus what we expected, and everybody expected a Fed rate cut. And so when you think about these things, as with corporate earnings, right, when a company reports earnings, yeah, you care about how much money they made last year, but what is the thing that most people are paying attention to? That's forward guidance. It's the same thing here. So when the Fed cuts rates, what the market really is interested in is their projection of the path moving forward and what they have to say about what that path might be.
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3: With SRN News, I'm Ron Taylor. President Trump mixed partisan politics with patriotic appeals as he commemorated the 250th anniversary of America's independence at a moment he declared last night as one of the most joyous and glorious milestones of all time. President Trump said our nation's founders crafted radical concepts of freedom that still endure today.
4: In Philadelphia, our founding fathers summoned the courage of giants and the wisdom of centuries to boldly proclaim these timeless truths. They declared that all men are created equal, that they are endowed with sacred, unalienable rights by the hand of our Creator.
3: A spectacular fireworks display concluded the event that was a days-long celebration of America's 250th birthday. This is SRN.
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11: My question is about relative strength. I'm curious just how it's calculated and what length of time is typically used when they're calculating relative strength of a company versus the market, as well as what the near-term performance is typically, you know, if there's any statistics based on if a company has or 90 for relative strength, or if it's lower, do they typically underperform? Is there a sweet spot where you would find better near-term performance? Just curious, any information you guys have on that? And thank you again. Bye-bye.
0: This is a great question because we do use momentum as a screening tool when we invest in companies. And we typically throw out the bottom 20%, meaning the bottom 20 worst 20% of stocks over the past, we use 6 months. Everyone's different with the relative strength. Some use a year. We found 6 months to be better. A year to me is a bit too long. You could have companies, you know, being in a long downtrend and then starting a rally, and you're waiting months before they even get on your radar. So you want it to be not too long, but also not too short, right? A month is not enough. It needs to be over a reasonable length of time. So we like to use 6 months. Other software uses a year. You just have to look up kind of what they're using to calculate relative strength. So, for example, relative strength is 50. That means 50% of the stocks in the universe have done better over the certain time period. For like Investors Business Daily, they're using 12 months, where us at KPP were using 6 months. So 50 means 50% of the stocks are doing better, 50% of the stocks are doing worse. Now you have your top, you know, those in the 90 percentile, and a lot of those are trending very nicely. And the trend typically is your friend, and they typically will continue to do better. But they also are ripe for major reversions to the mean, meaning they could be a 95, 98 relative strength today, but they could be just at the end of their rally and losing momentum and a lot of the positive aspects of what the market is thinking about their business is priced in. And that could turn. So a lot is dependent on the business catching up with the way the market is pricing that particular name. And that varies widely. And then you get into the middle, you know, kind of the between the 30 and 70th percentile means that they're not the worst. They're not the best. They're just doing okay. And there's not really much predictiveness. You know, there's many names that are going to be consolidating sideways for a long period of time and just kind of in the middle 40, 50, 60%, but being ready for a breakout. those are more of, you don't want to get rid of them, but you don't want to buy them based on momentum either. You want to see other factors. So we like using relative strength. We like using momentum. It's basically what relative strength indicator is. And, but you have to use it as part, like anything, part of the analysis. And when you're looking at the number, make sure you figure out what definition they are using.
12: My name is Jacob from Arizona. I'm a pretty young investor. And I just had a few questions for you guys. I do have a lot of money kind of sitting in the bank, which I do not like, as I know that money sitting in the bank doesn't really do anything for you, especially when you're young. So do you guys suggest playing it safer and allocating more of my portfolio towards ETFs and things, or should I kind of play it more risky? What are the best options that you guys would give a young investor here? I appreciate all the information you guys give out, and I look forward to the answer in the podcast. Thank you. Have a great day.
1: Well, Jacob, I'm glad you're thinking about the right things as a young investor. And so let's start with financial planning 101 here. When you have an income, what you want to do is first have your emergency fund. Beyond your emergency fund, you want to have your retirement savings, maybe big purchase savings. And each of those have different time horizons, meaning you have different risk tolerances and different liquidity needs. Your emergency fund is your lowest risk tolerance with your highest liquidity needs. It's for if you get laid off, if you become ill, if for any reason you need money now. And therefore, what shouldn't you put it in? Probably shouldn't put it in an emerging market ETF, right? Very risky. Though it's liquid, very risky. You probably shouldn't put it in a 10-year CD. Why? Very little risk, but not very liquid. Not liquid at all. And so that is a way to put context to this answer here. If this money is money you're saving for retirement, you are young. You are young, which means you have a long horizon, which means you can take on more risk because you can earn back the money if you lose some of it. Now, that doesn't mean you just throw it at, you know, any guy on the street corner that says, hey, I got an idea, Jacob, I really need some money. But what it means is you can put it in equities. And for somebody that's not paying attention 24/7 to markets and doesn't want to do the necessary research on individual companies, ETFs can be a great tool for that. There are no one-size-fits-all description of ETFs. They can be very risky. They can be very diversified. They can follow the Wilshire 5000. They can follow the Russell 3000. Or they can be leveraged single stock ETFs. Now, we've talked all the time about why you probably shouldn't buy into the latter and hold that for the long period of time. But my point is, they provide you all of these options. And so you can choose what makes the most sense for not just your general risk tolerance level, but what the purpose of this money is. Thanks for the call.
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1: Jarek from Canada, way up north. You got a question about silver?
18: Hi, Luke. Thanks for taking my call. Yeah, I have some silver positions and silver miners, and I'm just watching the price action right now. So we hit the all-time highs on silver like 4 weeks ago, and some of that, my understanding is that the LBMA was like experiencing some shortages and there was some bullion like flown over from the COMEX. Now, considering that silver has been reclassified as a critical mineral and the price action is running up now, how do you foresee any future shortages should they arise? and how would the flow of bullion be impacted by this reclassification? And can this reclassification explain this recent price action?
1: Yeah, that's a good question. For quite some time, the ratio of gold to silver and how those tend to interact with each other has lagged a bit, as you've seen gold just launch over the past 18 months. And for various reasons, various macro reasons, silver has started to move. And there's some recent price action that kind of justified the closing of that ratio. Now, you mentioned something that I think is key here. And that's something that we actually talked about on this show. I think I talked about it maybe last week. And that's that reclassification of silver into that critical mineral category. And this administration has made a big focus on these critical minerals and declaring that these are various commodities that are critical to national security. What is that going to do? Well, not only does that unlock certain tariff abilities, right, which could move the price of silver up if we are stopping the importation or increasing the cost of the importation of these minerals from miners that are international. But it's not really that clear, right? Because it can muddy the waters a little bit. There's the other side of the equation as well. If it is on the critical mineral list, it could unlock all sorts of funding and debt financing for companies within the United States. And so it's kind of difficult to say exactly how things will go. I think in the short term, it certainly can lead to this price action that we are seeing, and that could continue. In the long term, though, because of those competing supply and demand dynamics, very difficult to say. Now, silver is, like gold, a precious metal, though, you know, not as used for inflation hedges and some of the other reasons people purchase gold. It is going to be a lot more tied to the industrial cycle because it is an industrial metal. And so if in the short term you see this price action, when industrial demand globally starts to recover, you could see further upward movement as well, which is why I think that silver, even now, is still a good thing to include in your portfolio. Thanks for the call.
13: You've got two for the price of one. Justin Klein and Luke Guerrero are here, and they're taking your finance and investment questions now. 888-99-CHART.
19: Hi, Duncan from New York. Thank you for all that you do. I got a quick question, not about a stock ticker, but just as you noticed, the stock market is actually starting to go a little south. I guess it was about time for the bubble to slowly deflate. With that being said, I still do dollar cost averaging, but I actually have been building a little brokerage account that had S-Gov, a little bit of gold, and just like a 1 month treasury. Let's say that the stock market actually does have like bottoms out. Do you think it's smart for me to start taking some equity from that brokerage account to then deploying it into the equities I have for single stocks? Just wanted to know your 2 cents. Obviously, when you see red, some people get scared. I actually get excited. So I just want to make sure that I take advantage of these downturns. Thank you very much and have a good day. Bye.
0: Yeah, I think you should probably say it better. You're taking that capital. You're talking about the other account with ESCA, which is effectively cash. It's effectively a money market account, some gold, and I think 1 month treasuries. Now, I probably wouldn't sell the gold, but I think the ESCA and the 1 month treasuries, that is capital that you can use to dip into the market and buy names or ETFs that you've been eyeing on market weakness. I think that's a good idea. I think the market is going through a process of working off a lot of the excess from this rally and overvaluation, and obviously AI hype. And there will be names that have stickiness and good long-term businesses. Others, like I said, will crash and burn. But this is the time where you do your research. You create your buy list, create your watch list, so that on those down days, you can slowly trickle some of that safe capital. That's what it is. It's not equity. It's capital in that other account that's in ESCA, that's in treasuries, that, you know, over the long term, those will underperform equities. And so you want to be ready when, you know, there's blood in the streets potentially, or at least just a, you know, 8-10% pullback in markets, which is normal, which is healthy. And that's probably what we're, you know, in store for over the next, you know, couple of months or 3. And that is the time to be reallocating some of that cash or cash-like investments. Thanks for the call.
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23: Hi, I've heard past callers ask about questions about puts or leaks, and I sort of understand what a lot of those terms mean. You're talking about different types of trades, but I don't have a full understanding of it, and I do want to learn. I've tried looking up some information about that online, but a lot of it is very technical or information that seems to be geared towards people who already know what that all means, or YouTubers who are maybe selling different types of courses, which if you have a pay option that you would recommend, I would do that. I don't mind buying a course that is informational and helpful. It's hard to find one that's legit, though. I was wondering if you might have any resources that you would share to people who are trying to learn and understand this better, trying to get a full understanding of the terminology, the different types of trades, how to apply them, what to look for that would tell them when to apply different things. I would appreciate that very much. Thank you.
1: That is a very big and very important question that I don't think we have the time to dive into fully on this format. Now, it is true, there are a lot of paid classes on these types of things. And you at the top mentioned options, puts, leaps, all of these things that are a bit more complex in terms of their strategy than when you talk about just building a typical equity bond portfolio. And I could direct you towards any one of these paid services that can give you a lesson, right? That can help you learn about the basics before you move on towards another layer of complexity, because a lot of the times the conversation is complex because the assumption is that if you're looking at these types of strategies, you have a foundational knowledge. But here's what I will say, and this is plugging InvestTalk a little bit. We have started on our YouTube to pick back up our series, the InvestTalk Classroom series. And what it achieves to do, what it aims to do, is help to teach you about concepts that may be complex in a very simple way. And given that question, we will make sure that one of the next episodes we do is an explanation to try and simplify and help you understand all of these very complex topics within the option space. And like all of our other episodes, it'll be available for free. So just head over to our InvestTalk YouTube channel. That is InvestTalk with two T's. Look for the InvestTalk Classroom series. And we'll have that episode out to you as soon as we can. Thanks for the call.
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0: Jarek from Canada, once again, wants to talk about fundamental analysis.
26: Hi, Justin. Thanks for taking my call.
0: Of course.
26: I called last Thursday about ETF Volt, and you said that some of the holdings were good and some were bad. Mm-hmm. So my question is how do you pick apart the good and the bad when you're doing that? And what's your order of operations for doing fundamental analysis if I'm trying to dig into some of these holdings?
0: Sure. It's a great question, especially in an ETF that's kind of faddish like this, where there are they're all doing well because they have a lot of tailwinds from what's happening in the broader markets or broader economy. So right now things are going well, but I look more about, okay, what's the long-term profitability of this business? What happens if, you know, there's a natural slowing of demand for AI data infrastructure? Was their business going to go back to losing money like it had been, you know, years in the past? That's a big question. Then I also want to look at its balance sheet. Does it have a solid balance sheet, or does it have a ton of debt that needs to work through? That's a big question for me. And then obviously the trajectory of its earnings estimates from their analysts. Are they accelerating? Are they decelerating? What is next year and going forward look like? So those are some of the things that I'm looking at. But there's also a lot of kind of sub considerations as well. So what part of the supply chain are they in? Is it something that is vital to the overall build out? Meaning, no matter what type of chips are in there, if it's still running, if that data center is still running, then there's going to be services, there's going to be maintenance that allows them to still make profits, right? So that's why I kind of like the names that are closer to the electrical power demand, because you could switch out NVIDIA chips or AMD chips or whatever, and that might ebb and flow, right? But what it looks like is the demand for these type of data centers is going to continue, at least operating, upgrading, maintaining, et cetera. And those are the type of businesses that we are looking at, okay? What is going to be part of this supply chain over the long term, no matter what technology is in fad, right? Because AI is not going anywhere, but it will evolve. There'll be new leaders, depending on the technology and et cetera. But what is clear and obvious is that the infrastructure to run these systems is going to be pretty consistent. That's why generally I like the idea of this ETF, VOLT, but you know, there's going to be some good with some bad, and you really have to parse all those things and more. You know, this is, it's not just, it's hard to summarize it in, you know, just a couple of minutes. But those are kind of the main points that I would hit when looking at the individual names.
26: Okay, great. Thank you for your time. Always appreciate it.
0: No problem. Thanks for the call.
9: Hello, my question is about a 457 retirement plan. It's not something that I've heard many people talk about. I know it might not be offered to everybody's employer. But it's my understanding that that is an account that you can withdraw from when you retire, even if you're not at the retirement age of 59 and a half, and it's taxed just like a 401k. I haven't heard much about it, but I just didn't know if you guys could extend on that and give any insight about the account. So thank you very much. I'll be listening on the podcast.
1: A 457 retirement plan comes really in two flavors: governmental ones, so city, state, county, all those types of things, and non-governmental ones, certain non-profits. Like 401ks, there are contribution limits. There are special catch-up rules. In the last 3 years before normal retirement age, you can contribute up to double the annual amount if you undercontributed in past years. There are the ability to roll them over into IRAs, 401ks, or other 457 plans. There are RMDs, which start at 73. And their investment options offer mirror 401ks with mutual funds, target date funds, and the like. One way they are different, though, especially the governmental ones, is that they have a unique feature compared to those 401ks or those 403bs. There is no 10% early withdrawal penalty if you leave your employer, even if you are younger than 59 and a half. You can start withdrawing as soon as you separate from service. If you quit, if you retire, if you're laid off, but these regular income taxes will still apply. Now, if it's a non-governmental 457B, well, withdrawals are typically more restricted and may depend on your employer's specific rules. So, if you're a government employee, it is likely that you do have this benefit here. And I think when you have access to these types of accounts, having that tax diversity can be incredibly beneficial.
20: InvestTalk is a trademark of KPP Financial. Because of the nature of the interactive dialogue inherent in the format of this program, it's important for the listener to understand that not all comments made will apply to them. Specifically, nothing said shall be taken to be investment advice, or shall statements on this program be considered an offer to buy or sell security. Because such advice is rendered solely on an individual basis, and at times will require that the investor review a prospectus before investing. InvestTalk is a copyrighted program of Klein, Pavlis, and Peasley Financial, a registered investment advisor firm, which retains all rights.
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10: This hour from Town Hall, I'm Ron Taylor. President Trump mixed partisan politics with patriotic appeals as he commemorated the 250th anniversary of American independence last night, a moment he declared one of the most joyous and glorious milestones of all time. President Trump said our nation's founders crafted radical concepts of freedom that still endure today.
11: In Philadelphia, our founding fathers summoned the courage of giants and the wisdom of centuries to boldly proclaim these timeless truths. They declared that all men are created equal, that they are endowed with sacred, unalienable rights by the hand of our Creator.
10: Earlier in Washington yesterday, storms prompted a roughly 2-hour evacuation of the National Mall.
12: Wildfire threats in the West, as correspondent Ed Donahue has the latest.
14: Red flag wildfire warnings are in effect in several states in the West. The Cottonwood Fire in Utah is the biggest. A state of emergency has been declared. Fireworks are being restricted. The National Weather Service issued a rare, particularly dangerous situation warning. UCLA geography professor Park Williams says the West got a good amount of rain to start the year, but
15: the tap just totally turned off. So low precipitation totals and really high temperatures have left our forests really abnormally parched.
14: Red flag warnings stretch from Idaho to southern Arizona and New Mexico. I'm Ed Donahue.
12: Authorities in California say former House Speaker Nancy Pelosi's husband has been involved in a hit and run and could face misdemeanor charges. They say Paul Pelosi hit a parked car and briefly stopped before driving away. A witness called 911. Deputies found him nearby with damage to his car. News and analysis at townhall.com.
16: Eldorados, I don't think I've ever been this enthusiastic about a documentary movie as I am about The Story of Everything. 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
12: Many Americans who might normally travel to exotic destinations are sticking closer to home this summer.
17: Small business owners in U.S. tourist destinations say they're seeing more Americans sticking closer to home this summer. Businesses around places like Lake Tahoe, Asheville, North Carolina, and World Cup host Kansas City say they've noticed customers trading in overseas vacations for road trips and day excursions. Between FIFA coming to the U.S. and 250 celebrations just about everywhere, many residents have found they don't have to travel far to make great summer memories this year. Bob Agnew reporting.
12: The St. Louis Cardinals and Chicago Cubs were delayed by fog at Wrigley Field last night for 15 minutes after the sixth inning. The Cardinals led 2-0 when play was stopped. The crowd of nearly 39,000 joined in singing John Denver's Take Me Home, Country Roads as the delay began. That song has emerged during the World Cup soccer tournament as a favorite. More news at Town Hall.
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25: 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I'm Travis Hoyam, joined today by Lou Whiteman and Jason Moser. And guys, this was a surprise to me when the quarter ended, technically yesterday. But Lou, this was the best quarter that we've had in 6 years since 2020. So what are your thoughts? What are the highlights here?
27: All right. So first of all, I got to be that guy. You know, I'm that guy. We need to mention that the lows for the year were on March 30th, which you might realize if you're good at calendars is a day before the beginning of this quarter. So we timing worked out pretty well for us.
25: And it just so happened that the first day of the third quarter was not great either. So
27: right. Exactly. So there is a little asterisk here, but look, yeah, this is impressive. Amazing. Even we got pretty lucky on the starting point, but don't argue with the gains. Even with that, we're up 9% for the year in the S&P, 12% for the NASDAQ. Hey, guys, I'm old fashioned, but I would take that for a full year every year. So this is still good. You know, a lot of this, we can get into the details what it was, but AI is still working. People are still the optimists still outweigh the pessimists here, and we are, may it long continue.
25: Yeah, Jason, it does seem like there's certain segments of the market that are hotter than others, and AI is really the story, although not necessarily the same companies that were hot in 2024 and 2025.
28: No, it's been a little bit different here, and we saw for the quarter, I mean, chips and AI infrastructure really are what are driving the bus here, right? If you look at the Philadelphia Semiconductor Index, that was on track for its best quarterly gain on record. I think it was up close to 90% in the quarter. And then
25: single quarter, the index was up almost 90%. That's just wild.
28: It is wild. And you look at the iShares Semiconductor, the ticker there is SOXX. That's up 100% this year to date. And most of those gains came in the second quarter as well. So clearly a lot of interest in the chip makers and in the AI infrastructure providers. And yeah, I think Lou's right. It seems like that's poised to continue. I know we kind of keep hearing that drumbeat of when is it going to end? I just don't think it's going to happen yet. The enthusiasm is still out there, and these hyperscalers are poised to continue investing big time capital expenditures. I think the question we had was, with these huge numbers that they're investing in 2026, I think all total, you're talking about like somewhere around like $800 billion, something like that. Is that going to continue into 2027? And signs right now, based on what leadership at these companies are saying, signs all point to yes.
25: Yeah, I just want to remind people that when no one thinks it's a bubble, that's when it's actually a bubble. So that is...
27: yeah, the drumbeat is bullish, right?
25: You know? Drumbeat is bullish. And the other thing is, if we go back to 2000 and the telecom build out, which would be, you know, probably the most similar to now, the market started to go down when that AI spend, or when the telecom spending flatlined. It didn't actually decline. It just flatlined for 20 years. So just a little bit of context there. Lou, the other thing I wanted to bring in here was some of the big names that are up. We've heard about Micron, a new $1 trillion company. Intel up 243% so far this year. You have semiconductor companies like Lam Research up 124%. Applied Materials is up 146%. SanDisk, I used to have some SanDisk products. Maybe I should have spent a little bit of money on SanDisk stock. Up 741%. The numbers and the concentration of the gains are what really seems striking to me. If you just look at, you can look up heat maps for the S&P 500, for the NASDAQ 100, and you see those companies up huge, and yet Meta's down 10%, Tesla's down, Microsoft is down 20%. So what here is actually sustainable?
27: That's a great question. I will say, though, as far as the overall market, I like the leadership change. If it's only the same companies, a handful of companies going up indefinitely, that seems less sustainable than the market continues to rise on the strength of others. I don't think these chip stocks that sustainable. I don't think that they are going to continue to power us higher. If anything, I think I would look back to some of the, like the hyperscalers to Mag 7. We are only a couple weeks away from another earnings report, and we'll see. But I am guessing all of these CEOs will have their pom-poms out, and it'll be a really, really, they will be bullish on AI, even if the drum beats are kind of skeptical. I don't think we're to the point of the cycle yet where they're going to say, yeah, guys, we were wrong here. So I think if anything, we're poised for maybe the chips, you did your part, go hide in the corner again, and maybe other areas go again. But again, sort of the diversity of the gains. And one thing I noticed in the second quarter is a lot of my non-AI stocks finally showed some life. Mm. I actually feel, I get the macro headwinds, I get the Main Street worries, but this market, I can't believe I'm saying this, but the market feels pretty sustainable for the rest of the year.
25: That worries me when you say that, Lou.
27: It worries me too, trust me.
25: No, Jason, the other thing that I think is so striking in a moment like this is when stocks go up that quickly, it is inherent that the multiples are rising. So whether you're looking at a price to sales multiple or price to earnings multiple or price to free cash flow, those multiples have to be going up when a stock goes up 100% in 3 months. The business doesn't typically change that quickly. Micron, you know, and SanDisk maybe a little bit of an outlier there, but the business isn't fundamentally, you know, 300% better than it was 3 months ago. So how should we be thinking about that as investors, as these multiples have gone up, the expectations have gone up, and now the price, the typical price earnings multiple, you know, price to sales multiple is maybe not something we used, you know, 30 or 40 years ago, but those are getting pretty high.
28: Yeah. And I think that's very fair. You know, I start looking at conditions like these with a little bit more trepidation, not to say that I'm not investing. I'm actually always investing. If nothing else, I'm just putting money in, you know, my ETF in my retirement plan. But when it comes to individual stocks, yeah, you see that P go way up and the E just isn't quite following it in those multiples. It's because that's all based on future expectations, right? A lot of these leaders are painting a picture of really, really high demand going on for some time to come. But, you know, like Lou was saying there in regard to the chip companies, at some point that demand is going to be filled. Then what? Right. And so I think it's difficult to try to time something like that, of course. And I think honestly, when I look at the chip space, I think if you're an investor today and you want exposure to the chip space, rather than trying to pick the winner, I really would look at something like, you know, the iShares Semiconductor Index. It's an ETF we've recommended in our trend service. Wonderful performer. It gives you instant diversification and plenty of exposure to that one particular space. And it helps take some of that risk off the table. But there's no question there is just a very bright future baked into a lot of these valuations today.
27: You know, it's funny, Jamba, you know this, but for full members, we have a live stream that we're on talking, and every night you get the question what the best AI investment is right now. And my go-to answer has been the S&P 500. Like all of that market concentration that we worry about to your advantage. If AI is real, it works for you. One thing on the PE that I keep thinking of, and yeah, we look at the high PE ratio and we focus on the P part. The price has to come down to resolve this. There's two ways to resolve this, and it could be that the E goes up. Little things that I don't think we give enough credit for, like say what you will about the big, beautiful bill last year or whatever, but the changes in that law to depreciation and different tax things, those are real and those ripple through and resonate. They have really been kind of a stealth contributor to earnings. And I think that as that ripples in, there's a real chance E goes up on things like that, even if demand doesn't continue to go up. Like I say, I can't believe I'm saying this because we're this far into a rally and I get the bubble talk, but I think we can continue to do this. Choose your spots wisely. Big tech, financials, the aerospace industry, I still see a lot to like out there.
25: There are some really good values out there. As I, you know, kind of hunt for bargains in the market, there are areas that are not, you know, trading for 10, 20 times sales. All right, I want to end on this. What are you looking at for the second half of this year after we've had this record quarter? And what are you expecting? Jason, I want you to go first.
28: If you go back to the beginning of the year, I don't think any of us would have really kind of predicted where we would be right now. And I'm thinking in
25: if we could have predicted it, Apple wouldn't be charging so much for memory because it would have locked it up six months ago.
28: Yeah. I mean, the explosion in the chip space, right? The resolution of tariffs and now seeing companies getting refunds. I mean, Nike just pulled in a $1 billion refund on that whole mess. I don't think any of us would have predicted we've been going into Iran. And then furthermore, I don't think many of us would have predicted that the market would react in the way it is after we went into Iran and really still haven't resolved that. But here we are. And I think what has gotten lost a little bit is just sort of the condition of the consumer and sort of the Wall Street versus Main Street, right? And I know the administration pegs market performance as a real benchmark of success for them. And so that's great, right? The market's on fire. Investors are feeling great. You know, 58% of Americans are invested in the stock market, but that means 42% aren't, right? Mm-hmm. And I guarantee you that 42% does not care what the market is doing, right? Because they're not invested. They're not paying attention. And of that 58% who are invested, well, a lot of us are focused on our finances and trying to make sure we can make ends meet. And some people are having a real tough time doing that. Now, with inflation still not in check, instead of talking about rate cuts like we were talking about at the beginning of the year, now we're talking about actually boosting interest rates. So I'm going to be very fascinated to see how Mr. Warsh deals with that going forward, because it seems like that would elicit a pretty strong market reaction. But I reckon we'll see.
27: Yeah, everything JMO said. But here's the thing. Main Street is not Wall Street. We know that. At some point, there will be a collision. I am, again, much more bullish on Wall Street than I am Main Street right now. All we need is a critical mass of consumers who can spend and continue to spend. And we get to gloss over a lot of landmines, at least in the near term. We're at 9% already through the first half. We could have a pretty meandering second half and still end up beating the market average. I think we are up from here, maybe not as good as the first half, but I think there is more net positive than negative to come. So I think we're green in the second half.
25: When we come back, we're going to talk about the latest news from Meta Platforms. 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
0: Rich is just a really, really, really good guy. 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
1: Welcome back to The Dog Show. 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

0: Motley Fool, Hidden Gems Investing. Meta is reportedly preparing to offer compute to third parties, just like a Neo cloud. Lou, this wasn't supposed to be the plan. Originally, the plan was that Meta was going to build these great AI models. It has lots of use cases internally, but some of their AI products, I think we could say have been kind of a dud. So now they're saying, you know what? We got a little extra compute. We're happy to sell it to anybody. The market's reaction was really positive yesterday. Stock was up about 10%. I'm not sure exactly where it closed, but here's the other thing is this is not the only company doing this. SpaceX recently said, you know what? We got a bunch of extra compute. So we talked about the great market in the second quarter. A lot of that is driven by this AI trade, the fact that we're undersupplied of compute. That's going to mean exponential demand for a various number of companies. It also means that these, you know, hyperscalers, neo clouds just can't get enough compute. But then we find out that some of the biggest buyers of compute have too much compute. What is going on here?
1: Yeah. So it'd be fun to do like the Zuckerberg picture and life comes at you fast, right? It does feel like one of those moments. I don't think Meta's AI has gone the way it looked on the PowerPoint 2 years ago when they were talking about this. But look, it's arguably bullish that they are able to spread the risk. And look, a credit to a management team that can say, all right, plan A isn't working, so let's go to plan B. If they get an ROI on this investment, doesn't really matter. So, I mean, credit to them for that if they can. Like you say, if they can, because there is a lot of capacity here. Here's my attempt to square this circle, because I really share your concerns. But look, we focus on these hyperscalers with the frontier models. If you talk to anyone in the corporate world, the real excitement isn't so much about the frontier models. It's about all of these like kind of commoditized models and all the neat little things you can do on it. We're moving to a world where there's dozens of models that need capacity, that need compute to do boring, mundane chores. I don't know what the difference of this is. You know, it just seems like it's AWS on steroids from a few years. We got new names, we got new terms for this. But there is, just talking to people, there is just this sense that we are going to need a ton of quote unquote boring compute to do the boring tasks. And so maybe there is demand for all of this.
0: Yeah, Jason, Lou brings up an interesting word, which is boring. And when you think about the AI compute business long term, and I think about what that's going to be in 5 or 10 years, to me, I always think about it more like a utility, right? Yeah. Like a boring business that people aren't excited about, you know, what's going on with Xcel Energy's earnings reports. But they are right now about what's going on with, you know, companies like Micron. And so is this sort of a sign that we are moving towards a world where these super high margins for not only the hyperscalers, but also the AI companies themselves, we're going to start to see a little bit more of that that constraint come off. And maybe the E part that we talked about earlier isn't going to stay quite as high as it is long term, because these margins for a lot of these companies are way out of historical norms.
2: Yeah, I think in regard to the compute business, I mean, I think you're right. You could kind of look at Meta's AI offerings to date, while they use it internally, and yeah, they've been embedded it into their apps. I mean, that's fine. That's to be expected. That's just the evolution of their social media apps. but I think it's safe to say that they are not witnessing the same success that your Anthropics and your OpenAIs and your Alphabets are. And so this makes sense. Maybe I understand why they probably have a little excess compute, because things haven't really gone like Lou said, according to plan A. So I do think it's a good thing that they're doing this. It makes perfect sense, and I commend them for being able to pivot a little bit on that. It's worth noting, I mean, this is a lower margin business. Yeah. And so, I mean, it's going to be something that could impact that margin line to an extent. I mean, depending on how much of the revenue mix it ultimately makes up. But again, I think you have to commend them for what they're doing in being able to sort of pivot and still make something out of this AI investment, because it is clearly not stopping anytime soon. And if this can become a meaningful part of the business, well, then good for them.
0: Lou, one of the big reactions from the market was to the NeoClouds. So the CoreWeaves of the world, Iren is another one that I believe is down 17% as we started recording today. But these were the companies that sort of entered this business first with the help of NVIDIA getting a lot of their funding. And the question that I have now is,

0: look, they have massive plans to build huge data centers, but they also don't have the funding to do that. And so this is predicated on those high stock prices, relatively low interest rates if they're going to take out debt. When you see these stock prices fall, is that sort of a canary in the coal mine for some of these companies that, are going to be coming to the market looking for money pretty soon?
1: It could be. I mean, look, I think the day-to-day trading is reactions to headlines. So
0: Yeah.
1: I don't want to read too much into that. Again, the scary thing as an investor is I don't think any of us, maybe there's a couple of PhDs somewhere in computer science, but nobody really knows what the long-term compute demand is. We don't know how efficient these models get over time. We don't, so there's just capacity is unknowable. So it is also unknowable whether or not there's enough business for all of these companies, right? So you are sort of taking a leap of faith getting in here. My answer is too hard, to be honest, on these neoclouds for that reason. But look, there is a massive opportunity and massive downside risk. And the more and more players coming in, the more scary that gets.
0: We'll be back in a moment with more on the market. You're listening to Motley Fool Hidden Gems Investing.
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13: With SRN News, I'm Ron Taylor. President Trump mixed partisan politics with patriotic appeals as he commemorated the 250th anniversary of American independence, a moment he declared one of the most joyous and glorious milestones of all time last night. President Trump says the American flag represents a great nation.
14: This is a flag that's the banner of the most extraordinary, most exceptional, most incredible nation ever to exist on the face of the earth, and we're doing better now than we've ever done before.
13: He says America has a track record of excellence.
14: No people have done more good, shown more courage, made more progress, righted more injustice, or achieved more greatness than you, the American people.
13: A spectacular fireworks display concluded the event last night. This is SRN News.
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0: Welcome back to Motley Fool Hidden Gems Investing. It is the July weekend, 250th anniversary of the United States of America. So I thought it would be interesting to look back on at least the past few decades of investing in what I think has been unquestionably the most successful stock market in the world, at least over the past century, and what we've learned over that period of time. What are the big winners? What are the companies that really exemplify what's going on in a decade? So I want to ask you guys, which one is your, I'm going to give you three stocks. Which stock do you think exemplifies the decade of investing? We're going to start with the 2010s. We're not through the 2020s yet, so we're not going to litigate that quite yet. But looking back on the 2010s, I was looking at Facebook, Netflix, and Amazon. Jason, which one of those stocks do you think performed best is my first question.
16: Oh, I think probably Netflix would have performed best.
0: Here's the wild stat. Netflix was up 4,135% in the decade.
16: Yeah.
0: That is 10 times more than Facebook. Yes, Facebook went public during the 2010s, but Facebook was only up 437%. Amazon up 1,280%.
16: Yeah.
0: So when you think about those three companies, which one really is the one you're going to look back and go, man, this is the one that really exemplifies what happened in the 2010s.
16: Yeah, I think, I mean, you can look at this from two different perspectives, right? I mean, if you're looking at it from pure returns perspective, well, then Netflix wins hands down. But I think I'm looking at this from beyond just returns. It's like, what business was most consequential?
0: Yeah.
16: And really changed the game. And Netflix to me would be a very close second, but I'm going to go with Amazon. And I think the main reason why, Amazon really did learn quickly how to change consumer behavior. All of a sudden, it became the norm to enter your credit card online and order something online and have it shipped to your house. And then, I mean, you introduced the Prime membership, and that just changed the game completely, right? I mean, that's memberships, right? Retail memberships weren't anything new. I mean, I think Costco has been around forever. But they really, I think, took advantage of that opportunity and built out something special with the Prime membership to where now most people just let it renew because there's just tremendous value in it. Mm-hmm. But I think ultimately what Amazon has done through their core retail model is they've given us as consumers a new way to sort of value our time. Right. I mean, before you'd have to get in the car, drive somewhere, go pick something up. And now you're like, okay, well, I can have it shipped to me. And if I have to wait a day, that's fine. I'm not even looking for the lowest price. I just want the convenience. Right. And yeah. So that's to me, I think they had the greater impact on changing consumer behavior.
0: Lou, the other thing I want to bring into this is that Netflix built on top of AWS, at least for the early days. So that is the tie between those two companies.
17: That's a good point. So this is a great
1: list of three companies, because if you think about it, these three are kind of the standard bearers for three of, as JMO said, the biggest just trends that we're talking about today, right? Mm-hmm. Streaming, e-commerce, omnicommerce, and the rise of social media. I do think the word consequential, Amazon probably wins, but I don't want to be boring, so I'll take another one. The way I look at this is, look, Netflix actually is third here, because all Netflix did was disrupt its own industry or disrupt entertainment. Amazon clearly is the winner because they disrupted everybody's industry in, you know, a lot of ways, but retail, like, you know, they trickle through. Facebook's social media, maybe not for the good, feels like somewhere in the middle, where their impact has been much more than their industry. You can read a million self-help books on Amazon now about what social media is doing to our kids, to us, to the brain, to everything. As far
0: that,
1: as
0: that's the bad, but think about all the businesses that are built on top of Facebook too. Yeah, Shopify doesn't exist without Facebook.
1: Right. Well, yeah, I was about to go there. Like on the other side too. So consequential. I think you can make a case. Like I say, I still think I'd vote for Amazon. I think JMO is right, but I think you could make a case that the maybe the most, or at least the second most consequential, is the rise of social media. And that is Mark Zuckerberg and Facebook.
0: All right, let's go to the 2000s. So 2000, then you think about the dot-com crash all the way through the great financial crisis. What a decade to be an investor. The market didn't go anywhere for a lot of that decade. Three companies, though, I think really kind of identify what happened in the market. Apple, Google, which actually went public in 2004, so sort of a similar situation to Facebook, and Walmart. I wanted to bring Walmart into the equation here. Jason, my question for you is, how much do you think Apple was up during the decade that both the iPod became popular, they introduced iTunes on Windows devices, and they introduced the iPhone? How much was their stock up for the decade?
16: Yeah, I actually remember reading something about it. I think it was like 700% or close to 700%.
0: You are good at this. 653%.
16: Okay.
0: And we should do more of these.
16: I mean, I'm not surprised.
0: Some of you guys know these incredibly well. I was surprised that it wasn't more than that. We just talked about Netflix being up 41x in the 2010s.
16: Yeah. It does feel like it could have been more than that, but still, that's nothing to sneeze at.
1: We are so spoiled, yeah.
0: Yes, exactly.
16: Yeah.
0: All right, Lou, I want to start with you. Which one of those three companies, Apple, Google, Walmart, exemplifies what happened in the decade?
1: So I'm going to get nasty letters for this, but consequential. Look, the iPhone is great. I know y'all love it, but look, there was Palm out there. There were other choices. Apple to me is the least consequential, or I don't know, because Walmart to me would win the 80s. So to me, it's clearly Google. I remember the internet before Google, and I remember just what a walled garden it was and how it was so hard to find things.
0: All within AOL and these other. Yeah.
1: Google, even before your chatbot and assistants and stuff, Google just kind of was the answer to every question. It is what brought all of this vast information, all of this data to you in a way you could use it. And that simpleness to it, whether it's Google Maps, whether it is everything they did as they brought it out, they are why we changed our behavior and moved everything online to me. So they are clearly the most consequential. Apple just really refined a wonderful product and made it better. But yeah, for me, it's Alphabet.
0: Jason?
16: Yeah, I totally actually agree here. I think if you're looking from a returns perspective, obviously Apple is the winner, but it's close enough. And to me, yeah, Apple has done a wonderful job of developing slick hardware that people love, the App Store economy. There are a lot of things that they've done, obviously, very, very well. So it's certainly not to look down on them at all, but I love telling my kids to this day about how I had to use, you know, big fat encyclopedias to get work done for school, right? You're just sifting through
0: research for investing.
16: Books,
0: you had to go to the library. I remember Rick Mignaras talking about, you know, the first articles that he was writing for The Motley Fool, he would go to the library to get the information that he needed.
16: I needed that even in college. In college, email was just getting started for me. Like, so, I mean, I didn't have internet in college. Like, I know I'm dating myself there, but whatever.
1: Yeah, no, me too, JMO. I got you.
16: So I think to me, like, I think that what Google, now Alphabet, has done in regard to our ability to access information has just been nothing short of phenomenal. I mean, it has been world changing. And then to be able to sort of parlay that model into building out these other tools, like Lou was saying, Google Maps, I mean, the Android operating system that they have, and now their mobile presence, I just think it's hands down Google.
0: Yeah, the interesting thing about this list too, Walmart, I think, just such a power player in that decade, but the stock was down 20%.
16: Was it?
0: So that wasn't even part of the dot-com bust, but, you know, the higher multiples, when you got higher multiples coming out of the 1990s, you don't necessarily live up to those expectations. That's when stocks decline.
1: That was their digestion period. Yeah. They had already destroyed the Ma and Pa shop, to use the rhetoric. And yeah.
0: All right, let's go to the 1990s. The numbers researching this are absolutely wild. Microsoft up 9,371%. Cisco up 69,230%. And the winner, and this is I will admit that Claude helped me with this because they went private and then came public again, but any guesses on Dell's return for the decade?
16: I mean, Dell was just on fire. Well, I mean, you said the winner, so it's got to be more than Cisco. I don't know. 80,000%?
0: 89,000% return. Amazing. Almost a 100 bagger during the decade.
16: Dude, you're getting a Dell.
0: Yeah. that and Gateway commercials, yes, that was great. So, Jason, when you think about those three companies, which one is emblematic of the decade?
16: Well, nothing to take away from, not take anything away from Dell or Cisco, both very relevant businesses during their time. I think they were also victims of some really unbridled enthusiasm. I think consequential business, to me, Microsoft stands out, because I think this is when really, you know, Windows and Office just became the standard for consumers and enterprises globally. You know, we talked about Alphabet, Google revolutionizing the way we access information. And I think Microsoft really revolutionized the way that we were able to work for most people. And I mean, they still have obviously a very strong presence today. And I think, I mean, it became the most valuable company on earth at some point, right? I mean, that was like a $600 billion market cap in late 1999. So they have that to hang their hat on as well. And you fast forward to today, and I think Satya Nadella has been just a really, really good fit for taking this company into the future.
1: Yeah. I mean, we take so much for granted now, but it was April 6, 1992 that Windows 3.1 was released. And guys, I had computers before then. DOS was just so tough to work with. My Commodore 64 that I brought to college was such a pain to work with. Yes, they stole some of the stuff. They stole the mouse from Xerox, but so much that we take for granted now came with that. And it's the worst performer, in part because I think it was around before. But yeah, you know, Dell is a chicken or the egg story. How many Dells would have sold if not for the Windows revolution? Cisco, they were in the right place, right time, made the right product. I'm dismissive of them, because I think if they didn't, someone else would have. But again, consequential is the word here. Windows changed everything. Windows, the heyday for that, or the lowlights. Look, Windows was pretty crummy back then, but that early 90s Microsoft explosion allowed all of us dumb non-computer people to use computers. And just, again, so much of what we're doing right now today, we take for granted because of the early 90s Microsoft.
0: It is wild. We talk a lot about the bubble bursting, but the returns, if you were in early on some of those companies, were absolutely tremendous. And so doesn't mean that, you know, well, a lot of people got in later. This is always the challenge with investing. And I think, you know, one of the things that we've seen over the past few years is a lot of these consequential companies are just staying private longer. They're not in public markets like they once were. All right. I want to just give some numbers here for the 1980s, because this is, you don't remember the companies that were so identifiable in the 80s, and they're just not what they once were. But the three that I had on my list were GE, Home Depot, and Circuit City. You guys remember Circuit City?
17: Oh, yeah. Where
1: service was state-of-the-art?
0: So Circuit City was up 9,300%, but the winner in all of these decades that we have talked about, Home Depot stock up 127,000% in the 1980s. The 1980s was very different. This was not a tech-centric business. This was, you know, building out physical stores, having that physical infrastructure. So Lou, I just thought that was fascinating that it was so, things changed so much when computers and the internet came along.
1: Yeah. And the common trend with Circuit City and Home Depot was, and I joked about this with Walmart, was again, just kind of the, this was consequential wise, this was the end of Main Street, I think is how, you know, the dooms they would say, but just the ability to build big boxes and kind of for the first time bring those to mid-sized communities and give, I mean, the good news was pricing got a lot better. And yep. So a lot of things became more affordable, just kind of the economy of scale. But it, both of those companies are emblematic of a period where you did see a lot of just changing on Main Street and for the good and the bad, I guess.
0: When we look back on these companies, and I tried to pick out some of the biggest winners and also some of the companies that were just so identifiable with the decade, one of the things that I took away from this list is that the iconic companies of the decades aren't really hidden at the beginning of the decade. They're not as risky as they seem. They're just staring you in the face. We knew that Netflix was a huge player in streaming by 2010, beginning of 2010. Apple was on fire at the end of the 1990s. They came out with the iPhone during the 2010s. You know, all of these companies, Microsoft was a giant in PCs. So sometimes to have huge winners, you don't necessarily need to buy these companies that are unprofitable, that, you know, you're trying to pick something that's so hidden. It's just right there out in the open.
1: Isn't there someone around here that always talks about let your winners win?
0: That is a well-known saying in the Motley Fool community. Yeah. All right, when we come back, we are going to talk about the stocks that are on our radar this week. You're listening to Motley Fool Hidden Gems Investing.
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0: As always, people on the program may have interest in the stocks they talk about, and The Motley Fool may have formal recommendations for or against, so don't buy or sell stocks based solely on what you hear. All personal finance content follows The Motley Fool's editorial standards and is not approved by advertisers. 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To see our full advertising disclosure, please check out our show notes. We like to end the show with stocks on our radar, bring in Dan Boyd with his thoughts. Jason, you're up first. What are you looking at?
16: Sure. So this is a company that a lot of listeners will be familiar with. It's Axon Enterprise, ticker is AXON. This is, like I said, a company a lot of people know about already, but it's had quite the week here. We saw the headline on Monday that President Trump had purchased around $5 million in shares before ICE announced that it was seeking a $220 million taser deal. So you think of that what you will, but the bottom line is the stock has had a banner week. I mean, really, really good week. So investors, I'm sure, feeling okay about it. But it's worth noting the company is performing, right? The most recent quarter revenue was up 34%. AI product revenue up a whopping 700%. The AI air plan bookings showed strong performance up 140%. And it appears that they're really demonstrating actual ROI on their AI investments from a year ago. And I think another encouraging sign, international growth revenue there was up over 100%. And that is going to become a bigger part of the business going forward, which is encouraging as well. So just a lot to like here and just an interesting week for the company.
0: Dan, what do you think about investing alongside the president in Axon?
4: Yeah, Jason, does a good week mean it's going to be a good month? And does that mean it's going to be a good year? And does that mean it's going to be a good 5 years?
16: Based on this business model and its market presence, I'm looking for a good decade, Dan.
0: Wow. And it has been quite the decade for Axon. This is one of my biggest holdings, been holding it for over a decade. So your winners ride, as we have said.
1: I guess we all own this one. I am for 32% a week indefinitely, right?
0: Yeah. All right, Lou, what are you looking at this week?
1: All right, Dan, mine is much, much below 32% up this week, but I'm looking at Columbia Banking System, ticker COLB. Look, financials is one part of the market where I just see a ton of opportunity right now, and Columbia keeps coming up when I do screens. They are the parent of Columbia Bank, which has quietly grown to be the fifth largest bank in the Northwest, 350 branches spread across 8 states. The market has sort of shied away from this one after they did a series of deals to build the company. But I'd note that for all the fear around these deals, they've beaten estimates for 4 quarters in a row. Maybe analysts are just kind of underestimating this one. If and when real estate recovers and mortgage activity heats up, Columbia is really well positioned to shine. You can buy today at basically the same price you would have paid in 2015, basically at book value, and enjoy a dividend of about 4.5% while you wait for the market to rediscover this one. That looks really attractive to me.
0: Dan, what do you think about bargain hunting and banking?
4: Well, listen, gang, I don't know a dang thing about banking, but what I do know is that Astoria, Oregon, where the Columbia River meets the Pacific Ocean, is a very beautiful place. And if you get the chance, you ought to go visit.
1: Amen. All right, that whole coast, right?
0: Which one is going on your watch list, Dan?
4: Let's go Axon. I mean, 32% in a week. Ain't so shabby.
0: Business that just keeps compounding. Again, let your winners ride. Thanks for listening, everybody. For Jason, Lou, and Dan behind the glass, I'm Travis William. We'll see you here tomorrow.
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13: News this hour from Town Hall. I'm Ron Taylor. President Trump mixed partisan politics with patriotic appeals as he commemorated the 250th anniversary of American independence last night at the National Mall, a moment he declared one of the most joyous and glorious milestones of all time. President Trump says the American flag represents a great nation.
14: This is a flag that's the banner of the most extraordinary, most exceptional, most incredible nation ever to exist on the face of the earth, and we're doing better now than we've ever done before.
13: The president says America has a track record of excellence.
14: No people have done more good, shown more courage, made more progress, righted more injustice, or achieved more greatness than you, the American people.
13: A spectacular fireworks display concluded the event that was a days-long celebration of America's 250th anniversary of independence. Public policy expert and former Trump economic advisor Steve Moore tells the Salem Radio Network, it's a great time to be an American, thanks to the Trump economy.
27: Free enterprise and free markets work, and communism and socialism are a failure. And of course, he was 100% correct. That's what led to the collapse of the Soviet Union. It's, guess what? Socialism doesn't work. It's why the boat people left Cuba and risked their lives to come to the United States.
13: Steve Moore spoke to the Salem Radio Network. The small community of Kerrville, Texas, is remembering the victims of last year's devastating flooding. Friday night, Louise Hayes Park was filled with music, prayers, and the gospel, where over 100 people came to remember the catastrophe and the lives lost in it. Saturday marked 1 year since the floods tore through the Texas Hill Country, claiming 137 lives and destroying homes and property. The flash floods remain the second deadliest in state history. news and analysis at townhall.com.
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26: And I'm Monica Ricks in the Bloomberg newsroom. Here are some of the stories we're watching. OPEC Plus has a preliminary agreement for another modest oil quota increase in August, raising the prospect of more supply eventually hitting the market again if a U.S.-Iran peace pact sticks. Seven major nations, led by Saudi Arabia and Russia, will add 188,000 barrels a day to their output target if the agreement is ratified. That increase would be part of the group's plan to finish reversing output curbs made a few years ago, with one more boost in September scheduled to complete the series. Treasury Secretary Scott Bessent announced $100 bills featuring President Trump's signature have now been introduced to commemorate the nation's 250th birthday. Bessent reposted an image of it on social media. Now, traditionally, paper currency includes the signature of the Treasury Secretary and the U.S. Treasurer, not the president. But Trump has been eager to put his stamp on institutions. Advocacy and research groups are now suing White House budget and education officials for blocking congressional funding from the Federal Education Research and Statistics Office. Bloomberg's Amy Morris has more on that from Washington.
28: The groups allege the Office of Management and Budget and the Education Department have usurped Congress's power by preventing the Institute of Education Sciences from spending appropriated funds. The lawsuit argues that the Department of Education has been a participant in the effort to derail education research spending, including by manipulating basic administrative processes. The complaint says $793 million for certain programs could expire on September 30th if it's not obligated. In Washington, Amy Morris, Bloomberg Radio.
26: Economic data will be light this week, but we should get quarterly earnings reports from Delta and PepsiCo, as well as the National Association of Realtors monthly reading of U.S. existing home sales. Analysts say that'll likely show continued growth in June, though at a slower pace than May. And another first for SpaceX on Wall Street this week. Here's Bloomberg's Andrew O'Day.
29: It's only been a publicly traded stock for a few weeks, and already SpaceX is being placed in rarefied air. The company, whose June 12th initial public offering broke records, joins the NASDAQ 100 this week. And if history is a guide, SpaceX shares will get a quick pop from both the anticipation and the reality of greater inclusion in NASDAQ-based index funds. Andrew O'Day, Bloomberg Radio.
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31: Welcome to the Bloomberg Law Show. I'm June Grosso. Ahead in this hour, the Supreme Court ends its term with blockbuster opinions upholding birthright citizenship, expanding presidential power, and eliminating spending limits on political parties. In twin rulings this week, the Supreme Court expanded the president's power to fire top government officials for any reason, but carved out an exception for the Federal Reserve Board, protecting governors from being fired without proof of wrongdoing. The court was split 6-3 down ideological lines in the decision allowing the president to fire independent regulators like former FTC Commissioner Rebecca Slaughter without cause, despite laws to the contrary, and overturning a 90-year-old precedent in the process. But the court was more closely divided, 5-4, in the case allowing Fed Governor Lisa Cook to remain in her job while she fights Trump's attempt to fire her over unproven mortgage fraud allegations. Chief Justice John Roberts and Justice Brett Kavanaugh join with the liberals to make up the majority, reinforcing the Fed's independence from the White House. Both had posed skeptical questions to the Solicitor General during the oral arguments.
34: Your position that there's no judicial review, no process required, no remedy available, very low bar for cause that the president alone determines, I mean, that would weaken, if not shatter, the independence of the Federal Reserve.
35: It seems to me that if there is any level of cause, and you indicate that there is some level of cause, right? Well, then you can't be right about the idea that a courts can't order anybody who's been removed to be reinstated.
31: The chief wrote the majority opinions in both cases. My guest is an expert in constitutional law, Jillian Metzger, a professor at Columbia Law School. Jillian, would you say that the court drastically expanded presidential power, even if the president doesn't have the power right now to fire Fed Governor Cook?
36: I think it did. I mean, whether this was the expansion or the recognition of what the court had done before, you might quibble on. I think the court had all but overturned Humphrey's executor in some of its earlier decisions. It's a little bit unclear to me exactly what Cook means in practice. You know, I read one thing where Trump is saying he's going to go ahead and do it again. We'll get a chance to see. But the court really does emphasize in Cook that the removal for cause would be judicially reviewable, rejects the idea that it can't be, and also has language that emphasizes the need for that review in order to protect the actual independence, and goes out of its way to emphasize that notwithstanding Slaughter, it sees the Federal Reserve as different. So I think it's unclear exactly whether in practice they would be willing to tolerate pretextual firings, you know, just because the president provides some notice and an opportunity for hearing. And that said, what they specify as required as notice and an opportunity for hearing are not that elaborate. My guess is that the protection will likely come from the judicial review afterwards rather than the procedures they outline. But I think, again, we have to see how that works in practice.
31: Tell us about the Chief Justice's reasoning in the Cook case.
36: So Cook came up before the court on an emergency application for a stay. So the question the court focused on is whether or not the government was likely to succeed on the merits to justify granting a stay. The courts below had granted injunctive relief in Cook's favor against the government. And the government made a number of arguments of different degrees of radicalness. They argue that the president had found cause. They argue that the president's determinations were totally unreviewable. They suggested that, you know, requiring cause or review might be unconstitutional. So it's an argument that actually Thomas makes in his opinion, but the government itself didn't really push that argument. They accepted that the court had suggested in Wilcox that the Federal Reserve was different and you could have for cause removal in the case of the Federal Reserve. And the majority does go ahead and says that at least the Federal Reserve, as connected to its monetary policy functions, the Fed in that regard can be an independent agency with for cause removal. And there's some debate among the justices about whether or not the court should do that. And you have Barrett dissenting, saying, hey, you know, on an application for stay, this is a tough issue. We've just done slaughter. We should think about it differently. But really animating the majority seemed to be a great deal of concern to not have questions about the independence of the Federal Reserve lingering out there. That said, there's a tension between the court saying we don't want to leave open questions about protecting the Fed and the fact that all it specifies is fairly thin procedure, but then judicial review, which seems to be perfectly expectable that what's going to happen is the president's going to remove again.
31: So then does it seem like the case will end up back at the Supreme Court again? And will the justices almost have to take it with these important issues about the Fed left unresolved?
36: Usually I would say this is the kind of thing that the court would take. But having taken it, and one of the things they also do is they do specify that they think that the threshold for what counts as cause, although not as high as Cook specified, is still fairly significant. And they do emphasize the importance of the Fed's independence. And they do say that whatever counts as cause has to be tied to the purposes of the Fed and its goals. And so those provide some real basis to give cause some meaning. And that's also, you know, some degree of guidance to the lower court. So if a lower court applying that guidance, as the court envisions would happen, comes to the conclusion that what the president has done is not cause, and that gets affirmed by an appellate court, I'm not sure that the court would find it necessary to engage further on that.
31: Then we had this 6-3 decision down ideological lines in the slaughter case.
36: Yeah.
31: And the only way they distinguished the two was the Fed is different?
36: Honestly, I think it is. Yeah, you know, the decision in both these cases, how they came out was expected. I found slaughter really disappointing in its reasoning, in its thinness. A lot of the court's recent decisions have been thin, the majorities. And one of the things that they just don't deal with in any fair way is the historical evidence. And this opinion, you know, there was great briefing on this. There is at this point a substantial amount of historical evidence and debates, historical debates, to be sure, about the extent to which you had removal protections or the extent to which it was clear that the president had at-will removal power at the time of the founding. You know, the serious historians have engaged and studied this, and I certainly think the balance of that evidence pretty significantly does favor the idea that there were a number of different kinds of controls that were imposed, and that the historical record is not at all that the country had come to agreement that the president had at-will removal power in 1789. And the court, you know, references some of that in taking on the dissent, but really its treatment of the history is so pathetic. It's so thin. It's so unserious. And we're talking about the structure of our government and precedent of the court that Congress has relied on, the country has relied on. And it really, it's such a one-sided treatment, citing only a couple of scholarship at the point when the opinion discusses the history and claims that this was all decided in 1789. You know, just cites one side of the debate. No academic would ever do that. No serious treatment of the issue should ever do that. And then when the court does engage with some of the counter history, it's just dismissive of it. It doesn't really take seriously that actually the historical record here is really not in its favor, but certainly at a minimum, unclear. As scholars on both sides have acknowledged. And that does really, I think, affect the strength of the majority's argument.
31: I mean, the majority opinion is all about the unitary executive theory, isn't it? That the Constitution vests executive power solely in the president.
36: I mean, the majority's argument has been, as it has been in all these cases, it's the Constitution vests the executive power in a president, and that means all the executive power in the president. And they gave up and didn't want to have any kind of, you know, board that wouldn't be on a single person in order to preserve energy and effectiveness. And that therefore means president has to have removal power at will. As a structural inference, there are huge leaps there. It doesn't follow from the fact that the Constitution vests the executive power in the president that Congress can't impose any limits on that removal power. Some limits might go too far, but the court just says the two are the same. They're not. They're logically not the same thing. And there's a very interesting bit where the court also just rejects out of hand the fact for the last 100 plus years, 150 years now, we've had independent agencies by, you know, suggesting that just because we've deviated from the true path of the meaning of the Constitution, you know, the court's obligation is to go back to it. But what's fascinating is that the unitary executive theory is itself a modern day creation. The court is giving voice to an understanding of the structure of the Constitution that really took hold in the 1980s with the Reagan administration. And so it's just a deep kind of tragic irony. And in some sense, to my mind, if you wanted to give a good argument for the unitary executive, it would be that we have through that constructed an argument for presidential control and for presidential centrality over the administrative state that didn't previously exist. You could make that argument, but the court doesn't make that. It just makes this incredibly thin argument based on its own structural inferences, claims about the text, ignoring the historical evidence.
31: The law at issue in the Slaughter case was passed by Congress in 1914. It permits a president to remove FTC commissioners only for cause. And this court has repeatedly said that this issue or that issue is up to Congress. And here, Congress said something, Congress did something, and they're saying, no, it's up to us, and more than 100 years later.
36: Mm-hmm. That actually is one of the important points here, and this is a point that dissent makes, is that the separation of powers for much of our history has been something that the political branches have worked out. They've hashed it out. The court certainly has had decisions, you know, making important points, you know, Marbury versus Madison and the importance of independent judicial review, you know, in 1803. But the separation of powers and the sort of balance between the executive branch and the legislative branch has really been left to the political powers to work out for long swaths of that period. And this court has really just charged up the separation of powers on steroids. And the net effect has been that, I mean, it empowers the executive branch for sure, but it really empowers the judiciary. It's the judiciary that makes the determinations and has the power to say, basically, we're going to cast aside 150 years of governance in this country and the political compromises that result in that.
31: In her dissent, Justice Sotomayor says that the majority refuses to say where its theory leads or where it ends. Where do you think it leads?
36: I think the critical questions are, how broad is the import of the court's decision? Are we talking about principal officers at the top of independent agencies? All of the recent decisions dealt with the members of a body that was the governing body, not the officers below them or the employees below them. In other words, are we talking about the constitutionality of the civil service? You look at the language of the majority opinion, where it says, what text, history, and structure settle our precedent confirms, the president may remove his subordinates at will. Well, employees and inferior officers are the president's subordinates under the unitary executive theory. And if you take that logic seriously, then this isn't just about principal officers. This is all the way down. And that is transformative beyond belief. That is chaos beyond belief. That is just a fundamental redoing of how our government has operated ever since the spoil system of the 1830s.
31: The implications of this decision are certainly far-reaching. Thanks so much for sharing your insights, Jillian. That's Professor Jillian Metzger of Columbia Law School. Coming up next on the Bloomberg Law Show, the Supreme Court upholds birthright citizenship in a defeat for President Trump. I'm June Grosso, and you're listening to Bloomberg.
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11: The Supreme Court upheld the long-held principle of birthright citizenship this week, rejecting President Trump's attempt to redefine what it means to be an American. Under Trump's executive order, only babies born to a U.S. citizen or a green card holder would have citizenship. But in a 6-3 decision, the court reaffirmed a ruling from 128 years ago that the 14th Amendment guarantees citizenship to virtually everyone born on U.S. soil.
12: The Supreme Court decided this issue definitively in 1898 and again today reaffirmed that the 14th Amendment means that everyone born here is a citizen alike. That can only be changed by constitutional amendment, and that effort will fail.
11: The case was personal for Celia Wang, the ACLU attorney who argued before the court. She herself is a birthright citizen, born in Oregon to immigrant parents. Chief Justice John Roberts wrote the majority opinion, saying the court was keeping the promise made by the framers of the 14th Amendment, the promise of citizenship to everyone born here. Joining me is Professor David Super of Georgetown Law, an expert in constitutional law. So, David, this was a 6-3 decision, but not down ideological lines. The Chief and Justices Amy Coney Barrett and Brett Kavanaugh joined with the liberals to make up the six in the majority. Tell us about the Chief's majority opinion.
13: The Chief Justice looked at the history of the language of the 14th Amendment and found that going far back into the English common law, someone who is born in a place is subject to the jurisdiction of that place. And when the 14th Amendment says that children that are born in the U.S. subject to the U.S.'s jurisdiction are citizens, he said that that means what it says. They're citizens, except in the very special circumstance of the kids of diplomats, or perhaps people who are born during a foreign military operation. But with those very, very limited exceptions, he found that the framers of the 14th Amendment used well-known terms from the English common law, and we were bound by them.
11: And he said there was scant evidence

0: evidence to support the Trump administration's dramatically revisionist view. And I remember during the oral arguments that Justice Elena Kagan pointed out to the Solicitor General that he was relying on obscure sources like an oration delivered at President Lincoln's funeral. They didn't have much law to back them up, did they?
1: They really didn't. And they should have understood this. It's striking that what they effectively were trying to do is overrule a case from the 19th century called Wong King Ark, which was handed down by almost the same Supreme Court that gave us separate but equal in Plessy v. Ferguson. One of the most reactionary courts in the history of the country found that birthright citizenship means what it says. And if President Trump is trying to get even farther to the right, even deeper into white supremacy than the Plessy v. Ferguson court, that's a challenge.
0: Despite that, you had three of the court's most conservative justices, Clarence Thomas, Samuel Alito, and Neil Gorsuch, dissented. Now, Thomas and Alito are no surprise. They even dissented in the tariffs case. But how did they defend their dissents?
1: In many respects, there are four dissents, because Justice Kavanaugh agreed with the dissenters on the constitutional issue. So only a 5-4 majority said that the Constitution protects people's birthright citizenship. Three of them thought that the president can take it away himself, and the fourth thought that Congress could. And it's instructive that the dissenters really don't come up with a single coherent theory, nor really does the federal government. They're getting a scrap from here and a scrap from there and trying to weave it into something. And they have quite a number of different legal theories going on, but they seem to say, well, at some point the U.S. deviated from the English common law. Kind of remarkable from judges who on other occasions treat the common law as practically having been handed down on tablets to Moses. But apparently we deviated from the English common law, but no one's quite sure when or how. Maybe someone said something at someone's funeral, so maybe that's a big deal. But they say that we've gone off to a different theory. But he can't say where. He can't provide legal authority for that. And the legal theories they come up with don't make a great deal of sense. Taking some of them seriously, they would seem to mean that anyone born here to foreign parents, no matter how legal the parent status might be, is not a U.S. citizen. And if that's true, then why did they even bother putting that language into the 14th Amendment?
0: Are the conservatives deviating more and more from originalism or textualism?
1: It's strikingly unprincipled. And, I mean, we've come to expect a lot of this from Justice Alito and Justice Kavanaugh. I had hoped that Justice Thomas would use this as a chance to make a strong pitch for originalism and say, I don't like this result, I do like this president, but originalism tells me that that's what this means. But he doesn't do that. He comes up with this very convoluted theory, which I think badly undercuts originalism. I was also disappointed, frankly, with Justice Gorsuch's position here, because I think he takes originalism seriously. And the case that they were trying to overrule, Wong Kim Ark, is a model of originalist reasoning, something that you would think they would want to emulate rather than try to pick apart.
0: Speaking of trying to overrule a 128-year-old precedent, on Monday the court reversed a 90-year-old precedent, Humphrey's executor, in the case involving former FTC Commissioner Rebecca Slaughter. And on Tuesday, the court reversed a 25-year-old precedent in the case involving campaign finance regulations. Both those were 6-3 decisions, with the Republican appointees in the majority and the Democratic appointees in dissent. Justice Elena Kagan wrote the dissent in the case eliminating federal limits on spending by political parties coordinating with candidates. And she chided the majority for overturning precedent, saying it once again disregards and disrespects the core legal principle of stare decisis. Does precedent carry any weight for the conservatives at this point? Do they even feel like they have to follow it?
1: I think precedent has stopped mattering very much. There are some respectable theories that say that we should follow the best reading of the Constitution. We should follow an originalist meaning, or we should follow a textual analysis or something like that. But they don't do that either. And in the case overruling Humphrey's executor, they create a bunch of exceptions because they think these are good public policy. They don't have a coherent originalist theory for these exceptions. Indeed, their theory for the whole Slaughter case would seem to suggest that the Federal Reserve should be under the most presidential control. But for policy reasons, and because they don't want to be blamed for a recession, they create an exception. So precedent doesn't matter, but neither does a coherent theory. This is very policy-driven judging.
0: I was going to say that, you know, you hear from Trump and others in the administration, complaints about liberal activist judges. But it seems like the Supreme Court's conservative justices have become activists.
1: They have become activists in pursuit of what they think is good public policy, which is usually conservative, but sometimes has other wrinkles to it. They're making an exception to presidential power over the Federal Reserve is not really conservative. It's that they don't want to crash the economy. And I don't want to crash the economy either, so I'm glad the Federal Reserve is not under the president's thumb completely, but I don't think that's principled judging. So we're not a court of precedent, and we're not really originalist. We cite old stuff, but not usually definitive evidence of original public meaning, just sort of random old stuff. So we're really off on our own with this court doing what they think is best.
0: The Chief Justice gets to assign the majority opinion when he's in the majority. And Roberts wrote the majority opinions in two of the most high-profile cases of the term, this case involving birthright citizenship and the tariffs case. And he also wrote the majority opinions in the Cook and Slaughter cases this week. And that's been a pattern of his over the years. He's the chief, that's his right, but do you think he should give some of the other justices a chance at these high-profile cases instead of keeping them for himself?
1: He hasn't done that all the time, but he has certainly done it a great deal, and I think it's because he understands the scrutiny the court is under and believes that he can write an opinion that will be less vulnerable to public criticism than some of his colleagues would. He's a very hard worker. He's got impressive skills. And I think he believes he will produce the most Teflon opinions. And history suggests that he may be right.
0: How did other chief justices handle the assignment of the majority opinion?
1: It really varies a great deal. There are some very important Warren Court decisions that Chief Justice Warren assigned to himself, most obviously Brown versus Board of Education. He was trying to get a unanimous court, which he succeeded in doing, and felt that having personal control of the opinion as he was negotiating with the holdouts would allow him to make the kinds of modifications that would unify the court. Chief Justice Berger assigned himself opinions that seemed interesting and important. Chief Justice Berger's skills were probably not on the level of either Chief Justice Ward or Chief Justice Roberts, and some of those opinions that he assigned himself have puzzled people ever since. My sense of Chief Justice Rehnquist is that he did not particularly abuse the privilege of assigning opinions. He certainly took some important ones for himself, but left as many for his colleagues. So it's a matter of different style. I think we've never had a Chief Justice since John Marshall who cared as much about the court's public image as the current Chief Justice does, and I think he correctly sees the tone of these opinions as being very important to persuading the public that the court is, in fact, pursuing a legal agenda rather than an ideological one.
0: As you know, David, Supreme Court approval ratings are near historic lows, so the chief has his work cut out for him to get the public to regain their trust in the court. Thanks so much for joining me today, David, and giving us the historical perspective on the court. That's Professor David Super of Georgetown Law. Coming up next on the Bloomberg Law Show, the Supreme Court continues its pattern of rolling back campaign finance regulations. I'm June Grosso, and you're listening to Bloomberg.
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9: And I'm Monica Ricks in the Bloomberg Newsroom. Here are some of the stories we're watching. OPEC Plus has a preliminary agreement for another modest oil quota increase in August, raising the prospect of more supply eventually hitting the market again if a U.S.-Iran peace pact sticks. Seven major nations, led by Saudi Arabia and Russia, will add 188,000 barrels a day to their output target if the agreement is ratified. That increase would be part of the group's plan to finish reversing output curbs made a few years ago, with one more boost in September scheduled to complete the series. Treasury Secretary Scott Bessent announced $100 bills featuring President Trump's signature have now been introduced to commemorate the nation's 250th birthday. Bessent reposted an image of it on social media. Now, traditionally, paper currency includes the signature of the Treasury Secretary and the U.S. Treasurer, not the president. But Trump has been eager to put his stamp on institutions. Advocacy and research groups are now suing White House budget and education officials for blocking congressional funding from the Federal Education Research and Statistics Office. Bloomberg's Amy Morris has more on that from Washington.
10: The groups allege the Office of Management and Budget and the Education Department have usurped Congress's power by preventing the Institute of Education Sciences from spending appropriated funds. The lawsuit argues that the Department of Education has been a participant in the effort to derail education research spending, including by manipulating basic administrative processes. The complaint says $793 million for certain programs could expire on September 30th if it's not obligated. In Washington, Amy Morris, Bloomberg Radio.
9: Economic data will be light this week, but we should get quarterly earnings reports from Delta and PepsiCo, as well as the National Association of Realtors monthly reading of U.S. existing home sales. Analysts say that'll likely show continued growth in June, though at a slower pace than May. And another first for SpaceX on Wall Street this week. Here's Bloomberg's Andrew O'Day.
11: It's only been a publicly traded stock for a few weeks, and already SpaceX is being placed in rarefied air. The company, whose June 12th initial public offering broke records, joins the NASDAQ 100 this week. And if history is a guide, SpaceX shares will get a quick pop from both the anticipation and the reality of greater inclusion in NASDAQ-based index funds. Andrew O'Day, Bloomberg Radio.
9: 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I'm Monica Ricks, and this is Bloomberg.
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20: With SRN News, I'm Ron Taylor. President Trump mixed partisan politics with patriotic appeals as he commemorated the 250th anniversary of American independence, a moment he declared one of the most joyous and glorious milestones of all time. He spoke late Saturday in Washington after storms prompted a roughly two-hour evacuation of the National Mall by thanking those who returned to the mall after the rain.
21: They estimated they had 370,000 people before everybody had to leave. And they now have 150,000 people. It's the craziest thing anyone's ever seen. At least.
20: A spectacular fireworks display concluded the event that was a days-long celebration of America's 250th anniversary of independence. Earlier in Washington, storms prompted a roughly two-hour evacuation of the National Mall. Elsewhere, severe weather prompted the cancellation of celebrations in other areas. 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
0: Throughout long-standing federal limits on spending by political parties in coordination with candidates as a violation of constitutional free speech rights. In a majority opinion written by Justice Brett Kavanaugh, the court's conservatives reversed a 25-year-old precedent in ruling that political parties can spend as much as they want in coordination with candidates and resolving Kavanaugh's concerns during oral arguments.
1: That's the real source of the disadvantage, right? You can give huge money to the out-group, but you can't give huge money to the party, and so the parties are very much weakened compared to the outside groups.
0: But writing for the Liberals in dissent, Justice Elena Kagan warned that the decision could bring back quid pro quo corruption by allowing a political party to serve as an alternative checking account for a campaign, with donors giving as much as $500,000 to the party to cover a candidate's bills.
2: I mean, everybody knows where the money is coming from when it's done this way. So the fact that I have a party as a conduit, the fact that I have a different private group as a conduit, it's not hard to figure out where the money is coming from, either for that person, the original source of the money, or for the candidate.
0: The decision continues the conservative justice's pattern of rolling back campaign finance regulations. My guest is Andrew Shapiro, a partner in Quinn Emanuel's appellate practice group. He was the former U.S. ambassador to the Czech Republic. Andy, let's start with the big question. How important is this decision? How much will it change how money is spent in congressional elections?
4: I think it's important for two reasons. So at a general level, it's important because it's the next, maybe almost inevitable step in the evolution of the way the Roberts Court looks at campaign finance cases. And so maybe by itself, it's not an earthquake, but as part of a pattern over the last 15 or 20 years, it says a lot. But then even as a practical matter, it is going to allow individuals to give $500,000 or more to a party. And the party is essentially free to spend it in support of a candidate to pay a candidate's bills. Obviously, that's a much bigger bang for the buck that a donor might get than just a $7,000, which is currently capped.
0: So the majority decision was written by Brett Kavanaugh. Tell us about his argument and whether it mirrors the First Amendment kind of arguments that we seem to see in all these campaign finance cases.
4: So Justice Kavanaugh, writing for six members of the court, set this up as essentially just an exercise in a balancing test. Try to frame it as a fairly narrow ruling. So you have competing interests here. You have the interest that Congress and in some prior decisions, the Supreme Court had identified of trying to keep not just corruption, but the appearance of corruption or of a quid pro quo out of our politics. That's on one side of the scale. On the other side of the scale is the First Amendment and the right of individuals or in some of these cases, organizations to use their money to get their views across or support candidates as they wish. And so when you're balancing that, the test that the court has ultimately developed is it has to be closely and narrowly tailored. I'm paraphrasing here, but essentially you have to say this specific restriction on speech is closely tailored to accomplishing the goal that we want to accomplish. And Justice Kavanaugh walked through the stated goals, which are avoiding corruption and avoiding quid pro quos. Maybe one might say quids pro quo, and decided that existing mechanisms are sufficient. So he pointed to the fact that there is still a cap on how much one can give to an individual or to a party. He pointed to prohibitions against what is called earmarking. That is, I can't specifically and expressly give $500,000 to the Democratic Party or the Republican Party and say, spend it in support of this candidate. That's still forbidden. And so Justice Kavanaugh said that's a guardrail. And he said that the disclosure laws are a guardrail, right? The campaigns still have to disclose, in most instances, the donors, and the parties have to do the same thing. And so the idea that having these things out in the sunlight will deter corruption, he felt was sufficient. And therefore, when doing this balancing test, said those are enough. It's not narrowly tailored. And so we do not need and cannot justify under the First Amendment having a further restriction saying that parties cannot coordinate their expenditures with individual candidates.
0: You mentioned quid pro quo. Writing for the dissenters, the three liberals, Justice Elena Kagan said the ruling opens up the same opportunities for quid pro quo corruption that the limits were meant to check. allowing wealthy donors to dodge individual contribution limits by...
5: Are you paying too much for term life insurance? There's a tremendous price war among the major term life companies. Rates have dropped dramatically in the past few years. 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
4: Coordination with other candidates. The question for the longer term, though, is whether it benefits one party or not. It certainly benefits people who have the ability to write really big checks. Back in the 1970s, after Watergate, when Congress passed the Federal Election Campaign Act, the idea was to try to limit the ability of large donors and large interests to impact government policy just by writing big checks. It's difficult to see how that is not undermined somewhat by this ruling. Maybe it's a correct application of the First Amendment. I'm not stating a position on that, but I think it's hard to deny that this really will amplify the voices of individuals and industries with the deepest pockets.
0: Are we going to see more political TV ads because of the candidates getting lower rates for TV ads?
4: Well, you know, June, it's hard to imagine seeing more ads than we sometimes see during the political campaign season, but it does seem likely that you will have more money going into television ads now, because as you adverted to there, typically a party and PACs and other organizations did not get the same favorable rates that candidates' campaigns did. And now that's essentially out the window because the campaigns can just pay the bills. So we may yet see even more ads, not just on TV, but they're going to be popping up on your computer as well.
0: The majority here overruled a 2001 decision. That was the second time in 2 days that the court overturned a precedent.
4: There is certainly a pattern. So the decision that was overturned here called Colorado 2. And traditionally, obviously this was something that was discussed a lot in the Dobbs decision as well, but the standard has been over the years that the court can overturn a precedent only in unusual circumstances, and that there has to be a very high bar, something other than just that the court thinks the prior decision was wrong. And here, Justice Kavanaugh said, well, subsequent developments in the case law suggest that in this Colorado 2 decision, which had upheld the restrictions that were struck down in this case, Justice Kavanaugh said, well, since that time, the standard that we use for balancing has changed, and we apply a closer type of scrutiny to restrictions on the First Amendment. But as Justice Kagan points out, essentially in this decision, they applied the same level of scrutiny. And she calls them out, saying that what seems to be happening here, and I think you're right, June, it's happened in some other cases, the court is becoming more comfortable overturning a precedent simply because a majority of justices on the current court think that the prior decision was wrong, rather than that there is some unusual and identifiable need to overturn people's settled expectations.
0: Justice Kagan quoted from a dissent by Justice Stephen Breyer in the McCutcheon case in 2014, where he said that the decision eviscerates our nation's campaign finance laws, leaving a remnant. And at the end of her dissent, she said, I'm not sure what to call a remnant of a remnant, but that is what the court has left today. Is this the end, or do you think there'll be more attacks on what's left of campaign finance laws?
4: There still are limits. That was upheld in Buckley versus Filea. So the $7,000 limit to an individual candidate and these limits, which the majority in dissent debated, at least at the oral argument about, is it technically $44,000 or is it $500,000? It depends how you characterize it. But there still are some limits. So is the next challenge going to say limits should be out the window as well? Or disclosure? Disclosure is still one of the guardrails against corruption that both the majority and the dissent pointed to here. You can imagine a challenge in which a candidate or a party or an organization says that too is not justified. It'll be interesting to see.
0: It's been great having you on. Thanks so much for your insights, Andy. That's Andrew Shapiro of Quinn Emanuel. And that's it for this edition of the Bloomberg Law Show. I'm June Grosso. Stay with us. Today's top story.
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7: Palo Alto, San Francisco.
12: News this hour from Town Hall. I'm Ron Taylor. President Trump mixed partisan politics with patriotic appeals as he commemorated the 250th anniversary of American independence last night at the National Mall, a moment he declared one of the most joyous and glorious milestones of all time. President Trump says the American flag represents a great nation.
13: This is a flag that's the banner of the most extraordinary, most exceptional, most incredible nation ever to exist on the face of the earth. And we're doing better now than we've ever done before.
12: The president says America has a track record of excellence.
13: No people have done more good, shown more courage, made more progress, righted more injustice, or achieved more greatness than you, the American people.
12: A spectacular fireworks display concluded the event that was a days-long celebration of America's 250th anniversary of independence. Public policy expert and former Trump economic advisor Steve Moore tells the Salem Radio Network, it's a great time to be an American, thanks to the Trump economy.
14: Free enterprise and free markets work, and communism and socialism are a failure. And of course, he was 100% correct. That's what led to the collapse of the Soviet Union. It's, guess what? Socialism doesn't work. It's why the boat people left Cuba and risked their lives to come to the United States.
12: Steve Moore spoke to the Salem Radio Network. The small community of Kerrville, Texas, is remembering the victims of last year's devastating flooding. Friday night, Louise Hayes Park was filled with music, prayers, and the gospel, where over 100 people came to remember the catastrophe and the lives lost in it. Saturday marked 1 year since the floods tore through the Texas Hill Country, claiming 137 lives and destroying homes and property. The flash floods remain the second deadliest in state history. News and analysis at townhall.com.
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17: This is Selwyn's Law. 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
18: Good day and welcome once again to Selwyn's Law, where we discuss the law in ways that hopefully help consumers, small business owners, and our communities understand how our legal and financial systems intersect, and how that intersection may be used to help or hinder our ability to survive or hopefully even thrive in our American capital market-based economic system, where access to capital, credit, insurance, business technical knowledge, and political clout may make or break us economically. My name is Selwyn Whitehead, and I'm a California Bar Admitted Attorney, and I'm also a bankruptcy law certified specialist who's been certified by the State of California's Board of Legal Specialization. In addition to my JD and certification, I also hold a couple of master's degrees in law. That is to say, I'm both a master of the laws of taxation and a master of the laws of intellectual property. And because of my education, my training, my experiences, my life's observations, and my lifelong interest in business and money and finance, as well as the creation and preservation and transfer of wealth within families and communities, including tribal communities, and the roles that these particular aspects of economics play in the lives of everyday people like you and me, I primarily practice bankruptcy law. Yes, bankruptcy law, because it's about giving people a fresh start, and it also intersects with just about every other area of the law, including, unfortunately, that some have learned criminal law. However, I also practice some related fields in my overall financial practice, including commercial litigation, debt wealth management, estates, trusts, and wills, insurance, real estate, and of course, taxation law. Now, with these areas of law as my reference points, that is to say, as they relate to the personal, the familial, the community, and small business aspects of finance, I spent the greater part of my last now more than 40 years, both before and after getting my license to practice law at the tender age of 50, fighting for the economic empowerment, the economic independence, and the economic autonomy of women and people in communities of color, including indigenous communities. This subject is personal to me as I am an evergreen military brat, the former spouse of a professional soldier, and a former Department of Defense civilian, as well as a former data and telecommunications engineer responsible for designing information communication systems for the military while employed by a couple of major international firms. As such, I've lived on military bases and worked on military bases from Alaska to Florida, from California to North Carolina, and a few overseas. And I'm proud to serve veterans of all stripes and in every branch of the military. You know, a lot of that has to do with the fact that my dad was a soldier and he earned a battlefield commission during the Korean conflict and was one of the test cases for finally putting black officers and non-commissioned officers in charge of white troops that laid that final plank in the foundation that President Eisenhower later used to fully integrate the Army. And, you know, in addition to having a great dad, I was partially raised by my two grandmothers, who survived some terrible financial crises in the United States, including the Great Depression, the privations of World War II, and the systemic racism and combination of sexism and misogyny that, to be honest, still rears its ugly head today. You know, they taught me one thing that I want to carry through with all of my shows, and that is to say all women, but especially all Black women, we must have the courage to be the masters of our own fate while helping others. And again, because of the very troubling times we all find ourselves living through together, times when all the signs are showing that as a direct result of many of us, we the people, who foolishly placed in control of our great nation after the election or during the election in 2024, the presidential election I'm talking about, we put in place incompetent and immoral leaders, including charlatans and grifters who are executing on their plan to plot a path backwards and retreat from our nearly 250-year traverse along the road towards perfecting our communal goal of creating and keeping a government of the people, for the people, and by the people from perishing from this earth. As such, I'm sometimes compelled to use this wonderful forum to discuss some of the key societal and public policy issues of the day. Now, as a standard reminder, this show does not provide any legal advice, nor am I developing an attorney-client relationship with anyone within the sound of my voice. This is an educational forum, a starting point to help you find the qualified professional help I sincerely believe you need if you're having a legal issue that intersects in any way with your finances, including your assets, but especially your debt. So today's show is entitled, As a Black Woman, Why I Fear My Country, the country that I love. I am fearful of its future on its 250th birthday. On our nation's 250th birthday, I'm taking stock as a Black woman, as a lawyer, as an American citizen, born here, one, therefore, by birthright. I see real threats to the constitutional promises that made my family's American story even possible. And as such, I do see a path forward if we act with clarity and courage. I'm talking about all of us, not just me. So please stay with me. Many of you know I also write as well as produce and host this podcast and radio show. Last year, I wrote an article that was published in a legal newspaper about why America cannot rewrite birthrights and why the fight matters to all of us, not just immigrant families, not just Black and brown communities, including nuns who are on their way to worship God. America just cannot rewrite birthright. As our institutions shift, I wanted to focus and have the need to focus on the 14th Amendment's promise. The new legal landscape shaping our government power and elections and what we collectively must do together to renew the American experiment at age 250. So, I want to go back to talk about birthright citizenship and equal protection. The 14th Amendment was written to guarantee full membership in our political community. As the Supreme Court weighed the procedural challenges to the nationwide injunction in a case called Trump et al. Versus CASA, I urged the nation in my article that we must remain focused on the original intent of the 14th Amendment, and that was to guarantee full citizenship and equal to protection under the law to all persons born on U.S. soil, except for the children of people who are here, not as citizens, such as diplomats, the children of diplomats, or in instances where our country might have been taken over by an opposing force, if they had children here, they would not be American citizens. But everyone else born on this soil and under the jurisdiction of the United States government were promised that they would be citizens of this country. That promise has always been a lifeline for families like mine who started out as enslaved people. But it's not just for the children or the progeny of enslaved people. It's for anybody that was born on U.S. soil under the jurisdiction of this nation. That excludes, again, the children of diplomats or hostile combatants who come here to do no good and have children. So as I watch the Supreme Court oral arguments about the government's attempt to narrow the access of American citizenship via our president's executive order, dated January 20, 2025, denying birthright citizens to certain classes of children born on U.S. soil that the president did not believe should be citizens. So I want you to understand, to help us understand the stakes, we need to look back to 1857 when the Supreme Court ruled that the Missouri Compromise was unconstitutional in the decision entitled Dred Scott versus Stanford. On March 6, in 1857, Chief Justice Roger Chaney read the majority opinion in which he stated that enslaved people and their progeny were not citizens of the United States and Congress had no authority to ban slavery from federal territories. After the Civil War, we wrote a new constitutional story. It was overturned, and two of the three Civil Rights Reconstruction Amendments, that is to say the 13th and the 14th Amendments to the Constitution, abolished slavery and declared all people born in the United States to be citizens of the United States. The 14th Amendment Citizenship Clause is clear. All people born or naturalized in the United States and subject to the jurisdiction thereof are citizens of the United States or in the state wherein they reside. And that was reinforced by another case in 1898, the United States Wong Kim Ark case. So thankfully, at least we have one bright line to be thankful for on this holiday. And that is to say, against this backdrop, in the case Trump v. Barbara, the Supreme Court reaffirmed birthright citizenship under the 14th Amendment to agree that people, children born here who are not under the jurisdiction of some outside entity, were citizens. So that holding upheld the Wong Kim Ark decision, but it did so just barely. Although the decision was a 6-3 decision, it really was a 5.5-3.5 decision. So there are other ominous things on the horizon, and we'll get into that when we come back. But first, we're going to take a short break, and I'll see you on the other side.
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18: Welcome back to Selwyn's Law as we continue our discussion of today's topic, and that is to say why, as a Black woman, I fear for my country's future on its 250th birthday. You know, I talked about birthright citizenship being at least a good point. Although the decision should have been 9-0, it was 6-3, and it was actually 5.5-3.5. But we'll talk about that at another time. But you know, birthright isn't the only stress point facing our nation today. I've argued that the concentrated private and political power of those in the higher echelon, economic echelons, is reshaping our government in ways that shrink its neutrality, its independence, and our trust. Political actors are placing the American experiment in jeopardy. As our nation marks its 250th birthday, we confront a convergence of forces that recall the Gilded Age. Back in the 1870s, when railroads, robber barons, and trust barons concentrated private power and pressed it on public institutions. And that situation is reoccurring again, but now it's coupled with jurisprudence shifts that centralize authority while simultaneously loosening long-standing guardrails in the executive branch as our Congress looks on in silence. The cumulative effect is a narrowing space for neutral expertise, independent enforcement, and confidence in the rule of law, and that it applies equally to all of us. The Supreme Court's newly minted decisions frame this new era that appears to me to be a replica of the Gilded Age. However, the dissents warn, dissents in these cases warn that the rulings that are reshaping our government are rewinding the clock back nearly 150 years, and they risk cascading uncertainty about the civil service, the vanguard of people who I consider to be right up there with military service people who are there to protect us and use their independence and their expertise to keep our country moving forward. We also are seeing signs of institutional erosion in our government's ability, in its capacity. The Trump-initiated and Elon Musk-led Department of Government Efficiency, also known as DOGE, instituted mass layoffs that, and also, you know, put pressure on to get people to voluntarily exit the federal government. And it's estimated that 300,000 federal employees left our government service in 2025. Measures of democratic health also in jeopardy. The Swiss-led a nonprofit institution called VDIM, they produced a report where they looked at democracy across the globe. And that report, the 2025 report, it showed that the United States has fallen back roughly to the year 1965 levels when you were looking at it from how it was handling legislative issues, losing one third of its value in 2025 and reaching the lowest point ever in a century. While civil rights and freedom of expression and the media fell to its lowest level in 60 years, electoral components remain stable for now, but that report and I fear that even elections are going to be in jeopardy or they're going to be sorely tested in the upcoming November 2026 elections and its aftermath. Now, this is all about money and politics. Campaign finance rules were shifting, and one of the not so great decisions by this current Supreme Court was the case called National Republican Senatorial Commission versus the FEC. There, the Supreme Court dismantled even greater the difference between or the borders between campaign finances and having direct influence over the elected bodies. However, there was a dissent by Justice Kagan and Sotomayor and Jackson, and they warned that removing the caps on what rich people could contribute to political campaigns would enable donors to write large checks and directly influence the outcome of these political actors. To me, again, this mirrors the Gilded Age. Those shifts echo what happened in the Gilded Age and concerns the concentration of fortune can overwhelm representative government and representative institutions. Even, you know, purportedly, though there are some caps on campaign contributions. You know, the report also goes on to say that, you know, there are allegations that key employees or those who care about our government, specifically specialists, including scientists, analysts, and career attorneys, were being targeted before and around the slaughter decision. That was another decision that was recently implemented by

0: leave the government before the slaughter decision, just imagine how many more are going to leave after it. And of the 300,000 employees that left the government, a third of them were well-educated Black women. And so it has been reported. So this information, these allegations need to be thoroughly vetted by our Congress with hearings, public hearings, where they dig out the information to either validate that this manipulation is going on or prove that it's not. So we as electors need to make sure that we reach out to our elected officials and let them know we want them to look into why the hell it is that more than 300,000 people left the government in 1 year. And also, there are allegations that the current Secretary of Defense is refusing to promote Black and female flag officers for reasons other than their merit. And if that's borne out, this is another area that's going to harm us. Because not having a volunteer army that reflects the contours and makeup of our country is not going to lead to the cohesion and legitimacy that's needed to make the younger generation want to take part in being a civil servant working for the Department of Defense, either as a civilian or as an enlisted person or an officer, the way people in my family wanted to serve our country. So there's all kinds of evidence of backsliding that we need to work on. Again, this VDEM institution says that 70% of the countries in the world that were facing becoming autocrats and led by people with money and power, that it's not too late to do it, but it requires certain things that the citizenry have to undertake. And that is to say, we must restore electoral integrity, judicial constraints, and we must have legislative oversight. In addition, we have to have robust societal action as opposed to just people moaning about stuff they actually have to undertake, being part of a civil society. We have to have an independent media, and we have to sustain nonviolent pro-democracy-based protests. We must do these things at our 250th birthday. It's mandated for us. So we have to make a plan and stand by it. And that plan might include getting our neighbors involved to make sure that they are registered and that they vote. So with that, we're going to leave it there for now. But in wishing all of us a happy 250th anniversary, we must step up and be part of the change that's going to keep our country moving forward. So until next time, please take care. Bye for now.
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9: On today's program, we peel back the layers of a very complicated onion, one that's capturing more and more attention as people are beginning to hear more about AI, maybe even beginning to kind of put their proverbial toe in the water and experience AI for themselves. Maybe AI help you write a letter or compile a list, or you've used AI to make funny cat videos featuring the face of your next-door neighbor or your mother-in-law. Who knows? But we've heard about it. We know that it's here, and it's here to stay. We know that in many respects, it is the driving force behind high-tech stocks. And as much as everybody, I think, understands that it's the wave of the future, so get ready, many people are still confused about how. Not only how do we use it for good, but how do we make sure that it doesn't run us over? What happens with AI getting out of hand, whether that means literally obliterating white-collar jobs in America today, or as some might suggest, AI beginning to run amok, meaning getting free of its leash, if there ever was one, by the industry and taking over. That is just what is being suggested by, oddly enough, one of the leaders in AI technology, Anthropic, making headlines in recent weeks. Anthropic, of course, the folks behind the Claude family of AI models. Anthropic saying, you know what? Let's put the brake on. Because what if this gets away from us? Some might suggest that, like the proverbial feather pillow, we've torn it open. There's no way you're going to stuff all the feathers back in again. But what about this question? Have we really looked seriously at the risk and reward aspects of AI, and is it time to pump the brakes? And if so, what happens when one company decides to pump the brakes and the others say, this is our chance now to floor it? Well, with some insights, we're joined today in studio by Keith Koo, managing partner of the Guardian Insight Group. He hosts a couple of radio programs here in the Bay Area, including 10 Talents, heard Saturday mornings here on KFAX. And Keith, as always, it's a privilege and an education to have you with us.
3: Hey, Craig, always great to be here. Always thank you for the opportunity.
9: Let's talk about this. First, we've heard a lot of corners saying, be careful, watch out, it's going to take over your job, it's answering the telephone, it's writing letters, it's compiling lists, it's running the back end of more and more offices. Just try calling Comcast, PG&E, the phone company. AI is all over it. Certainly, that sense of fear of the unknown. We see it today as we saw it in the 1980s with the advent of the PC craze, although to a greater degree this seems to be, if that was happening to us at 50 miles an hour, this is happening at 150 miles an hour, perhaps so fast that we're not able to keep up with all the implications of AI. And so with that spirit, one of the leading developers of one of the AI models out there, Claude, Anthropic, is saying, let's take a beat pause here. Let's reevaluate. We know the good that it can do. Have we really given enough thought as to what evil can be done? And maybe we need to take some time to do just that. My question is, as maybe even perhaps necessary or altruistic as the idea might be, is it even possible when you've got so many models competing after each other, all wanting to cross the finish line, whatever that means?
3: Hey, Craig, this is a really great question that you're asking. It's going to be a little bit complicated in the setup because I think you've summarized it well. AI is transforming our lives and developing rapidly. So I'll start off with, on KFAX, I have 10 Talents, Intersection of Faith and Passion, but for almost 9 years, I've had Silicon Valley Insider. Most of my career, corporate career, was in technology and in financial services, large banks. So if we think about it right now, when I was at Cisco during the dot-com era, awesome time to be in tech, we said that we worked in dog years. So for every year, we said we advanced 7. Now, I have good friends that are AI scientists on the level of the OpenAIs, Anthropics. And what's happening is we're actually developing AI at 64x. So in 1 year, arguably, AI advances at 64 times speed, right? So that's, I think exponential gets overused, but that's very highly geometric. But as a student of history, we think about all industrial revolutions. In all industrial revolutions, there was a period of dislocation in the job markets, people who, for lack of a better term, became obsolete. That's a very sterile and cold statement. But at the same time, the resulting impact of that was human flourishing. And I think what's happening, when we think about Christ followers who talk about technology, often you hear this term that we want technology to help humans flourish. So having said that, it's funny because as you and I were developing When Would I Be Able, because I was traveling during New York Tech Week, so we wanted to talk about Anthropic being one of the proponents of halting all AI development. We'll get back to that. But at the same time, that decision was kind of made for them last week when the U.S. government told Anthropic that they had to halt the deployment of their newest model. So why I say this, and jump in anytime, Craig, is that we're at a period where the technology can be helpful, but since people aren't aware of the risks involved, it can also be used for nefarious purposes. And I'd say at a broad level, I've spoken to many of the U.S. government leaders in technology that as much as humans we want to put the brakes on development, we honestly can't because we are in a sort of an arms race with other jurisdictions, namely, and we'll talk more about competition with countries like China and Russia. And so if you think about it in that context, as matters we want to put the brakes on or not, in a sense, we can't. Now, let's specifically go back to Anthropic and OpenAI. It's quite convenient that the leaders in the Western models can be the ones to say we want to put the brakes on it. And so you can also say that they're also worried about that by not putting the brakes on it, that other competitors are going to catch up to their advanced models. So I'm going to pause there for a second, Craig, because I could keep going on, but I don't want this to be a monologue.
9: Let me jump in here with a couple of thoughts. First, you know, if we go back 120-something years, the cusp of the momentum of the Industrial Revolution, there were certainly perhaps to the gentlemen who made whips that were sold to people who had horses and buggies might not have seen the train coming with the advent of the motor car and what Henry Ford was doing in Detroit. Could he have in 1915, 1920, looked ahead and said, you know, I maybe need to do some retooling here because I have a sense that what we do in our factory here is going to become obsolete in the next 10 years. Perhaps they saw that train coming. Certainly if you were the maker of the automobile, if your name was Henry Ford, you clearly knew where things were headed to the point where you even said, I'm going to pay my workers enough money that they can even buy the very product that they themselves manufacturing because I know where this train is headed. I have to wonder, though, as true as that might have been 100 years ago, today in 2026, do even the developers, and I'm going to suggest to you, just based on the position that had been promoted by Anthropic, that even the developers themselves don't know how fast this train is traveling, whether or not it's on a downhill trajectory and suddenly the brakes are out and you're going at 150 miles an hour and gaining speed every moment. All of that complicated by, as you suggest, this notion that it's not just a race to try to see who's going to be the winner on Wall Street, because this has very significant global implications. And if everybody in the United States, if Sam Altman and Elon Musk and the folks at Anthropic all decide they're going to play nice and let's sit down and pause development for a while to think about this, you know who's not going to do that? Beijing is not going to do that.
3: Absolutely not. It's a completely different mindset culturally. As a Chinese-American, child of immigrants, born and raised in the United States, but understanding the cultures very well, Chinese play a long game, right? They had a very bad period of, I mean, my family left China before the communist takeover, but they had a period of darkness where education was bad, Western influence was bad. If people realize this, the number one Chinese universities even today were all started by missionaries, right? My family were missionaries in China. They were all started by Western influence, and people thought they were going to have a greater China by Western and Christian influence coming to China. When the communists came in, that all stopped. They were like, we're not going to be influenced. And part of they're not going to be influenced by Westerns. And part of that was because of the Opium War, and that's all tied in together, right? So China is on a mission, as any jurisdiction would be, to be a strong nation, and that includes being a leader in technology.
9: And they want to catch up on the global stage. I mean, I think even more recently, in the 1960s, during the Cultural Revolution, when Mao set the entire country on its head by saying, okay, everybody that's in the cities, all of the university professors, all of the bourgeois, all of the elite, you're all going to go out to the farmland, and we're going to bring everybody out on the farm and bring them into the cities, and they're going to take over teaching at the universities.
3: Yes.
9: The Cultural Revolution arguably sent, at the time, China back maybe centuries.
3: Well, of course.
9: But now, they get it's time to catch up. And so for them, there's no such thing as putting the brakes on. There is no brake.
3: No, just to put this all in context, right? My aunt, her grandfather is the first Christian Methodist bishop of China, baptized Chiang Kai-shek, all that, right? Her father and brother were put in a labor camp from 1965 to 1985. I remember exactly when they got out. China went through a definite period of darkness. And so as much as we can question communism, socialism as doctrines and philosophies, Deng Xiaoping was a capitalist. So he figured out the two system.
9: Yep.
3: And I read a really interesting article, because I go to the Middle East a lot, that what we think of Chinese socialism or communism actually acts more like a non-bloodline oligarchy like similar to the Saudis and the UAE.
4: Yeah, I think that's arguably so.
3: And so when we think about what's a good communist model, like there are arguably not any good, the notion that China, and I didn't know we were going to go into this cultural discussion, but the notion that China is a purely communist or socialist society doesn't hold true.
4: No, I would suggest to you that if you could dig up Lenin, which, you know, presuming he's still sitting on ice somewhere, I think they did remove him out of the tomb, but wherever his remains happen to be, if you could dig him up and bring him to China, I don't think he'd recognize China as a communist country.
3: Right. So back to the concept of advancement in technology. Putin had said 6 years ago, 7 years ago, whoever wins the AI race wins. And so we're thinking about economics. That's what we're going to. You think about geopolitical, you think about weaponry, you think about arms, defense, think about drone swarms, all that stuff is controlled by technology. And so what Anthropic and OpenAI were really talking about a couple weeks back, before the shutdown of Mythos and Fable, Anthropic's new models, was that we're heading towards AGI, and we don't know where the argument, the surface level argument of why we're doing it is that we need to halt development, just like Elon said, I think, a year and a half or 2 years ago, that as much as certain people want AGI, which means artificial general intelligence, and the difference between AI and AGI, so people know, AGI is when the AI thinks for itself. And so we're getting closer to that the AI, AGI, gets to make decisions for us and will advance for us. These are all those apocalyptic themes between the Terminator and the iRobot stuff, right? That is what they're saying that we're headed towards. And then whoever gets there first from a jurisdiction is going to control the future of humanity.
4: And what's interesting is that this is sort of, we referred to the layers of the onion earlier, not just a matter of a technology that is influencing labor, though that certainly is true, or information, though that certainly is true, but also warfare. And how in the coming very short period of time, I would suggest to you, even before the decade is out, that it may influence and irreversibly impact all three of those sectors. So at the end of the day, who do you want getting there first? Who do you want being dominant? Who do you want calling the shots? So there's, I think, a very powerful argument that you can't put your foot on the brake of AI development, as Anthropic is suggesting. However, it is that dynamic of not what AI can do for us, but what AI could do to us that is alarming so many people. And I want to talk about that more when we come back after a brief timeout. If you've just joined us in studio today, the host of 10 Talents, managing partner of Guardian Insight Group, Keith Koo, with us. We are talking about recent news that Anthropic, the company behind Claude AI, is suggesting maybe it's time to pause here and give this some thought. But can we? Should we? Frankly, at this juncture, even if we wanted to, could we?
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15: With SRN News, I'm Michael Harrington in Washington. President Trump led commemorations of America's 250th birthday last night before a massive fireworks display in Washington, D.C. Storms prompted roughly a two-hour evacuation of the National Mall, though. In fact, storms, whether it was high temperatures or heavy rain, was a problem all across the country for some celebrations. They had to cancel things in Hartford, Connecticut, as well as in Pennsylvania, Harrisburg, and Wilkes-Barre. Boston's fireworks and concert spectators had to briefly seek shelter. There was an evacuation in Philadelphia. Ukrainian drones have struck an oil terminal in St. Petersburg as Kiev ramps up bombardment of Russia's oil infrastructure. The attacks have created a fuel crisis in Russia and political pressure on the Kremlin. Ukrainian President Zelensky describes the attack as part of a long-range sanction. This is SRN News.
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4: Back to the discussion. We are talking about the impact of AI coming to a computer near you. Maybe you yourself have already seen ways in which either your life or your job is being impacted by AI. It could be something as simplistic as we're using AI to gather recipes for a summer cookout. Maybe AI is beginning to assist you in your tasks and duties at work. I've certainly seen that taking place in the radio environment. More and more companies are beginning to lean into AI, not only because of the speed of what it is able to do, but the way in which it's capable of stepping into positions, completing tasks, never asking for a day off, never wants a raise, never complains about how difficult the health insurance plan is. It's just there. But the question is coming forward as articulated by Anthropic as to whether or not we need to give some thought to AI beyond the good capabilities that we're beginning to experience, and to be sure there will be an impact on the way the working world looks. I've been around in business long enough to remember well before the advent of computers and radio, and I can tell you it has changed the industry dramatically so in the last 40, 45 years. And undoubtedly, we will see AI's impact on industry and the workplace happening in the years to come. The only major difference is the pace at which all of those changes happen. So, leaning back into that question, Keith Koo, regarding our ability to recognize the oncoming train, it's one thing to say, let's be metered about this. Let's think about the impact on the workforce, et cetera, so that people have a chance to get prepared. But as we were sharing before the break, the outside influence, whether you're competing with a global power like China or Russia or the EU, everybody's going to have a global stake in this. They're going to want to be in this not only because of what it lends to labor and lends to information, but tragically, sadly, what it lends to welfare, warfare. The big question being, if we don't hit the pause button on AI as it impacts the working world, is there any way in which we could even hope to do it the way it impacts global competition, global wealth, warfare? And most importantly, as you mentioned about the way in which we're beginning to raise concerns as to AI becoming more and more independent. Right now it's doing our bidding. What happens if the day comes that it ceases to do our bidding?
3: Well, Craig, these are all questions that you and I, as consumers, can ponder a little bit closer on the tech front. But these are active questions happening in think tanks and in governments all around the world. I know that for a fact. These are complicated questions about whether we can, whatever analogy or mixed metaphor, put the genie back in the bottle, we've opened Pandora's box. So I think the question that I usually answer with is, for the public first, you need to get educated. This isn't something where you put your head in the sand, you wait for something to happen. You have to be actively engaged with learning about what artificial intelligence is, even if you decide not to use it. Glue, the Christian AI company that's located here in Silicon Valley, just before we did the recording today, I got an update that they say that now 37%, only 13% of the pastors they surveyed haven't touched AI at all. So they might not all use it the same way. Some are using it for sermon prep. Some are using it for research. Some are using it for art and creating logos and documents of the church. So that's the consumer side of things. So my response to the public at large is understand what AI is, then make an educated decision if it's for you or not. And then a lot of free resources out there to get deeper, get more involved, because the world is going to pass you by. That's a given. But you can choose to not use that tech. To answer your question about how the governments are handling it, it is an existential thought, because as we've seen with the two-sided question, Anthropic stated a couple weeks back, we want to put the brakes on further development, and the context was that the technology might exceed our capability to control. And then they released Mythos to Enterprise and Fable to consumers on June 9th. And on June 12th, the government ordered them to shut it down. And the reason why they ordered to shut it down was because Anthropic had a guarantee that no foreign national could get access to the models. Now, of course, fine, you shut it off for IP addresses outside the United States. But inside the United States, how do you know whether the user is an American citizen or not an American citizen?
4: And how do you know somebody is not hiding behind
3: a firewall?
4: Exactly.
3: So, it's a complicated issue that people are trying to solve for, but nobody has all the answers.
4: Let me ask you this, and I don't want to, I want to preface this for the benefit of listeners by saying, I do not intentionally wish to panic or to scare people, but the same token, if I had news that the building that you're in right now is about to burn down, I would be derelict if I didn't say, by the way, we got word that XYZ building is about to burn down. If you're there listening to me, you better warn people and get out. So there's going to be this tension, this love-hate relationship with technology, no matter how you slice it. It's going to help you, but it also has the potentiality of hurting you. I mean, I can see in my own job, I can see ways in which, yeah, AI can someday say, Roberts, don't need him.
3: I'm very worried for the younger generation that hasn't had enough practical real-world experience, because they are going to get passed up. We're going to bring the trades back. That's good. But if you don't have an anchoring on what you're actually looking or seeing, then you will not know what the parts are that you're missing.
4: Yeah, and meanwhile, thank goodness we still need plumbers. Keith Koo, the listeners, ponder that for a moment. Keith Koo, managing partner with Guardian Insight. His program, 10 Talents, heard Saturday mornings at 9 a.m. on KFAX.
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15: Breaking news this hour from townhall.com. I'm Michael Harrington. President Trump led commemorations of America's 250th birthday last night before a massive fireworks display in the skies over Washington, D.C. The president says this 4th of July celebrates 2.5 centuries of American victories over evil.
25: Here on our National Mall, we're celebrating freedom's triumph over tyranny, liberty's conquest over oppression, and the enduring victory of the American spirit from the July 4th, 1776 to July 4th, 2026. Big dates. That's big dates. Two big ones.
15: Storms prompted a roughly two-hour evacuation of the mall. The FBI is expanding its investigation into Georgia's 2020 election.
26: The Bureau has assigned 260 analysts from field offices nationwide to review Fulton County election records by mid-July. Federal agents previously seized ballots and other documents as part of the probe. Although Georgia's 2020 results were recounted and audited, confirming a win by Joe Biden, President Donald Trump has long argued that the election was tainted by fraud. Supporters of the review say a thorough investigation can help answer lingering questions and bolster confidence in election integrity. Kim Lorman reporting.
15: A pair of Romanian nationals here in the U.S. have pleaded guilty to wire fraud tied to large SNAP benefit schemes. The Trump administration has vowed to root out all kinds of corruption across the federal government. President Trump has pardoned 11 people, including a former business partner of Washington lobbyist Jack Abramoff and 9 people identified by the White House as having helped people bypass emissions control systems on their vehicles. The president has issued a number of pardons in his second term. More on these stories at townhall.com.
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15: Three people died, 7 others were rescued after a boat capsized on a Wisconsin lake during a strong storm. Many injuries were reported in Wisconsin's Walworth County as the storms toppled trees, knocked down power lines, and damaged buildings. Police are investigating the capsizing on Lake Geneva. The mayor declared an emergency and noted power outages and minor injuries. County authorities received 911 calls reporting damage and people trapped in buildings. National Weather Service had issued a severe thunderstorm watch for the area. Authorities in California say former House Speaker Nancy Pelosi's husband has been involved in a hit-and-run and could face misdemeanor charges. They say Paul Pelosi hit a parked car in Yountville and briefly stopped before driving away. A witness called 911 and deputies found him nearby with severe damage to his car. He was not under the influence at the time, and he was not arrested. News and analysis at townhall.com. I'm Michael Harrington. Many Americans who might normally travel to exotic destinations are sticking closer to home this summer.
0: Small business owners in U.S. tourist destinations say they're seeing more Americans sticking closer to home this summer. Businesses around places like Lake Tahoe, Asheville, North Carolina, and World Cup host Kansas City say they've noticed customers trading in overseas vacations for road trips and day excursions. Between FIFA coming to the U.S. and 250 celebrations just about everywhere, many residents have found they don't have to travel far to make great summer memories this year. Bob Agnew reporting.
15: Kylian Mbappe scored his 19th career World Cup goal yesterday, and France survived stifling heat and Paraguay to win 1-0, sending the Blues into the quarterfinals for the fourth straight time. France advances to play Morocco on Thursday in Foxborough, Massachusetts, with an extreme heat warning in effect throughout the match. Temperatures hovered around 100 degrees. More on these stories at townhall.com.
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7: And welcome to the July the 2nd edition of the Best Stocks Now show with professional money manager Bill Gunderson of Gunderson Capital Management. And I'm here with Barry Kite, our chartered financial analyst, our certified financial planner. We're off to a very good start in the market here so far, with the Dow up 300 points, which takes it to 52,605. The NASDAQ is up 192 points right now to 26,239. Those are some very lofty numbers on that NASDAQ. The S&P 500 is up 36 to 7,519. Even gold's got a little bit of a punch to it this morning. I'm going to have to look at that chart of gold. It might be firming up here. Gold's up $41 to $4,124 right now. Bitcoin getting a little bit of a bid today, up $2,372. Kathy Wood must be buying it, or Michael Saylor, one or the other. $61,793. Bitcoin is back above $60,000. Oil is down 84 basis points, clear down to $67.74. And the 10-year, little high here, 4.48%. I'd like to see that come down into the 4 area. So welcome to today's Best Stocks Now show with professional money manager Bill Gunderson. And I'm here with Barry Kite, our chartered financial analyst. And we've got a lot going on in the market. You know, the biggest disappointment for me, Barry, is the 4th of July falls on a Saturday. And as I look, that means the market is not closed tomorrow, Friday. The market is not closed on Monday. So we do not
1: get a 3-day market's
7: weekend.
1: Closed tomorrow.
7: It
1: no,
7: is.
1: It should be closed tomorrow, I believe.
7: I don't think so. You better check that. Unless AI is wrong. AI is never wrong, is it? I don't. You know, I've never known AI to be wrong. But I did an AI search, and it says the market's open regular hours tomorrow, July the 5th, by the 3rd, which I can't imagine we don't get a 3-day weekend. For the 4th of July, come on. This is the 250th birthday of America. How about
1: the guy? Yeah, we got actually early closure. Markets close at actually 1 p.m. today,
7: oh, wow.
1: And they're closed tomorrow. So,
7: you okay. Good, well, you hear that, producer Greg?
1: Your weekend just cleared out, Bill.
7: Boy, I'll say. Now I got a newsletter to do. Well,
1: yeah, right.
7: Well, there's no rest for the wicked. How about the guy that climbed the Empire State Building yesterday with his fiancée and proposed to her? Now that goes one better than Sleepless in Seattle, where Tom Hanks, you know, flew. First his kid flew from Seattle to New York, and then he flew to catch the kid, and they met up on the Empire State Building. They were just getting ready to leave when Annie, Meg Ryan, who got hooked up with John Cougar Mellencamp, remember that, and they proposed. He proposed to her, well, kind of. I mean, you have to assume that he did. But this guy yesterday caused quite a stir up there on the Empire State. Oh, well, we'll see how that one turns out. You know, check back in 10 years. We'll see how it turns out. Maybe 23 years. We'll see how it turns out.
1: They might be spending some time behind bars for
7: maybe,
1: a little bit.
7: Maybe, yeah. That you shouldn't do that, really, because it's not, like, you know, legal, I don't think. And then, of course, I did watch the USA game last night. That was pretty good, beating Bosnia. And some pretty good action there. A couple of goals, 2-0. U.S. Moves to the 16 now. It's like the big dance. You know.
1: Yeah, we'll play Belgium on Monday. So.
7: Yeah, I don't think Belgium's that great, really. I mean, I could see us beating Belgium, but man, there's going to be some good games. We're getting down to the premier teams in the world right now. I am ready. I'm going to load up on popcorn and those big horns. What are those called? Belugas or something
1: I think it's Vuvuzela, something like that.
7: They're selling them on the street corners here. I need one for my place to blow during the games here. We have a good start here in the market. Kind of a choppy day, a soggy day, I called it yesterday, a soggy day on Wall Street. But we're kind of getting back those gains that we lost yesterday. Yesterday, it was the chip stocks, which are the most volatile set of stocks in the entire market. But don't forget, they led the way here in the first half of 2026 by far. And especially a subsector of the chip sector, which is the memory sector. And I go back to late last year, maybe it was early this year, I got a new iPhone. Okay, what have to do with the memory stocks? Well, I thought, you know, I'm not very good at transferring everything over to the new iPhone from the old iPhone. And a friend of mine says, my son can do it. He's really good, a tech guru of sorts. Which, you know, anybody younger than us, Barry, I'm sure your kids
1: are
7: way better than we are at transferring all your data, your contacts, your music collection. There's a lot of valuable stuff on that iPhone. So he came over to my office, we're talking, you know, and he had it done in about 20 minutes, everything. It looked just like the original, the iPhone that I was upgrading. And we're talking, and I said, so, Stephen, what have you been doing lately? He works, you know, he does a lot of good work and whatnot for a big cabinet shop, runs the logistics part of that. But he builds computers on the side, Barry. And he lives in our neck of the woods. And he said, you know, I've had to kind of back off building computers for people and friends because the cost of memory has gotten so high. I said, really? That's always been a commodity, memory. Give me an example of just how much it's gone up in price. He says, well, it used to cost me $70 to buy the memory to put into the computers that I build. Now it costs me $210, and I can't get it. It would be nice if I can get it, but I can't get it, and it's tripled in price. And all of a sudden, bells went off in Bill Gunderson's head, because I've been following the market since the late 90s. And, you know, when I hear the word memory, a couple things come up in my memory. Boise, Idaho, and Irvine. What do they have in common? Well, in Boise, Idaho is Micron, the number one. I don't know if SK Hynix is bigger than them or if Samsung is bigger than them, but memory and Micron are almost synonymous. I said, wow, I better check Micron, MU. And Irvine is the home to, or at least it was, they had a big facility there, a big skyscraper almost in Irvine, maybe 40 stories high or something. Western Digital was there, and I knew some people. I had a lot of clients in San Diego that worked for that Western Digital, and Western Digital at one time owned SanDisk, which they spun off. And I've certainly bought plenty of SanDisk chips over the years to put in things like cameras and other types of electronic uses, because they can store a lot. That's flash memory. That's flash memory. I said I better check on SanDisk. I didn't know about the two South Korean stocks, to be honest with you. And I looked at those stocks. I looked at earning expectations, and I go, oh, my gosh, can you believe this? So, you know what, Barry? It just goes to show that stock ideas can come from just about anywhere. Some areas are much more fertile than others, but I have found that talking to people in the industry, I don't care if you're the security guard at Micron, I don't care if you're a salesperson at Salesforce, or whatever the case may be, those are the people where you get unvarnished, unfiltered truth. Right? You're not going to get it on from the CEO on television. I have found I've gotten very few ideas, if any, from the talking heads on CNBC. Most of the ideas I've generated myself. 99.9% of the ideas that I come up with, I generate myself.
1: Well, it's like,
7: most
1: it's like
7: of
1: our
7: them
1: client
7: come from my Best Stocks Now app.
1: Yeah, and it's like our client who worked at SLB, talking with him, right? And next thing you know, hey, by the way, we do data center work. I'm like, who knew? I thought Schlumberger did that, right? Great example.
7: Yes,
1: of stuff
7: and I am a guy that will talk to anybody. Yeah, Barry, you know that I am a guy that will talk to just about anybody. You know, the other day, I'll tell you the story when we come back. I talked with, got to know the new guy of the Catholic Church here in New York City that replaced Dolan. And he wants to get together with me. I'll tell you how we met. Another quirk. But Bill Gunderson has known to talk to just about anybody. I've never met anybody that was.
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0: And welcome back here to the second quarter of today's Best Off Now show. So I've been spending a little time here getting to know New York City, going back and forth between here and Charleston. And I'm walking down and I see the Waldorf Astoria Hotel, which obviously is iconic. And I think of the great songwriter that lived there, right? And Frank Sinatra lived there. Now they're converting it into residences. Which, you know, Barry, hotels don't really convert into residences very well. It just doesn't seem to work out.
1: And well, you got to put some stuff in the walls.
0: There. Yeah. I know they're...
1: You got to put some stuff in the walls first, which is expensive.
0: Yeah, they're doing the same thing with the Plaza Hotel on Central Park, which I've stayed at. You know, in my early days of coming to Wall Street, and of course where a lot of Home Alone was filmed, they're also converting that to residences. But I said, you know what? I'm going to see what this Waldorf salad's all about. So I go in there, you know, and the lobby is full of people. I go, what the heck is going on? Well, they were all getting ready to board a bus to go to the France versus Sweden soccer game, which was, you know, in Jersey, which is not too far from here. And in the crowd... I've attended a few times, you know, just for the heck of it, to see what St. Patrick's Cathedral is really something to behold. I mean, it really is. I mean, that's where they have a lot of the funerals for presidents and things like this. And, of course, they have their regular Catholic Mass

0: message. It was very pro-America, very pro-America message that he gave. I talked with him a little bit, I was with another person, and they didn't recognize him because he was in his street clothes, Barry.
1: Right.
0: He wasn't in the robes and whatever, the garb that he wears on Sunday. And I said, I really appreciate your sermon. I talked to him for quite a while, actually. And he said, hey, I'd like to get together with you sometime. I said, yeah, fine. Yeah, he gave me his card. I don't carry business cards, but I guess I should. So anyways, that's my story from yesterday. And as far as the Waldorf salad goes, for me, it's lacking crumbled blue cheese. As a Scandinavian that loves his blue cheese, it's got the walnuts, it's got the lemon vinaigrette, it's got the apples and the grapes, but it's lacking the crumbled blue cheese. That's
1: more of a wedge salad myself.
0: Yeah, you're a wedge salad guy, so you wouldn't like this at all. But it is. I mean, they invented the Waldorf salad, and like Tijuana, they invented the Caesar salad. We'll get to Caesar in a minute. I still carry around my card that was given to me by a waiter at the Caesar Hotel in Tijuana on Revolucion, the original Caesar salad recipe. That was invented by Caesar Cardini, and I have found a place in New York City that does it that way. The only one I've seen, you have to make it in the wooden bowl. You put all the dressing together, and you toss it. Then you toss whole romaine leaves, not chopped lettuce and a bag of croutons. Give me a break. That's not how you do it. But I did find a place here that does whole leaf, makes it in the wooden bowl, and it was delicious. Markets are in waiting mode. Well, you know what they're waiting for, Barry. You and I know what they're waiting for. They're waiting for earnings season to begin next week. And, you'll get these leading stocks that are way up. They'll have a big move up one day and then a big move down the next day. That may be showing some topping action, not necessarily the ultimate top, because memory prices are still, I see they're taking off. They were capping the prices on what they could charge. The companies were doing it themselves, kind of self-governing themselves. And now they're taking off the cap and saying, hey, we can't guarantee any price on this memory right now. But the markets are waiting. I think the fear of inflation has cooled off. The non-farm payrolls, give me your comments there, 57,000. Versus 114,000. Should we be worried about a looming recession in 2027 or the second half of this year, Barry? What do you think?
1: Yeah, it was a mixed bag on the report. You had a kind of weaker than expected, like you said, with 57,000 jobs coming in June, fell short of the 115,000 expected. But when you look at the unemployment rate actually dropped. 0.1% came in at 4.2, was expected to be 4.3. So, with one of these reports where there's really, doesn't look kind of can read it either way. If you look at the last 4 months, it's been a strong 4 months over that whole
0: yes.
1: include all that whole period. For us, we keep seeing jobless claims came in at 215K. They were supposed to be at 220, so kind of a little bit of a mixed bag. I'd say it probably leans more towards on the positive side, just because we're not anywhere close to that 300K that you and I talk about as kind of a warning sign on the weekly jobless claims, and I believe the last week before that was 216K. So
0: yeah,
1: Not much. It seemed like the bond market actually liked it a little bit today, because when we get those hot job reports, you get interest rates usually tend to pop up a little bit, right? In this case, it was kind of almost a Goldilocks report, and from that standpoint, because you actually
0: had interest rates tick down, and the stock market seems to like
1: the market
0: today, because Well, how about, you talk to the person that works at a company, you start with the boots on the ground and you get a lot of information. How about the person that's got to do the barbecue today, tomorrow, or on the 4th of July, ask them about inflation. Ground beef prices are up 5.5% from a year ago. You've got hamburger buns up 7.7. A can of pork and beans is up 13.8%. What the heck? I'm glad.

0: I don't eat a lot of pork and beans. Maybe if the market gets a lot tougher, I will be. Chocolate chip cookies and strawberries up 6%. And the strawberries are up 12.4%. Wow. So, yeah, there's still a lot of inflation there. And, of course, tomorrow is the big Coney Island showdown. Who can eat the most Nathan's hot dogs? I think I'll pass and watch the soccer games instead. Okay, when we come back, where are we at? Will AI continue to drive the gains for the S&P 500 in 2027? We'll see what Wells Fargo has to say. We'll be right back.
1: Hello, this is Barry Kite with Gunderson Capital. 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
10: With SRN News, I'm Michael Harrington in Washington. President Trump led commemorations of America's 250th birthday last night before a massive fireworks display over Washington, D.C. Storms prompted a roughly two-hour evacuation of the mall. Severe weather prompting the cancellation of celebrations in other places, too. Hartford, Connecticut, Harrisburg, and Wilkes-Barre, Pennsylvania. Spectators at Boston's fireworks and concert were told to briefly seek shelter before events later resumed. There was an evacuation order in parts of Philadelphia. President Trump has pardoned 11 people, including a former business partner of Washington lobbyist Jack Abramoff, and 9 people identified by the White House as having helped others bypass emissions control systems on their vehicles. The acts of clemency come as President Trump has issued a significant number of pardons in his second term in the White House. This is SRN News.
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0: And welcome back here to the second half of today's Best Stocks Now show. Will AI drive the S&P 500 gains through 2027? Well, my opinion is yes. What else is going to drive the gains? The consensus target price for the S&P 500 right now is up around 8,600. It's not going to be Nike. It's not going to be Home Depot. It's not going to be Verizon that lead the S&P higher through 2027. It's going to be the names where the growth is. This comes from Wells Fargo. They agree. They look for 13% gain in earnings in 2027, 25% this year, which is about right. I mean, 25% gain in earnings this year, 2026 versus last year, and another 13% next year. And yes, it will come most heavily from the technology and communication sector, which these days, those two sectors account for 47% of the S&P 500. It wasn't like that when I got in the business back in the late 90s. But today, between tech and communication services, you're up to 47% of the S&P 500. Wells Fargo maintains an overweight on the tech sector. And this part, I don't necessarily agree with them that much. They say also they see compelling AI-related opportunities across sectors that fly under the radar, like industrials. You know, there's a few industrials that are participating in this. The closest one I can think of, what do you call Corning? Corning is more of a,
1: what about Caterpillar?
0: I mean,
1: I guess that's more, not really.
0: It's on the outskirts of town, maybe in building the data centers. Cummins Engine has been thrown in there a little bit with the, you know, all of their capabilities. Definitely GE's an industrial, and they definitely are benefiting with all of their power. They're also recommending utilities. You know what? I don't see it. Maybe a little bit. GE Vernova would be the number one pick there for me. And they also recommend materials, which I have not seen participate. I haven't seen the rare earth stocks participate at all. Which we were expecting to see some more rare earth. Those stocks have just gone dead in the water right now. And Wells Fargo's number one ranked sector, and I don't agree with this at all, is the financial sector. And they're pointing to the increased activity in IPOs, mergers, acquisitions. I'm not seeing it show up in the financials myself. But that, of course, Wells Fargo is a financial, maybe it's self-serving to say that the financials are their number one ranked sector right now. I wouldn't rank it number one, not from earnings growth standpoint, not from evaluation standpoint. The big financials like J.P. Morgan, Goldman Sachs, Morgan Stanley, Citigroup, Wells Fargo, etc., they don't look very good to me right now. Oil continues to flow through the Strait of Hormuz, reportedly surging past 10 million barrels per day. So that's really picking up nicely. That's a good deal for the you know, the oil prices, which and that's your best indicator. $68 a barrel today. You're down. There's still a bit of a premium. There's probably still about a $10 premium in there. I think if the Strait of Hormuz was flowing naturally and there were no issues whatsoever, you'd be down in the high 50s with oil. That's where we were before all of this began. You still got about a $10 premium, but not the $50 premium.
1: and gas, you know, gasoline, you know, kind of the derivatives of oil will take, you know, certainly take a bit longer. A lot of the, you know, kind of think about some of the potential helium, squeeze that you had in certain, given you know, that flows through the Strait of Hormuz. A lot of these byproducts are things that have to be refined. Jet fuel, they will, you know, take a little while to kind of come back. But yeah, it looks like, you know, the pure crude seems to be back flowing again. I mean,
0: Yeah, exactly. So it does take a little while before it shows up at Costco, right? Okay, now, secondly, oh, this Trump account thing. You know, I didn't know that much about it. We read the other day that SpaceX was willing to contribute some stock to this.
1: And Micron, contributed $15 billion, if I'm not mistaken, per sizable amount.
0: Yes. So. You and I don't qualify. Eligible children born in the years 2025 through 2028 qualify for an initial $1,000 from the U.S. Treasury. Hey, now don't go out and spend it, okay? There should be some kind of a firewall put around that so some kid can't go out at 12 years old and spend it on video games. But that would come from the U.S. Treasury. And then family, friends, and employers, three, can collectively contribute up to $5,000 per year. I just think, what would that have grown to if I'd have got $1,000, you know, when I was born?
1: They ran some of those numbers. I saw a graphic where they ran some of the numbers, just in terms of the what was it that Einstein said, the time value of money, or you know,
0: compound interest is the strongest force in the universe.
1: Yeah, and Micron committed $250 million to Trump accounts. So you're getting a lot of people, a lot of these companies putting their checkbook up for these. And yeah, I mean, it certainly, I'm pretty sure my you know, not gonna pull a Billy Joel and have a kid at you know, 70 or so here. So
0: what's
1: it'll
0: wrong
1: be
0: with that?
1: I don't think it'll help me.
0: God bless him, Billy Joel.
1: Yeah.
0: Who's he married to now? He's had some infamous wives over the years. Billy Joel has.
1: I just remember a graphic where there's a piece of Social Security where if you have a child under a certain age, you're receiving Social Security benefits, then they receive benefits too. So I just remember a report years ago about, you know, Billy Joel's kid receiving a Social Security benefit because he was receiving Social Security.
0: Yeah, he's a fat, bald-headed old man now, like the rest of us. I can't think. He was married to somebody quite famous. Maybe he still is.
1: Yeah,
0: you'll have to look that up.
1: He's had a few.
0: Yeah. My brother John saw Bob Dylan on Monday, I think in the Texas area, and he said, "Yeah, you know what? 84 years old. He comes out wearing a hoodie, so you can just see his eyeball. Maybe it's not even Bob Dylan, you know, maybe it's some guy in a hoodie. Sits down at the piano, and it's very dark. He's unintelligible, his words. Of course, they never were really intelligible. But my brother says, maybe it's time for Bob to hang it up. As far as the touring, but, you know, there's something there. He made some kind of pact with God or the devil, one or the other, to perform until the day he drops. And I'm kind of like that on the stock market, Barry. You know, I'm going to keep managing money. I'll put on a hoodie in a couple of years.
1: Yeah. Christie Brinkley, by the way, is who he was married to. Yeah, he was married to Christie Brinkley.
0: That's right.
1: Christie Brinkley. Yeah, the supermodel.
0: She's had a few other husbands. They call her a housekeeper. She's a great housekeeper. She marries these guys, and then she keeps their house when she divorces them. That's how that works. That's an old joke. Two BlackRock shares, ETFs, selected as investment options in Trump accounts. BlackRock, IVV, which is a big S&P 500, fund that's chosen for the Trump accounts. I think they're going to limit. I don't know how it works if somebody gets SpaceX stock or Micron. How does that work? You don't want $1,000 in that stock. You want to diversify. And then the total stock market index has also been chosen, ITOT. I don't see Gunderson's Ultra Growth Fund as one of the options yet.
1: They didn't ask
0: maybe,
1: you, did they?
0: Maybe I've got some connections now here in New York City. Maybe we can get into that baby market. 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They are discussing selling or giving 5% of their company to the U.S. government or selling it. They're offering a 5% equity stake to the U.S. government, which is something new that we've seen with the Trump administration. 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And now OpenAI is offering a 5% stake to the U.S. government. 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

0: And welcome back here to the final segment of today's Best Stocks Now show. One financial that I want to check into because they have big news today. We've owned it in the past. I like that chart on Robinhood. We made a big profit in Robinhood, Barry, and we sold Robinhood at the right time. We sold it for a big profit. My records show that we sold it at 131.84. It got cut in half after that, after we sold Robinhood.
1: You know who owns a lot of Robinhood? Kathy Wood.
0: Oh, God, now you talked me out of it. I was just getting interested in it again. When she sells, I'll buy.
1: Up 7% today.
0: Yeah, and here's the reason why. Okay, the stock has gone from 153 down to 63. It's down $90 per share. That's a big drop in the stock. That's about a 70% drop from its high set last fall. And it's been going sideways in the 60 to 80 area, and all of a sudden it's breaking out. It's still got a death cross with the 50-day below the 200-day. And it's because their earnings slowed down considerably. They were running at a pretty good clip. 2024, they had a 356% increase in earnings. And then we had a 31% increase in 2025. But this year, they're looking for a 9% drop. That's what you call choppy earnings. Then they're looking for 38% next year. Okay, so they're looking to turn this ship around. But they did have big news today, which caught my attention. Let's see. They're doing a big investment. And getting a big market going in Great Britain is what it looks like. Robinhood goes big in London with L2 blockchain launch, the AI tools, and the shares soar. They unveiled their biggest global expansion and product push yet on Wednesday during its Robinhood Presents the World is Flat event held in London. As the company deepened its push into crypto, nope, you just talked me out of it. That's strike number two. No thanks. The company officially launched a public mainnet of Robinhood Chain, an Arboretum-based layer. I don't even want to read the rest of this. Now that I've heard those two things, I was starting to get excited. Wells Fargo's telling me that the financials are the number one sector out there, and I'm thinking, yeah, there's a few. Enva has been doing really well, ENVA. I think that's a British company. Robinhood is starting to pick up some steam, but now that I see that they're doing a deeper push into crypto, I'm going to pass. But I did bring it up. And that, you
1: turned
0: know,
1: off.
0: There's a way... Yeah, that is the way that I do. I just did a quick analysis of how I do an analysis when I hear an idea. And when I see a chart that's heating up, I look what's underneath that chart. And I found two big negatives for me. Okay, the other one that's in the news today, Nike employees. Of course, Nike reported this week. Talk about, they need to be kicked out of the Dow. I'm surprised that they're still in the Dow. They just are not the company that they once were, and I'm not so sure Nike represents the Dow Jones 30 Industrials, whatever you want to call it, Nike. That doesn't seem to make sense. I can understand Walmart, but I can't understand Nike anymore. Over the last 10 years, an investment in Nike, which at one time was a great stock because every major sport athlete wore Nike shoes, the 10-year average for Nike for the investors, minus 1.1% per year. It's right up there with Disney as a very dull stock. The 5-year average for Nike is minus 21% per year. They have fallen on very hard times. I'll call it competition. You know, everybody out here on the Eastern Seaboard, they're wearing the On shoes from Switzerland. And I've read that all the hedge fund managers and big-time mucky mucks on Wall Street wear O-N-O-N shoes, and I'm seeing that. I don't ever see Nikes hardly ever, except on the guys doing layups at the basketball court, the local neighborhood. Do your kids, when I was in high school, Nike was a big deal. I got some yellow bananas. They were yellow with black stripes on them, you know, the black swoosh. You couldn't miss them. It matched my speed running around the track with my yellow bananas. Like I was a blur, you know. Do your kids wear Nike shoes?
1: More Adidas.
0: Anymore?
1: Yeah, Adidas, more Adidas,
0: really?
1: Nowadays. Now the 19-year-old still has a little bit of, a Nike bent to him. But the 14-year-old and 12-year-old, they're big, you know, big into soccer. And so around here it's either flip-flops, Crocs, or Adidas, right? They're probably in flip-flops
0: Adidas.
1: And Crocs more often than not
0: nowadays.
1: Which is a
0: German company. ADDY.
1: Yeah.
0: And it's not a very good stock, is Adidas. I switched from Nike to the Hoka, and now I'm wearing the ONONs. And I would say those are the best shoes I've ever worn, the Switz ONONs. The most comfortable shoes I've ever worn as far as running shoes go, which don't tend to be very comfortable to begin with. But I gave up on the Nikes a long time ago. They don't make wider shoes for people. It doesn't make sense. Okay, we're out of time here. I guess from what I understand that the market closes at 1 o'clock today. I'm just about done with work, if that's the truth. But we'll have to see what we do with the newsletter this weekend. We're kind of taking a vote here internally. Who wants to work tomorrow in the 5th of July? I'm always game for anything. It has been a short week in the market, however, and I guess the market's closed on Friday. I did not.
1: Yeah,
0: know
1: and it's
0: that.
1: The bond market. Yeah, bond market closes today at 1. It looks like the stock market is open full till 4. So,
0: the bond folks go home a little early. What a bunch of wimps those bond guys are. We need to go home early. Trading these bonds is so difficult. Anyways, we're out of time. To get a 4-week trial to the newsletter, GundersonCapital.com. 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Have a great day, everybody. Have a great weekend, I guess. Yeah.
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4: Breaking news this hour from townhall.com. I'm Michael Harrington. America turned 200 years old yesterday, and President Trump led the commemorations here in Washington, D.C., giving a speech last night before fireworks. He says our nation's founders crafted radical concepts of freedom that still endure today.
5: In Philadelphia, our founding fathers summoned the courage of giants and the wisdom of centuries to boldly proclaim these timeless truths. They declared that all men are created equal, that they are endowed with sacred, unalienable rights by the hand of our Creator.
4: Storms prompted a roughly 2-hour evacuation of the mall. New polling suggests that Democrats may be facing a tougher path than expected in the battle for control of the U.S. Senate this fall. Correspondent Ken Lorman has been crunching the numbers.
6: A Fox News poll finds Republican Senator Susan Collins leading Democrat Graham Platner by 3 points in Maine. Meantime, Democrats could face a difficult numbers game nationally. They need a net gain of 4 seats to win Senate control, but currently lead in only one Republican-held seat, North Carolina. Republicans hold advantages in Iowa, Alaska, and Ohio, with Texas rated as a toss-up. A number of political analysts say the map favors Republicans because many of the key contests are in traditionally red states. Ken Lorman reporting.
4: The Army of Mali reports that several northern towns, including Gao and Savara, have been targeted by rebels. The announcement follows a new offensive by the Azawad Liberation Front, which claims to capture the northern towns of Anis and several others. Mali has faced ongoing insurgencies from Al-Qaeda, the Islamic State, and separatists seeking an independent state in the north. This is SRN News.
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4: Ukrainian drones have struck an oil terminal in St. Petersburg as Kiev ramps up bombardment of Russia's oil infrastructure. The attacks have created a fuel crisis in Russia and political pressure on the Kremlin. Ukrainian President Volodymyr Zelensky describes the attack as part of Ukraine's long-range sanctions against Russia. He says Ukrainian forces also hit a military target on the island of Kronstadt. Russian President Vladimir Putin dismissed the strikes as not critical. Ukrainian officials deny Russian claims of capturing a city in the Donetsk region. The fallout from Venezuela's powerful twin quakes has evolved into a major test for acting President Delcy Rodriguez, sending her scrambling to prevent the humanitarian disaster from becoming a political one in the face of fierce public criticism and efforts by the Venezuelan opposition leader to return from exile. Rodriguez's 180-day mandate as interim leader expires this week, a day after she angrily defended the competence of her government's relief effort. This is SRN News. New reporting is shining a spotlight on California Governor Gavin Newsom's inner circle and an FBI corruption investigation.
8: A California Post report says Democrat insider Alexis Podesta secretly recorded conversations as part of an FBI investigation tied to former Newsom Chief of Staff Dana Williamson, who pleaded guilty to federal fraud and tax charges earlier this year. Conservative commentators say the revelations undercut Newsom's claims that federal probes are politically motivated. Newsom has not been charged with any wrongdoing, John Scott reported.
4: Today is Sunday, July the 5th. It's the 186th day of 2026, on this date in history. 1937, Hormel introduces a canned meat product they call Spam. That's right. More than 9 billion cans of the stuff have been sold since that day. 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
10: Welcome. I'm Tom Lohr, your host today. Today, we're diving deep into the engine room of the modern tech economy to explore how great ideas actually win hearts, minds, and lasting market share. Too many business builders treat branding as a superficial creative mask to be slapped onto a product at the very end of its development cycle. Our guest today argues that this exact mistake is what kills promising products and drains investor capital. We are honored to welcome to the Mentors Radio global brand strategist and tech marketing leader, Lifeng Hoer. 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She grew up as a competitive athlete in China, stepped into the advertising arena with Whedon and Kennedy on the Nike business, and after moving to the United States, landed inside Apple's dedicated global advertising agency, Media Arts Lab, where she helped orchestrate multiple global iPhone launches and worked on the historic Shot on the iPhone campaign. 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Lifeng, it is an absolute honor to have you join me on the show. I'm really looking forward to this.
18: Well, thank you, Tom. I'm so excited to be on your show, and thank you for inviting me.
10: Well, let's get started with the branding part. In the introduction of your book, you boldly state that brand is a dirty word in tech. Why do engineers, developers, and Silicon Valley tech builders dismiss branding as fluffy downstream marketing?
18: Yeah, so Tom, you know, this challenge I kept seeing in the tech industry really motivated me to write this book. And it really came from all these years of experience and deeply in the work. And I saw that most companies, and particularly in the tech companies, they see brand as something fluffy. And when they think about brand, they think about, you know, logos, campaigns, advertising, the thing that burns resources. And on the other hand, these companies and people, they really think product is the substance. So in the product development process, they develop products first and then hand it over to marketing and say, go sell it. And, you know, give me a story, tell the story, and put branding on top of it. And I think, you know, this misperception really came from the understanding of what brand is. And, you know, historically, when people think about brand, and a lot of people probably like grew up in the Coca-Cola time and the traditional CPG brands, the brand is the differentiator. But tech products work very differently from the traditional CPG brands like Coca-Cola or, you know, water or chips. And tech products, you know, the product experience really shape the customer perception and behaviors. And that's a very big difference between how products and brands are developed today. And I'm motivated to really help people understand what brand is and the missed opportunities. And this is why I wrote the book, and hopefully we can help people look at this topic differently.
10: Well, your book is excellent. It's like getting a course in marketing and at the MBA level.
18: Thank you.
10: And
18: thank you.
10: And you put, I can't tell you, it seems like you put a lot of effort in. It's very dense.
18: Thank you.
10: So yeah. You have stories about companies, as well as you outline what works, doesn't work. And also you have plenty of insights on from your own experience.
18: Yeah. It's interesting, Tom. You know, I feel like this book was almost like an accident. And I, you know, we were talking about mentors. I remember a few years ago, I was very frustrated about this challenge I kept seeing at work and also the industry. And I went to talk to one of my mentors, Colin. And I said, you know, like, Colin, why people don't understand this topic, and why I kept seeing these problems that oftentimes led to organizational challenges as well as missed opportunities in the business. And, you know, Colin said something that stick with me and said, you know, Lifang, you know how to build a brand while building a product from day one. Why don't you write about it? And I feel like, wow, like that kind of insight and motivated me to turn this frustration into opportunity. And I, you know, looking back, and I feel like sometimes the frustration you have, the problems you experience could be an opportunity to help solve the problem.
10: And branding is a journey.
18: Branding is a journey. It is.
10: I mean, and branding is very active. I mean, when you versus brand, which is a noun, but branding is a journey, and it's talking about being proactive from day one when you start developing the product. Now, why don't you give us one example where, because you had several in your book, where somebody started down to put a product in the market and then they found out that they weren't getting any, and adoption is really the key. As I tell everyone with new technology, adoption is absolutely the differentiator between a lot of products. You either get it or you don't.
18: Yeah, very interesting. You know, I can tell a little bit about the first project I worked on at Amazon. So when I joined Amazon, I was handed over this product called Amazon in-home delivery. And the technology came first, and you know, it was very cool. But the growth was very slow. Amazon launched it and got some negative customer feedback and some negative media narratives. And it turns out like people didn't really want Amazon to deliver packages inside the home. So there's a tension around the value of what the technology offers and also the trust, right? And I think, you know, one of the biggest challenges at the time, we named the product as Key, and that naming kind of led people to think Amazon has a key to people's homes. And that really prevented people from adopting the service. So like, for example, you know, when you develop a new product, naming is one of the most critical branding decisions. It's also a product decision that could help people understand the value of the service.
10: Well, we're going to take a quick break. And when we return, my conversation with our guest, Lifang, who continues as we uncover the strategic frameworks designed to accelerate product adoption. I'm Tom Laurie, and you're listening to The Mentors Radio.
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17: And now,
1: Back to the Mentors, where remarkable CEOs challenge your thinking about life and business.
10: Welcome back. I'm Tom Loy with branding expert Leifeng He. We are diving back into a masterclass in organizational strategy and product launch execution that drives sustainable market value. So you have another myth that you explode in your book, and that is that innovation alone will not drive market success.
18: Yeah.
10: Why does great tech still fail if it lacks that emotional anchor of trust? Because what you're talking about, or what you talk all about in the book, is building trust with the customer.
18: Yeah. So, and today we're seeing, you know, AI, the innovation of AI, and, you know, people lead with technologies, right? But ultimately, the products need to build trust and offer value to customers. And innovation alone is not enough. It is because how can you translate that innovation to customer value and connection that people can understand? And oftentimes that translation can be lost if you are not very clear about why you develop something, right? So let me give you an example. I don't know if you heard about the company Ring.
10: No, of course, yes.
18: Yeah, so when Ring was first created, the founder, Jamie Siminoff, he invented this connected doorbell. And the technology was really cool. It was very innovative. It was much better than a non-smart doorbell. And with that technology, you can see who's at the door. And initially, he named the product as DoorBot. And, you know, he positioned the technology, the new innovation, as a much better doorbell. And he went to the Shark Tank and pitched to the sharks. And sharks couldn't understand the kind of the potential of that technology, right? It was a much better doorbell. And all the sharks rejected him. But he didn't give up, and he kept working on it. And one of the biggest things he did was to rethink about the positioning and messaging about the technology and the product. And I think the breakthrough came from the insight that a lot of the foot traffic around the home started from the front door. And instead of positioning the product as a better doorbell, and he thought there's opportunity to position this product as the starting point for home security and to the neighborhood. So that shift from an alternative doorbell to a better home security service was a breakthrough. So he and his team renamed the product as Ring and started with doorbell, but extended to inside the home and around the neighborhood. And that kind of the storytelling and name change was not cosmetic. And it was deeply rooted in the product and the roadmap, and really shaped why you wanted to create the technology and guided the product roadmap and the features, the experience he designed. And that difference between DoorBot and Ring ultimately made the difference between, you know, being rejected at the Shark Tank and later being acquired by Amazon and became one of the most successful home security brands we've seen, right? So Tom, to go back to your question, why innovation alone is enough? And that's one of those examples we see. I think innovation is important. That's very much the first starting point, but you have to turn that into an actual product and narrative that deeply connect with customers, and that customers see the value immediately.
10: Just joining us, this is the Mentors Radio. I'm Tom Loy with global tech branding strategist and author Leifeng He. Now, in that story, there's a very important element. Mm-hmm. And you talk about it in the book.
18: Yeah.
10: That is going out and let's put a framework around it. You have what you call a sequenced launch, and there's the pre-launch, And the pre-launch is where you're developing the product at the same time you're testing the market. Is that correct?
18: Yeah.
10: And what are the other stages of that launch, of a launch? Because you have the sequence launch. What are the other stages? And we're going to come back to the first stage, but so to put it in context for people.
18: Yeah. So I think sequence launch is very important, and this is and I wanted to emphasize why it's important, right? Like for traditional CPG products, you know, once the product is developed, it's there, right? Like, you know, once you have a bottled water, you don't really change that much. For tech products, because it requires both performance as well as kind of connection with customers, and there are more variables and more things to consider, right? So sequence launch, there are a few stages. One, you know, the pre-launch phase. This is where you develop product, develop the brand, and fine-tune the experience. Make sure you're launch ready, and then the launch phase, and then you achieve the product market fit, and then the scaling phase. At different phases, the priorities for the company is radically different, and where you should focus the efforts, the resources, and the budget. And oftentimes, we've seen companies, they launched really quickly when the products and services were not very ready. And I give you example, recently we have seen the big failures from AI devices like Humane AI Ping, Rabbit Awang. They spent millions and millions of dollars developing the product and services and promise customers the features and use cases. And then when they launched it, and it just flopped, and customers were very disappointed, and they just move on. And you know, those kind of opportunities, once you lost that, it's very hard to regain the trust and to get people to come back. And this is why, for tech products and services, the sequence launch is very, very important, because today, customers compare the experiences, you know, from the world's biggest companies, right? They don't compare the experience with your version one, version two. They kind of test it. If they get disappointed, they just move on.
10: And so let's go back to the pre-launch and what you talked about with Ring. Listening is a big part of iterating, what I call the iteration process. And failing early doesn't hurt you. You learn a lot, right? Talk a little bit about that learning. I mean, there's a lot of learning.

0: all connected. And this is the part where I feel like companies have a lot of opportunities to improve. For a long time, companies primarily focus on building the product. They think the product is the thing they're building. But what they're missing is people see brand and product as the same thing. So this is where kind of integrated approach from product, brand, and go to market became very critical, and that needs to be thought out in the building phase, right? Like build bring that marketing thinking to product development and think about how you market it in the building phase. So then you can avoid a lot of the challenges. And I give you example, if you wanted to market a service to say boomers who are maybe less tech savvy, so you may not want to do kind of self-service. You might need a little bit hand-holding versus when you market something to a much younger audience where they kind of prefer self-service.
1: 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And when we come back, I want to talk more about this pre-launch and launch, which are so critical. 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

0: 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So I want to go back to the pre-launch launch. So it's really messy. People don't realize this. And there's a lot of pressure on startups because you've got investors and they want to get to market right away and they don't want to have to spend any more money. 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
1: Yeah, totally. And Tom, you're pointing to attention, right? 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But that's not the case. The reality is it was really difficult to grow the customer base. And this is where, the challenge lies for particularly like breakthrough and emerging tech product and services. If there's a significant behavior change, it takes a lot of time for people. So health and pharmacy is one of those categories that requires behavioral change, from shifting, going to local pharmacies to buying medications online. And what we underestimated is the amount of effort and people need to kind of take that behavioral change. Every time you want people to say input insurance information, transfer their prescriptions, and talk to pharmacists online, and that each step creates the friction, and those frictions translate to slower growth. And then we see people stopped halfway when they started signing up. And so initially we just look at the data and look at like really trying to figure out why the business was not growing. And we look at the end-to-end customer journey, and the entire team had to rethink about the customer journey and make it kind of extremely simple for people, reduce the number of steps for customers to sign up. So I think, to your point about why it's very difficult for companies to grow and why those foundational steps are important, right? Like as a business as kind of big as Amazon, it was hard to grow, and let alone the startups, right? Like, for any startups, if they wanted to enter a category, wanted to establish themselves, they have to be very innovative. They have to think about the positioning, the audience, the brand, and how they show up to stand out. And today, it's more and more challenging because with AI, it's so much easier to build, and anyone can create new things and generate campaigns, but getting people's attention and trust becomes more and more difficult.
0: Yeah, I like to, what I say, and I shared it with you on our prep call. I'm an oil painter. And when you start with a blank canvas, and essentially when you've got a new product, it's a blank canvas. And there's a lot of people don't realize that painters don't just start painting. There's a lot of problems they have to solve in the beginning. And until you work out the problems, you really can't paint what I call in the zone. And I think personally, because I read a lot of things about these AI companies, and I think this is the point of your book. A lot of people aren't thinking about the customer experience. There's a lot of stuff being thrown out right now. Your thoughts on that?
1: Yeah, totally, right? Like the other day I was talking to a founder and he said, "You know, I can generate a website in a few minutes." And he literally generate, you know, he just typed create a hair salon website. And then, you know, the website just showed up. It looks polished. But then the question is, you know, why people wanted to come to your website? How is it different from, you know, other salons? What do you offer? And I think these are the questions founders need to think about. And oftentimes, companies and founders don't think about story and the why, you know, in the beginning. And I think, you know, it's common because when you have so much to do and every day you just make trade-offs, the things that feel a little bit intangible gets deprioritized. But it is, you know, the why, the North Star, like those are the things need to be sorted out in the very beginning. Otherwise, you could wake up one day and don't realize that the thing you're building is not the thing you wanted in the very beginning.
0: Well, and as I've told the people I'm working with also on a startup with using AI, there's not a lot you can patent. I don't know if you know that, but there just isn't a lot you can patent. You can patent a lot of stuff, but people can work around it. And I've told this team, we will differentiate ourselves by adoption. Because I think a lot of people aren't paying attention to adoption. And if we can show adoption and scale adoption, we're going to be far ahead than a lot of other companies. So that's, I don't know, what do you think of that as a thought?
1: Can you tell me a little bit more about adoption? Like what do
0: Well,
1: you
0: let's see. I go back to the, so you're dealing with a, it's in the medicine area. So you've got a lawyer, you got a practice, there's multiple doctors, and you can sign up a practice, but will all the doctors and technicians and everybody in the practice use it? And if it doesn't get a lot of, if it doesn't resonate and isn't used, you won't generate much revenue and you run the risk of a lot of other problems, as you well know. So I'm focused on the adoption, not just signing up somebody, but making sure that in the practice, they use it and they have a really good experience. So they use it over and over again.
1: Totally, Tom, right? That's a great point, right? So that's the difference between you have technology and you have a product, and then you have a product that gains traction and adopted by your customers, right? And that difference is huge, right? How can you translate a technology to a real product that connects with customers? And that's very difficult. And you know, one of the things I have discussed recently with some folks is, you know, is like with all these companies, who's gonna stay in 2 or 3 years? Who's gonna go away? And it's such an interesting question to think about with, you know, looking at where we are with AI technologies, and we have never seen that many companies and new tools and new product and services before. But
0: Well,
1: we're also
0: let's come back to that point. We're over time now, and we've covered a lot of ground. We're going to be right back with more actionable insights to help you thrive in a rapidly changing world. You can find all of our show notes, links, and past episodes at thementorsradio.com. I'm Tom Laurie, and you're listening to The Mentors Radio.
2: A lifetime ago, young naval aviator Tom McGuire took the oath of allegiance to support and defend the U.S. Constitution against all enemies, foreign and domestic. Now a San Francisco PD homicide inspector, McGuire hadn't thought about the oath in years, but that was all about to change. A famous local newspaper columnist had been murdered. For McGuire, there's an eerie chill of recognition about it, hearkening back to his days as a prisoner of war after being shot down in North Vietnam. A lifetime ago, another young naval pilot took that same oath. Also shot down in battle, he too spent time as a POW, same camp as McGuire. After 30 years, their lives were about to cross once again. But how and why after all these years? Multi-award-winning mystery author Dennis Kohler's The Oath can be found online or for an autographed copy at oathbook.org. That's oathbook.org. Oathbook.org.
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4: And now, back to The Mentors, where remarkable CEOs challenge your thinking about life and business.
0: Welcome back. I'm Tom Laurie. We are with our guest, Li Feng He, pulling back the curtain on branding, which supports sustainable commercial success. Now, in the last segment, you were talking about who's going to survive. Let's talk about that. And part of that, I want you to talk a little bit about the target customer, because everyone looks at a market as homogeneous, but there are different people with different needs, and you've got to find those initial target customers. Maybe you can talk a little bit about in the pharmacy, how you did all of that. I'd be very interested in that as well. So who survives? Target customer.
1: Yeah, so great, right? So I think this topic is so interesting. And the other day I was chatting with a group of friends and this question came up, you know, like with AI, it's just so easy to create. Who's gonna stay? Who's gonna go away in a few years? And I almost feel like we're experiencing a kind of like fast fashion moment. And the companies are created so fast, like coding, you know, came up so fast. The other day, the Anthropic CEO said 90% of the codes at Anthropic was generated by AI. And in kind of a few months, it could be 100%. And industry, like and serious engineers look at the code when the code leaked and they raise a lot of questions, right? Like, do you really trust it? And if things go wrong, who's responsible for it? And I think this goes back to the question around, it's easier to do things, but ultimately in the long term, what creates success? And what really creates success is, you know, really creating value for the target customers. For Amazon Pharmacy, you know, you think everyone who shops on Amazon could be a customer for Amazon Pharmacy. And it turns out it's really not. And because the barriers to entry is so high, and to drive that behavior change, and the first kind of segment of customers are always the ones who are open to change, a little bit more tech savvy, who can embrace kind of online technologies and services, you know, like people who value convenience, but also value price versus, you know, say a much older audience who, you know, have multiple medications and are concerned about medications get wrong. So they might have a different set of challenges. And so how can you create a service to cater to these different customer segments, right? So and this requires a slightly different strategy. Maybe initially the program caters to younger audiences who may not need, you know, a lot of medications, but who really value the convenience of delivery. But once you create other programs like putting pill pack on Amazon Pharmacy, and that can attract people who need multiple medications and constant support. So I think, you know, the idea of defining that audience for your product and service at different stages is very, very important. And that's part of the sequenced strategy. And you are not going to get everyone at the same time. So it requires you to think strategically about, for the first version of the product, who's most likely to adopt it? And maybe the second version you expand to more audiences and then to the mainstream customers and late adopters. There's a famous book called Across the Chasm, and I think that kind of gives an idea of where how innovation transfers or takes place.
0: You and I could probably go on for hours talking about this stuff. And this is Tom Loar. You're listening to the Mentors Radio. My guest is global branding leader, Lifeng Hu. Well, I want to switch gears a little bit in the last part of the show and talk a little bit about you and your
1: Sure.
0: story. You've got an interesting story. You were an athlete in China. Tell us a little bit about that. I mean, that's pretty intense too. How did it shape you?
1: So it's very interesting. And I was born and raised in China, and I grew up as an athlete, and I loved sports. And so I attended the competition at a state level. So I was a professional athlete, and that kind of got me to study sports journalism at college. And my passion for sports ultimately led me to my first job at Wieden Kennedy to work on Nike. So I feel like, being an athlete was such a great experience. It not only shaped kind of my character and discipline, but also pushed me to be really open and to look at things with always with fresh eyes.
0: And what was your sport?
1: So I was a runner.
0: You were a runner.
1: Yeah, I was a long distance runner.
0: Well, I have a grandson who's a long distance runner, and he just ran his first 5.5 minute mile at the age of 12.
1: Wow.
0: I know he's on the way. That's a gr so. You spent a lot of time as an athlete. Then, what was it that triggered your desire to come to the United States?
1: Yeah, so this is a long time ago. When I was at college, I studied sports journalism, and at the last year of college, I got the opportunity to come to cover the NBA All-Star game in the United States.
0: Oh, wow.
1: And I went to Houston to cover the NBA All-Star. It was such a great experience. It was the first time I came to the United States. It was very eye-opening to be at the center of NBA. And that really inspired me to kind of explore a little bit more. So after working in China and at Wieden Kennedy and on Nike for a couple of years, I decided to come to the United States for graduate school. So I went to USC for graduate school. So I think it was really the early days of, being curious, and sports led me to the States.
0: Well, and you've had a successful career. We're going to come after a short break for our fifth and final segment. We're going to talk a little bit about some takeaways for everybody. 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
4: And now, back to The Mentors, where remarkable CEOs challenge your thinking about life and business.
0: Welcome back. I'm Tom Laurie. We're in our final segment with our guest, branding expert Li-Feng He, who has worked with Nike, Apple, and Amazon Pharmacy. So back to you. What would you tell, based on all your experiences, that young lady that was just getting into the world of working with companies and your career and what shaped your career? What would you tell that young lady?
1: I would say, you know, if I tell my younger self, I would say keep it open. Pursue those hard problems. That's kind of how I kept myself going. And I think that's, I know it may sound obvious, but that's very important to stay open and keep pursuing what really excites you and the bigger problems. And I personally have always drawn to big challenges and the opportunity to create something meaningful. And sometimes you can't really see, you know, if one thing could lead to the future, but it is in the process of building that gives you insights and confidence and motivation to keep going. And I feel like that speaks to so many levels, and there's a lot of truth to it, whether it is career or building a company and or creating a campaign and do things. And I think, you know, the act of doing gives you the insights and motivation to find the next step and next step. And I fundamentally believe that all the small things add up, and that's kind of my philosophy around brand building. You know, all the things companies do across the customer journey and every single decision you make could have a compound impact on customers, and ultimately that's going to lead to the long-term success. And same for, you know, career and for my younger self. You know, the things you do every day, those small things ultimately would add up and lead to something bigger.
0: And just for clarification, you're not saying Korea, you're saying career.
1: Career, yeah.
0: Okay, I want to make sure. So, what do you think your signature strengths are? What is it that you bring to the table?
1: Oh, interesting question. I think I brought deep experiences in the tech industry and really the firsthand experiences working with a range of companies and services and bringing these products and services from zero to one to the scale of Apple and Amazon. And I feel like I have been so lucky to have those experiences and being on the ground and seeing the problems and challenges and sometimes successes firsthand. And I wanted to share those insights with people and companies and founders and to avoid some of the mistakes I have seen and hopefully the insights I have put in the book, along with a lot of generous mentors, industry leaders, to help companies and founders to be successful.
0: And what do you think your next chapter is?
1: You know, Tom, I have been thinking a lot about where this is going, right? And one of my goals is continue to broaden people's idea of what brand means and bring the brand power building approach to startups and existing kind of mature companies to make their products and experience much better and create a much more valuable business. So I feel like that continued to be one of my North Stars and one of my challenges. It's a very big challenge, as you know. Like it's very challenging to change people's perceptions and behaviors, but it's very exciting and I look forward to working with companies and startups and founders to achieve that.
0: Well, we're out of time, and I can tell you that any company that had you working with them would be very lucky. That's my, I've met a lot of people, and I think you're outstanding. So thanks a lot for sharing your time to get Leifing's exceptional book, Brand Power Built In. 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Be sure to tune in again next week at the same time for another edition of The Mentors Radio. Until then, this is Tom Loarie signing off. Remember, be all you can be and keep the candle lit for those who struggle in the darkness.
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10: Breaking news this hour from townhall.com. I'm Michael Harrington. The president led commemorations of America's 250th birthday last night before a massive fireworks display lit up the skies over Washington, D.C. The president says the USA will remain special and a beacon to the world.
11: 250 years, the United States of America has been the hope, the promise, the light, and the glory among all of the nations of the world. All over the world, they try and be like us. Nobody can be like us. And with God's help, we will always be this or even better.
10: Storms intervened, prompted a roughly two-hour evacuation from the mall, but people returned and the show went on. Federal authorities say in just 2 months, a major anti-crime operation in Illinois has resulted in charges against nearly 200 people and 140 federal cases targeting violent crime in and around Chicago.
14: Officials say Operation New Dawn has also led to the arrest of more than 300 fugitives and the recovery of 24 missing or kidnapped children. The U.S. Attorney's Office says the operation focused on gun crimes, robberies, kidnappings, drug trafficking, and other violent offenses. Pro-law enforcement officials are praising the effort as evidence that aggressive federal prosecutions and swift arrest can deter crime and improve public safety by intervening before more violence occurs. Ken Lorman reporting.
10: Three people died. Seven others were rescued after a boat capsized on a Wisconsin lake during a strong storm. Many injuries were reported in Wisconsin's Walworth County as the storm toppled trees, knocked down power lines, and damaged buildings. Authorities in California say former House Speaker Nancy Pelosi's husband has been involved in a hit-and-run and could face misdemeanor charges. He struck a parked car and drove away. More on these stories at townhall.com.
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2: And I'm Monica Ricks in the Bloomberg Newsroom. Here are some of the stories we're watching. OPEC Plus members have agreed to another modest oil quota increase in August, raising the prospect of more supply eventually hitting the market again if a U.S.-Iran peace pact sticks. The group added 188,000 barrels a day today to their output target as part of a plan to finish reversing output curves. They've got one more planned boost in September. Semiconductor stocks started the third quarter with their worst two-day sell-off in nearly a month, but could rebound this week ahead of SK Hynix's big NASDAQ debut. Bloomberg's Mike Shepard.
5: The SOX, as we know it affectionately, is down about 10% over the last five trading days before the holiday break. And when we look at it, we see that investors really are showing concerns that maybe this big run-up in AI infrastructure spending may not have legs to continue much past 2026, at least at the same pace.
2: He says some of the hesitancy stems from OpenAI's decision to put off its IPO till next year. And another first for SpaceX. Here's Bloomberg's Andrew O'Day.
6: 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And if history is a guide, SpaceX shares will get a quick pop from both the anticipation and the reality of greater inclusion in NASDAQ-based index funds. Andrew O'Day, Bloomberg Radio.
2: Economic data will be light this week, but we should get quarterly earnings reports from Delta and PepsiCo, as well as the National Association of Realtors' monthly reading of U.S. existing home sales. Analysts say that'll likely show continued growth in June, though at a slower pace than May. Advocacy and research groups are now suing White House budget and education officials for blocking congressional funding from the Federal Education Research and Statistics Office. Bloomberg's Amy Morris has details.
23: The groups allege the Office of Management and Budget and the Education Department have usurped Congress's power by preventing the Institute of Education Sciences from spending appropriated funds. The lawsuit argues that the Department of Education has been a participant in the effort to derail education research spending, including by manipulating basic administrative processes. The complaint says $793 million for certain programs could expire on September 30th if it's not obligated. In Washington, Amy Morris, Bloomberg Radio.
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31: 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Today, I'm speaking with the historian Jill Lepore.
32: We are a very complicated country with a very complicated relationship to family, community. I think all Americans kind of wrestle with that, celebrate that, wrestle with it, wonder whether we have lived up to the nation's ideals. These are questions maybe more at this moment than in any other, as we're on the eve of the nation's 250th anniversary.
31: Jill Lepore, Pulitzer Prize-winning historian of the United States.
33: I think from your voice, I feel that this weighs very heavily on you, this moment in time.
32: I think it weighs heavily on everyone, whether it's their job to think about it all day or not. We are in free fall off a cliff here. I don't know when we land.
31: From Bloomberg Weekend, this is the Michelle Hussein Show. I'm Michelle Hussein. America's big birthday is upon us. It was on the 4th of July, 1776, that a relatively short text, the Declaration of Independence, was formally adopted in Philadelphia. A final departure of British troops from the United States was still some years away, and so was the other key foundational document of the country, the Constitution, which wasn't even drafted until 1787. And that's the text that's our route into America's story this July 4th. The Harvard historian Jill Lepore joins me to take us through her monumental work, We the People. It's a book on how the Constitution came about, and crucially, how there was an expectation that it would likely change over time. This is not, however, an episode entirely set in the past, because Jill Lepore is acutely alive to the pressures of our time, to a contested sense of what America is or what it should be. She's also unusual in her background, and we'll talk about this early on. She's very far from an ivory tower type historian. She's served in the US military, and her route into teaching history at Harvard is a sideways one. Plus, she's prolific. Articles, a podcast series on Elon Musk, and many books. We the People has just won her a Pulitzer Prize, and her next book, The Rise and Fall of the Artificial State, which is about technology and democracy, is out next month. So here is Jill Lepore on America past and present. Oh, hello.
32: Thanks so much for having me.
31: Anything in particular on your mind today that you're particularly thinking about, or state of the world?
32: Yeah, you try to think about lunch just to get through the day, really.
31: I mean,
32: that's my plan.
31: I'd love to begin with a sense of you before we move on to your work, particularly because I was struck by the fact that you are one of the foremost scholars and writers on American history, and yet you have an unusual background as a professor of history, because neither of your two degrees are in history.
32: None of my degrees are in history. Yeah, I always wanted to just be a writer, and graduated early with a degree in English, as I couldn't afford to stay in college. I worked as a secretary, actually, here at Harvard for a while, and wrote novels during the workday and sat in on classes. I was a high school athlete, you know, Girl Scout, person with a great sense of civic duty, had no money for college, and I got an ROTC scholarship to go to college. So,
31: which is the system by which your tuition fees and other expenses are paid for in exchange for agreeing to serve in the military afterwards.
32: And agreeing to serve, yeah.
31: So then what happened? What changed? You're talking to us now about your books on constitutional and other history, but you could have been sitting in the Pentagon listening to Pete Hegseth speak.
32: I do sometimes think about that, yeah. And all my friends in college were ROTC kids. You know, you incur a service obligation when you enter your sophomore year. And I actually loved ROTC. But at the time, Reagan's foreign policy was really interventionist, for instance, in Haiti. And in particular, Reagan was exploring what was colloquially known as the Star Wars program, the Strategic Defense Initiative. He was going to build a missile shield, something like the Israeli Iron Dome right around the planet to end the Cold War. And so all the students were engineers. And everyone thought the Star Wars plan was completely nonsensical as an engineering design. And I thought politically it was also nonsensical. And I went and had a meeting with my commanding officer. And I said, I don't think I could work on that. Mm. And he said, you know, cadet, and you can't be in the military. You don't get to choose. This is not going to be for you if you're going to be evaluating the projects that are coming out of the Pentagon as to whether or not you're ethically willing to comply with them. He was a lovely person, and he was a very wise man.
31: So it was a fork in the road moment. So how did history come into it then? Did it happen while you were working at Harvard as a secretary?
32: I don't think that my interest in history is necessarily the same as that of many of my wonderful and distinguished colleagues, who I think often are interested in the debates among historians about how to interpret moments or forces of change. I am interested in the relationship between the past and the present in a very vernacular way, right? In the sense of, I think we all walk through our lives wondering how we got to where we are, how the institutions we work for, or the companies we work for, or the farms on which we work got to be where they are. I'm just really interested in inquiring into the relationship between the past and the present and finding explanations that, in my mind, often offer a way for me to think about how to escape sometimes what feels like difficult present moments.
31: I'm also wondering to what extent the past and your relationship with America's past was there in your family life, because your
33: the grandchild of immigrants, aren't you? Italian immigrants. Is it true that your grandmother never spoke any English? You could never actually communicate with her?
32: Yeah, no, she didn't. And as far as her Italian, we were always told mainly she was swearing. She was hilarious, very earthy woman.
33: But do you remember thinking about America's past in this very real way? It was a country that your grandparents chose.
32: Yeah, absolutely. I mean, my father was born here in 1924 and was given the middle name Amerigo after Vespucci. But because he was born in the United States in 1924 is also the year that Congress passed the Immigration Act that essentially closed the doors of the United States to immigrants, certainly from Eastern Europe and to a significant degree from Western Europe as well. I don't know. I remember my dad telling me about that. When he was confirmed, he changed his middle name to Edward. That was his confirmation name. And there was a real kind of erasure. He was one of those second generation immigrants who he was completely fluent in Italian, but never spoke it with us. He didn't want us to learn to speak Italian.
33: You mean because he was embarrassed?
32: I don't know. I think most Americans grow up with some version of, you know, their account of the nation's history as a version of their family story. Whether you yourself are an immigrant or, you know, your family has been in this country for generations upon generations.
33: Do you think your father changing his middle name was a deliberate act of integration? To try and be like everyone else.
32: Maybe I think he was maybe a little bit embarrassed by it. But I once wrote an article called The Everyman Library about my father's books, because when he died, I inherited these books that he had, which are basically his college textbooks. And he had a copy of the Aeneid that he had really marked up, you know, which is a journey about trying to get home, much like the Odyssey. And I think my father had a very complicated relationship with the idea that he had come from someplace else. He was so rooted in the United States. I think for anyone, also an Italian-American fighting in the Second World War, fighting, you know, against the Axis powers that included Italy, was really complicated. My mother was descended from Germans, and her father had worked for the Navy during the First World War, but was a German-American who was essentially pushed out of that kind of work. He had been at MIT, and German-Americans were considered a security risk during the First World War. So I don't think there's anything unusual in my story. I do think we are a very complicated country with a very complicated relationship to family, community, the idea of the nation state, the tension between the universal and the particular, what makes America both distinctive and the fountainhead of universal ideas or ideas that have been embraced around the world.
33: Yeah.
32: I think all Americans kind of wrestle with that, celebrate that, wrestle with it, wonder whether we have lived up to the nation's ideals. I think these are questions maybe more at this moment than in any other, as we're on the eve of the nation's 250th anniversary. We're swimming in our history right now. The question is really whether we're drowning in it.
33: Yes. So let's come right up to the present day then, and your book, which is heavy in its subject matter and physically heavy as well, because it's a big work, and it's about the U.S. Constitution, We the People. Tell us about it, particularly the fact that you focused on how it was intended to be a living document, not a tablet of stone.
32: Yeah, I think we have, to the degree that Americans kind of carry around with them any sense of the Constitution as having a history, as opposed to just being, you know, a piece of parchment that you could go see at the National Shrine in the National Archives, or something that members of Congress will wave these kind of pocket editions at one another. To the extent that we have an idea that it has a history, that we could trace it over time, that idea is really relies on the Supreme Court. So like in law schools, I'm speaking now from the Harvard Law School, law students are really taught to learn a series of Supreme Court decisions. And that's how lawyers and judges are going to argue about the meaning of the Constitution. This is in reference to earlier decisions of the Supreme Court. And as an American historian interested in the story of the people as a whole, that always seemed to me something of a problem, because it presumes that the court itself has created a fiction about, which is that the Supreme Court is the only authority on the Constitution. And the only mode of constitutional change that is possible is seeking change by way of the Supreme Court, when in fact, that is absolutely a crucial way that the Constitution changes. And the Supreme Court has an unparalleled role in changing the Constitution. But if we think about the history of the Constitution only that way, we miss that the Constitution was written in an age that celebrated what I call the philosophy of amendment. The idea, very Enlightenment idea, kind of almost Panglossian, like the world is getting better every day in every way. The idea that if you're going to write down a Constitution, which was new, which was a new idea in the 18th century, if you're going to write down a Constitution, and it's an ingenious thing because it's going to be transparent, the powers that government has, the limits to the powers of government, the rights of the people, all those things are going to be written down. We can inspect them. We can hold the government accountable to those things. We can insist on those limits. We can insist on those rights. This is a genius idea. But if you're going to write something down, there has to be a way for it to change over time. And it can't be changed by the forces of tyranny, which will be the inevitable mode of change that all of human history explained to the framers of the U.S. Constitution, that humans for almost the entirety of human history have been ruled by tyrants, been ruled by force and violence. So you have to have a mechanism for change, and that mechanism is amendment.
31: More from my conversation with Jill Lepore coming up. I'm Michelle Hussein, and this is Bloomberg.
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2: I'm Michelle Hussein, and you're listening to some highlights from the Michelle Hussein Show podcast on Bloomberg Radio. Today, I'm speaking with the historian Jill Lepore.
3: So you have to have a mechanism for change, and that mechanism is amendment.
2: And it's within the document, because I'm holding one of those pocket versions.
3: Yeah,
2: and it's there, Article 5, setting out the way that the Constitution can be amended, which was essentially a key part of how it ended up getting passed in that agreed to in the summer of 1787, because without it, it was the way to bridge the disagreements, to say this is what we're going to, this is the document we're agreeing to right now.
3: Yeah, I mean, it was necessary at convention in the summer of 1787, where there was a tremendous disagreement, and the entire Constitution is the subject of very strenuously fought compromise. But everyone understood there was going to be an amendment provision, because that's why they were there in the first place, because the previous frame amendment was essentially unamendable. It required unanimity to amend what was essentially the treaty that united the 13 states, the Articles of Confederation. So they were there to come up with a new constitution because the other version couldn't be amended. So they knew they're going to have to make it amendable. And they did, but it would not have been ratified. So in September of 1787, the constitution is sent to the 13 states, at least 9 of which have to approve it in order for it to become law. But in practical terms, all 13 states have to approve it, because what's going to happen to the other 4? They're just going to walk away. So it's a very close call. People have a lot of problems with the constitution. They have a lot, the states propose some 200 amendments to it even before they're willing to ratify it. And so the Federalists, who are the proponents of the Constitution, say, look, it's okay. We know it's not perfect. We did our best. None of us are really entirely happy with it either. Everyone had a problem with something in the Constitution or something that wasn't in the Constitution. And so their whole kind of slogan was, if it was a bumper sticker, it's ratify now, amend later. You know, just let's ratify it. Like, we're in chaos here as a country. We have to have a constitution. Just please just ratify that. We promise the first thing we'll do when Congress sits for the inaugural Congress is we will send amendments to the states. And in fact, they did. That's what the Bill of Rights is.
2: But over time, over the sweep of these 250 years since independence, not since the Constitution, it has been amended very little. Why is that the case?
3: Yeah, there's a whole field of political science that studies amendments, amendability, amendment rates, amendment difficulty. The U.S. Constitution, while undoubtedly the most influential constitution in the world, is one of the least amended and one of the most difficult to amend. It's not at the top of that list, but it's very, very high up in both of those counts. It has been amended really only 17 times. It has proven to be the case that for most of American history, it's very difficult, if not impossible, to amend the Constitution. And then something pushes that door open, and then a flood of amendments come in. Then the door slams shut again, and then for decades and decades and decades, it's impossible to amend the Constitution. We are in a period now where it's effectively impossible to amend the Constitution. It requires a 2/3 supermajority in both houses of Congress, and then a 3/4 ratification of 3/4 of the states. And the degree of polarization in the country today just effectively makes that impossible. I mean, think about 2/3 is also the necessary bar in the Senate for impeaching a president.
2: Yeah. So in your view, is that a good or a bad thing? Do you dislike the idea of it being amended, or do you think it's an important and necessary function of democracy and we should be able to get there?
3: I don't honestly have a prescription. I do think it's important to recognize that the Constitution hasn't been meaningfully amended since 1971. That means that because change is going to happen, you know, like a river is going to find, you can put a dam in, but the water's going to go somewhere. The water runs to the Supreme Court. And then the Supreme Court has far more power than it was intended to have, which is a deformity of our politics. Then Supreme Court nominations become hugely controversial. The public is really engaged in them. The Supreme Court justices have become really celebrities, personalities, characters. People know about them, their lives. They write memoirs. They go on book tours. That's not how the Supreme Court was meant to function. And I think it has contributed to presidentialism. That is to say, the celebrityification and magnification, exaggeration, amplification of the role of the executive, who in this instance, in this iteration of

0: effectively an amendment drought. This president's view is that whatever he says is in the Constitution is in it, and what he says is not in it is not. I think that's actually essentially a continuation of the kind of deformity of the separation of powers that has been out of whack since the Constitution became unamendable. So there's another argument why it would be good to amend the Constitution more often. And that is that I would suspect most Americans don't know the U.S. Constitution is amendable, for one thing. And we don't feel ourselves to be the authors of our own Constitution. And that is the principle on which the nation was founded and arguably is crucial to the legitimacy of the Constitution. So a lot of the political instability, constitutional instability we see now, I think we would describe as insurrectionary. And amendment was the mechanism that was meant to prevent insurrection. If you as a people wanted to fundamentally change the government, adjust something significantly, like impose term limits on Congress, for instance, you ought to be able to do it peaceably. You ought not to need to use political violence to secure that result. That was the genius of the amendment provision in the first place.
1: I suspect that we're going to go back and forth in time, founding fathers, present day, quite a lot in this conversation, because those are the threads you're already touching on. But let's hear then from President Trump. I'd like to play you these words from him when he was being questioned by NBC News about the deportation of Kilmer Brego Garcia, wrongly, as U.S. government officials acknowledged, to El Salvador.
2: Your Secretary of State says everyone who's here, citizens and non-citizens, deserve due process. Do you agree, Mr. President?
3: I don't know. I'm not a lawyer. I don't know.
2: Well, the Fifth Amendment says,
3: I don't know. It might say that, but if you're talking about that, then we'd have to have 1 million or 2 million or 3 million trials.
2: Don't you need to uphold the Constitution
1: of Kilmer Brego Garcia, wrongly, as U.S. government officials acknowledged, to El Salvador?
2: Your Secretary of State says everyone who's here, citizens and non-citizens, deserve due process. Do you agree, Mr. President?
3: I don't know. I'm not a lawyer. I don't know.
2: Well, the Fifth Amendment says,
3: I don't know. It might say that, but if you're talking about that, then we'd have to have 1 million or 2 million or 3 million trials.
2: Don't you need to uphold the Constitution of the United States as president?
3: I don't know. I have to respond by saying again, I have brilliant lawyers that work for me, and they are going to obviously follow what the Supreme Court said. What you said is not what I heard the Supreme Court said. They have a different interpretation.
1: So when you heard those words, as I'm sure you did at the time, what did you think?
0: He can't not know that it is his duty to uphold the Constitution. That is the oath that he swore when taking office. I think the overwhelming majority of the legal scholars consulted across the political spectrum are now convinced that we are in a considerable crisis regarding the rule of law in this country. Because Trump's behavior has been entirely different in this administration, in this second term, which is to do whatever he wishes to do and hope that the court blinks without regard to its constitutionality or its legality, to just proceed and do it and see what happens.
1: I think from your voice, I feel that this weighs very heavily on you this moment in time.
0: I think it weighs heavily on everyone, whether it's their job to think about it all day or not. We are in free fall off a cliff here. I don't know when we land.
1: Can you explain, though, what you mean by free fall and what it is that you see that leads you to believe that it is so serious and indeed unconstitutional? Is that what you're saying, that the president is acting unconstitutionally?
0: I think that many of this administration's actions, that many federal courts have declared to be unconstitutional. It's not my personal view as a citizen. I may have my own evaluations of it, but the courts have declared much of it to be so.
1: Is the central position in all of that the use of the executive order or the use of emergency powers?
0: I think that has been an engine for Trump, characterized by an extraordinary number, not only of executive orders, a record-breaking number, but a record-breaking number of declarations of emergencies, an immigration emergency, an energy emergency, which gave the executive new powers to take action. And he was not the first to do that. In fact, the Democrats were the first to really use declarations of emergency for these purposes.
1: Which Democrat would that have been?
0: You see a lot of the use of the emergency powers by Bill Clinton, for instance. And there are a lot of declarations of emergency during what George W. Bush called the global war on terror, there are circumstances that, to some degree or others, would seem to necessitate declarations of emergency. Those that Trump offered up seemed, I think, to most observers, far more opportunistic. But, you know, there's a larger story about the impotence of Congress, the relinquishment on the part of Congress of its powers to the presidency. That has been happening for decades. The press's fascination with the office of the presidency has been a real contribution to its exaggerated powers. I think Americans believe the president is far more powerful than the president is constitutionally meant to be because the press has become fascinated with the presidency. That really started in the 1990s at a time when Trump himself was becoming a celebrity, right? The sort of lifestyles of the rich and famous was something that Bill Clinton really participated in, Obama really participated in. There are larger historical forces at play here that make Trump's presidency possible that have to do with distortions of the separation of powers and have to do with the cult of presidentialism. So I guess what I mean about falling off a cliff, to get back to this, isn't, I feel like I've veered too far away from your question as if I'm in a presidential debate and I have actually completely failed to answer your question, but it's an important question. So I will go back to it and dutifully attempt to answer it. One of the things that I will confess annoying as an American political historian is being asked all the time, is this unprecedented? Really, every query I've gotten from every journalist has been, is this unprecedented? Is there a precedent for this? And I have recently decided I simply refuse to engage in that conversation. This is entirely without precedent. The kind of authority that this administration has claimed for itself and exercised over Congress, the Supreme Court, the states, the American people, citizens, immigrants, aliens alike, is without precedent in American history. The end. It's with precedent in the histories of other nations. There is no precedent for this presidency in the history of the United States. American history is not a map that you can go to see what's going to happen next. It's just not, we are off that map.
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11: And I'm Monica Ricks in the Bloomberg Newsroom. Here are some of the stories we're watching. OPEC Plus members have agreed to another modest oil quota increase in August, raising the prospect of more supply eventually hitting the market again if a U.S.-Iran peace pact sticks. The group added 188,000 barrels a day today to their output target as part of a plan to finish reversing output curves. They've got one more planned boost in September. Semiconductor stocks started the third quarter with their worst two-day sell-off in nearly a month, but could rebound this week ahead of SK Hynix's big NASDAQ debut. Bloomberg's Mike Shepard.
10: The SOX, as we know it affectionately, is down about 10% over the last five trading days before the holiday break. And when we look at it, we see that investors really are showing concerns that maybe this big run-up in AI infrastructure spending may not have legs to continue much past 2026, at least at the same pace.
11: He says some of the hesitancy stems from OpenAI's decision to put off its PO till next year. And another first for SpaceX. Here's Bloomberg's Andrew O'Day.
12: The company, whose June 12th initial public offering broke records, joins the NASDAQ 100 this week. And if history is a guide, SpaceX shares will get a quick pop from both the anticipation and the reality of greater inclusion in NASDAQ-based index funds. Andrew O'Day, Bloomberg Radio.
11: Economic data will be light this week, but we should get quarterly earnings reports from Delta and PepsiCo, as well as the National Association of Realtors' monthly reading of U.S. existing home sales. Analysts say that'll likely show continued growth in June, though at a slower pace than May. Advocacy and research groups are now suing White House budget and education officials for blocking congressional funding from the Federal Education Research and Statistics Office. Bloomberg's Amy Morris has details.
13: The groups allege the Office of Management and Budget and the Education Department have usurped Congress's power by preventing the Institute of Education Sciences from spending appropriated funds. The lawsuit argues that the Department of Education has been a participant in the effort to derail education research spending, including by manipulating basic administrative processes. The complaint says $793 million for certain programs could expire on September 30th if it's not obligated. In Washington, Amy Morris, Bloomberg Radio.
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19: With SRN News, I'm Michael Harrington in Washington. The president led commemorations of America's 250th birthday last night before a massive fireworks display over Washington, D.C. 850,000 shells were expended. Storms did prompt a two-hour evacuation of the mall, though before all that, severe weather prompted the complete cancellation of celebrations in Hartford, Connecticut, Harrisburg, and Wilkes-Barre, Pennsylvania, Spectators in Boston's fireworks and concert were told to briefly seek shelter before events later resumed. There was an evacuation in Philadelphia, New York, and Pittsburgh as well due to weather. Authorities in California say former House Speaker Nancy Pelosi's husband has been involved in a hit-and-run and could face misdemeanor charges. They say Paul Pelosi struck a parked car in Yountville and briefly stopped before riding away. A witness called 911. This is SRN News.
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1: I'm Michelle Hussein, and you're listening to some highlights from the Michelle Hussein Show podcast on Bloomberg Radio. Today, I'm speaking with the historian Jill Lepore. I'm really interested in what you said about the cult of the presidency and how recent it is. So, I mean, obviously, the office of the presidency is in the Constitution, as is the Supreme Court, as is Congress, crucially, right at the beginning. What happened in the 1990s? What do you ascribe this to, this where the office of the presidency becomes bigger than you think it should be?
0: Well, presidential power really begins to increase with FDR in the 1930s significantly, but by no means continuously. And one of the things that amplifies presidential power are new technologies of communication. So, of course, FDR is the radio president. Dwight Eisenhower in the 1950s becomes known as the television president. John F. Kennedy commissions for the first time Air Force One and is able to travel in a new way and with greater frequency and be more visible. It's by the 1980s, it turns out that Americans are just not that fascinated by the presidency. And the president does have quite limited powers in the United States. The framers were extremely ambivalent about even having a president. And Reagan, who was often called the 6 o'clock president, or the primetime president, because he gave these speeches on primetime news, was really the last American president to speak to a national audience routinely. Broadcast news began its decline, was replaced by cable news, then by the internet and social media, and the media landscape that we have now. And in competing for viewers and for attention, that new media landscape treated the office of the presidency with the same attention with which it treated Hollywood stars. And so many presidents were very interested in contributing to that. So Bill Clinton famously went on MTV talked about what kind of underwear he preferred. He played his saxophone on Arsenio Hall. He was everywhere. Political scientists talk about Clinton as inaugurating what's known as the ubiquitous presidency, that the president was somehow suddenly everywhere on the Merv Griffin show. And now, you know, on a podcast, Trump's presence is of a different scale altogether. So there's a continuum, but I do think that Trump's presidency in this regard is without precedent. But you don't get there out of nowhere, right? So the cable television, which has all these hours to fill, fills a lot of it with just nonsense detail about the president. And the president, the White House becomes kind of complicit in that. The more attention the president has, the more able the president will be to enact his agenda.
1: Yeah. And then our technological era, which is one not just of social media, but of AI and algorithms like driving us in directions we're not even necessarily aware of. What does that mean for democracy and for the exercise of politics? I know you wrote about your worry or fear even about how you repair the fabric of democracy when the technology is built to polarize us.
0: Yeah. I spent the summer in something of a fugue state writing this short book called The Rise and Fall of the Artificial State that advances an argument I had made in a shorter essay, in which I argue that because our public discourse is no longer public, but in fact is entirely owned by multinational corporations and overwhelmingly populated not by humans, but by robots, right? So all these platforms have become inverted, where there are more bots than humans participating in our public discourse. You know, X is owned by Musk, the richest man in the world, Facebook and Instagram owned by Zuckerberg. These are a primary means through which in the United States and in much of the world, people acquire their information as citizens about what's going on in their countries. That is not a liberal nation state anymore. That is an artificial state, one in which public discourse is automated by private corporations to ensure political outcomes that are preferred by those corporations, to maximize the profits of those corporations. When I say artificial state, I sometimes think people think it sounds like a...
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0: Seem to be antithetical to the spirit of Americanism. So I don't have that, and I just drives me a little batty the way historians get kind of corralled into it by questions that have become the go-to questions to ask historians.
1: But is it even broader than that, I wonder? Are you saying you don't like the term founding fathers at all? Are there shades of the cult of the presidency, or generally a sort of over elevation? They were exclusionary people, right? You've got, I mean, not just Native Americans, people of color, largely women. Often you've got this brilliant bit in We the People where you detail Abigail Adams writing to her husband and saying, remember the ladies. If you don't put us in the picture, and you need to because all men are tyrants, we will foment a rebellion.
0: Yeah, I mean, I do think the reason I wrote this particular book was I just think we need a better constitutional history that accounts for, as best one can, between the pages of, okay, it's a big book, but it, you know, could have been a lot longer, the views of ordinary people who do have constitutional opinions, and most of whom have been disenfranchised for much of American history, and yet have engaged in constitutional debate, have gathered in de facto constitutional conventions. Black Americans did so, Native Americans did so, have and continue to hold, of course, constitutional conventions. Women held constitutional conventions in the 19th century. There are the fundamental tools of democratic self-governance, or representation, participation, and deliberation. And people who couldn't be necessarily represented or participated nevertheless deliberated. And their deliberations have never been quoted by the Supreme Court as having any implication for our understanding of the Constitution. And they lie entirely outside the realm of law thinks about the Constitution, but they don't lie outside the realm of how history accounts for the history of the Constitution. So I really wanted to write a book, really, taking seriously We the People. What have people wanted from the Constitution? Have people understood its merits and its weaknesses? What they thought had needed changing, how they failed or succeeded in changing it. Conservatives, liberals, progressives, all over the place. Some of the people in this book that I think have been least attended to by not only by the courts, but also by history, are conservatives who have had extraordinary effect on the Constitution outside formal amendment. That is worth chronicling and paying attention to.
1: I'm going to bring it back to one person to end, and that's you. This is the Bloomberg Weekend interview. Where does your mind go at the weekend? Because I get the impression that you move between the present and the past all the time in your mind. What's your safe place that you can retreat to? Physical or metaphorical?
0: I raise sheep. I spend a lot of time on the farm. And I read a lot of poetry. I really believe in the importance of experiencing oneself as fully human and disconnecting. I am a person who has not and has never been on social media. I do not intend to spend a minute of my life engaging with a medium that I think has been catastrophic for humanity. I mean, I would go so far as to say that. It has certainly been destructive of democracy and of liberal nation states around the world. So, yeah, poetry's good.
1: What poetry do you return to?
0: Walt Whitman? I will read. I will read anything.
1: We have Americans.
0: Yeah, we have a fairly big library of poetry. My husband is a big reader of poetry. In the first 100 days of Trump's presidency, I read the first 100 of the Penguin Little Black Classics one a day. And there's a new Penguin set. I think it's called the Penguin Archive that I am just about to embark on, one a day.
1: Jill Paul, we let you get back to the sheep, or the poetry, or the students, whatever's next. Thank you so much.
0: Thank you.
1: Thank you for listening to some of the highlights from my podcast. 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I'm Michelle Hussein, and this is Bloomberg.
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9: President Trump led commemorations of America's 250th birthday last night here in Washington, D.C. Before a massive fireworks display, the president began his speech on the National Mall by commending singer Lee Greenwood for the song God Bless the USA, and thanked the audience for taking cover during a rainstorm.
11: Good evening, America. If you think that was easy, it wasn't. And I want to thank everybody because they did the right thing. They saw lightning.
9: Storms prompted a roughly two-hour evacuation of the mall. As our nation heads into its 250th birthday year, there's plenty to celebrate. But a new warning is taking shape around the Supreme Court. We get details on that from correspondent Bill Alexander.
12: With no constitutional number of justices, Congress can set the court size. And Democrats are once again talking about packing it. Senate hopeful Graham Platner of Maine calls for ending lifetime appointments, while former presidential nominee Kamala Harris has floated Supreme Court reform, including expanding the court. Legal experts say the idea has failed for a reason and warn that if one side changes the rules, the next may do the same. I'm Bill Alexander.
9: Ukrainian drones have struck an oil terminal in St. Petersburg as Kiev ramps up bombardment of Russia's oil infrastructure. The attacks have created a fuel crisis in Russia and political pressure on the Kremlin. Ukrainian President Zelensky describes the attack as part of Ukraine's long-range sanctions against their enemy. The fallout from Venezuela's powerful twin quakes has evoked into a major test for acting President Delcy Rodriguez, sending her scrambling to prevent the humanitarian disaster from becoming a political one in the face of fierce public criticism. More on these stories at townhall.com.
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9: Iran's top officials and brothers of the country's new supreme leader have emerged into public view to attend the funeral prayers for the late Ayatollah Ali Khamenei. Their presence today before hundreds of thousands of people would have been unthinkable during the Iran war. That conflict saw airstrikes in its opening moments on February 28th kill the 86-year-old Khamenei, his family, members, and other officials. Israel has also targeted others who appeared publicly during the war. The Army of Mali reports that several northern towns, including Gao and Sibiri, have been targeted by rebels. The announcement follows a new offensive by the Azawad Liberation Front, which aims to capture the northern towns. Mali has faced ongoing insurgencies from Al-Qaeda, ISIS, and other Muslim separatists seeking an independent state in the northern part of the country. News and analysis at townhall.com. A dispute over nectarines.
15: A California farmer has been giving away free nectarines this week amid a legal dispute with a food market and distributing company claiming exclusive rights over the variety of white nectarine he grows. Cesar Mora has been unable to sell his nectarine crop for the second year in a row due to the lawsuit. Jumara Brothers Fruit Company filed the suit against Mora in 2023. It centers on the company's claim of exclusivity over a variety of white nectarine called Mona Lisa and accusations that Mora broke their contract by selling the fruit to other packers. Mora has accused the company of unfair and fraudulent business practices. Keith Peters reporting.
9: Nathan's Famous Hot Dogs held their annual 4th of July eating contest yesterday. It was Joey Chestnut, the defending men's champion, and Miki Sudo, the defending women's champion, defending it again. More on these stories at townhall.com.
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35: And welcome once again to Investor's Edge. I'm Gary Kaltbaum, your host. Hey, thanks for being with us today. Glad you are here, ladies and gentlemen. Always happy that you are listening. You know, we've been getting a lot of emails from people. Gary, you're playing the same holiday shows. You're playing the same shows when you happen to be maybe traveling that you've been playing for a couple of years. Can you do us some justice and put together some other shows when you are traveling or when it's a holiday? Well, I've listened to you, I have heard you, and today is one of those shows. We have put together topics that we think are quite topical at this moment in time. We're not putting a date on today's show, but you'll get the gist. Today on the show, we're going to be covering central banks and why they are so much more important now than they have been in the past. Then we'll be talking bubbles and what they look like, how they feel, why they occur, and how they end. We're going to talk about earnings and the importance of gaps when companies report earnings. Gaps both up and down. Other things we'll be discussing today in the markets. Sectors. Cousin stocks. What's a cousin stock? We'll explain. And a little bit on relative strength. Because, ladies and gentlemen, we think there are just too many definitions out there on what relative strength is in the markets. We will strip away all the myths and explain. So again, we thank you for being here on this day. It's either a holiday or we are out. And where do I want to start today? And it's something we've talked about a lot. We never really used to have to talk about it. Many years ago, central banks, their job was simplistic. Meet every month and not do much. Seriously. Many years ago, there were no central bank people talking in between meetings. It was frowned upon. And then came the mid-90s. For some reason, they decided they needed to be famous. They needed to be out there. All well and good, but something else happened.
2: See, back in the late 90s, there was a gentleman by the name of Alan Greenspan who believed in easy money policies. And at that time, all it meant was lowering interest rates and keeping them down, but not to 0%. I still remember when being easy was when they would take the Fed funds rate down from 4% to 3.25% over a six-month period. And that was real easy. And then came Bernanke. And we watched how he went easy and easier. And in that time, a bubble was created, one of the biggest bubbles in history, that being the housing bubble. And Mr. Bernanke didn't know it was coming, didn't have an idea it was coming, didn't see it coming. When it came, did not know it was here. And not until everything blew up did he acknowledge it. And what did he do? He did something we have not seen before. He immediately ramped down interest rates down to 0%. 0%. 0%. Now, these interest rates are important. Why? Because loans are based on it, debt is based on it, and asset prices also work off of them. You ever heard the line, don't fight the Fed? When the Fed is easing, markets usually do better. But what happens when the Fed goes down to 0%? Well, you saw what happened. Markets bottomed and started rallying. But something else then happened, something we never even dreamed of. I certainly never dreamed of it. Ben Bernanke decided, and they would not use the terminology, but we did, and that is they started printing money. Now, do they actually print money? No, they press buttons and create money. And they took that money that was created out of thin air and bought up our government bonds. And the goal in mind was to get interest rates as far down as possible, not only on the short end, but on the long end. The thought process being, if interest rates come down, the cost of capital to do everything and be everything come down, and that would spur on economic growth. But there's repercussions. A, savers get zero. Who gets the difference? The banks. Fair? Well, we'll let you decide if that's fair. The other part of the equation is, it kind of screws up the markets. You know, markets are supposed to be between buyers and sellers, based on fear and greed, desperation or inspiration, strength versus weakness, and they interfered. No longer was there a two-way trade. They bought up everything in sight, and thus interest rates came way down. And fast forward into the 2014 to where the Fed had printed $4.5 trillion. $4.5 trillion. Not many can put their hands around that type of number. And that's on top of 0% interest rates. And markets reacted, and reacted well. But along the way, every time the Fed stopped printing money, the markets corrected. And every time the markets corrected, the Fed did something new. You remember QE1, QE2, Operation Twist. I'm still not sure what that was. QE3, the mother of all printing of money, $85 billion a month. But what happened was they started to lose a lot of credibility and recognized we got to change a little bit. So they came off their printing of money, slowly but surely. And markets started to hang in there until markets started to get in trouble. And what did they do? They found some friends. Japan, Europe, China. And in a coordinated effort in late 2014, Japan announced the trillion and change, Europe announced the trillion and change, and then China, the supposed miracle of Asia, realized that they were heading south. They started easing big time. And guess what happened to their markets? They soared. They copied Ben Bernanke. Since markets soared here, they now soar over there to the point where it doesn't matter what country it is. The communist paradise of Venezuela in early 2015 saw their stock market soaring even though inflation is 60-70% there. Thus the big, humongous central bank intervention. But the issue is, what has it created? We know easy money was in part created in 1999, which led to 2000 to 03. We know in big part easy money led to 2007, 2008. And now we have, I wouldn't even call it the mother of all easy money. I would call it the universe of all easy money. Things we couldn't fathom. Around the globe, 0% interest rates, $5 trillion of negative interest rates, and $14 trillion of printed money, and still going strong. So what are the repercussions? What are the ultimate repercussions? Are there repercussions? We'll head right into that up next. Thank you for being here on this special day. I'm Gary. This is the one and only Investor's Edge.

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0: And welcome once again to Investor's Edge. On this special show today, it's either a holiday or we're caught up somewhere traveling in the outer parts of Mongolia or something like that. And as always, we are pleased to be with you. So we started off talking central banks. And just realize, when we say $14 trillion of money printed, that's going into the asset prices. It bubbles things up. the worry is, what are the ultimate repercussions? Because the real definitions of bubbles, or the causes of bubbles, are easy monetary policy combined with asset prices going up, and then at a certain point in time, greed and the desperation of not being in overtakes things. Back in 99, it was in the internet and tech space, and some big, big cap things. I still remember Walmart, GE, and a few others had 60 times earnings, even though they were growing at 10, 15% at the time. And we all know what happened. And then we all know what happened in 07, where in housing, true story, people would actually line up in a tent 2 days in advance for a supposed condo that was going to be built in Miami to plunk down a deposit and then put it up for sale as soon as they signed the document, and within a week would sell it and make 25 or 50 grand. It worked for a while. But of course, once price and valuation get too stretched, eventually things give. Things cave. And we all know what happened at that point. So easy money met greed and desperation. And now, we get to the point where we've seen markets, no bear markets for many years, no corrections for many a moon. And we mean 10% and stay down for a while. Have none of it. Why? Because every correction is met by central bank talk, central bank teasing, or central bank intervention, which calls into question, are we in bubbles? Well, we've already known from the past that valuation will eventually matter. The question is, in the biotech space, why didn't it matter when biotechs for 2 to 3 years come public and soar to valuations anywhere from $200 million to $8 billion? And all the companies have one thing in common. They didn't even have sales. Some of the companies were just development stage, not even in trials. And, of course, all brought to you by the wonderful human beings at the investment banks. That's bubbles. When you have a bond market in corporate land where you have bonds that used to yield 9%, now yielding 3.5%, that's bubbles. When you have monstrously debt-laden countries that have negative interest rates, that's bubbles caused by interference. Just remember, Economics 101 in bond land states the more debt you have, the more your debt is out of control, the more you should be paying your lenders. Are there lenders right now? If central banks are buying up all the stuff, the lenders, the people that want to buy the bonds, get crowded out. But when they do buy, they're getting yields much lower.

the precedent that we always tend to look at. Thus, we always worry about what we are seeing. We've always thought that markets were between buyers and sellers at specific prices that they wanted to do business at. Not anymore. Japan has admitted they have used their own printed money. By the way, Japan, very debt-laden. They use their own printed money to buy up stocks. They've admitted it. Our central banks haven't, and they say they don't want to be audited. We already know they've interfered with the income markets, the bond markets, because they had to admit it. They were out front and center. So the worry is we're in the midst of another bubble. Now, as we talk right now, we're not sure what date you're listening to, and it may be a few months down the road from when we are talking, and things may have already occurred. We'll see. So use this show as a broader thought process on central banks and bubbles. And let's keep fingers crossed that we're not. We aren't. We haven't been in a 99-type atmosphere. Now, let me be clear. Bubbles are great as they're going up. You want to harness them. We do not use the term bubble badly while things are working. Oh, but we use it badly when things top, when the music stops. So we will always be watching closely, because the biggest money is lost when everybody is at their most greedy, at the most ridiculous price structures out there, when everybody believes nothing can go wrong, that this is going to go on forever. Warren Buffett once said, "Beware of the naked man when he comes out of the ocean, when the surf drops and the tides roll in." Let's hope there's no naked men out there, ladies and gentlemen. Sorry to give you that picture. Up next, we'll move a little forward. I want to talk about the importance of earnings, gaps, relative strength, and other stuff. Thanks for being here this day. Thank you. I'm Gary. 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
1: With SRN News, I'm Michael Harrington in Washington. The president led commemorations of America's 250th birthday last night here in Washington, a massive fireworks display after the president's speech. He began his speech by thanking everybody for taking cover during a rainstorm. In fact, storms prompted a roughly two-hour evacuation of the mall before the president was able to take the dais. Severe weather prompted cancellation of celebrations in other cities where the heat dome was breaking up and heavy thunderstorms and lightning moved in. The fallout from Venezuela's powerful twin quakes has evolved into a major test for acting President Delcy Rodriguez, sending her scrambling to prevent the humanitarian disaster from becoming a political one in the face of fierce public criticism and efforts by the Venezuelan opposition leader to return from exile. Rodriguez's 180-day mandate ends this week. This is SRN News.
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13: And welcome once again to Investor's Edge. Today, we are either climbing Mount Everest, or it's a holiday. That's today's show. Every now and then we have special show, educational shows. This is one of those days. Thanks for joining us today. So we've talked about central banks. We've talked about bubbles, the potential for them, what they look like, how they feel. How did they end? We'll give you the typical. You never really know how they're going to end, but typically they end at their noisiest. Really tough to define the word noisiest, but you'll get a feel when it happens. It's when everyone's talking about it. Everyone's speaking about it. Front page or front cover of Newsweek and Time and all that type of stuff. That's when you typically will know. get ready if it ever does occur. That's all. Just very, very noisy. Then, technically, how did they trade? They'll be very extended from their move. Everybody will think nothing will go wrong. And then all of a sudden, you'll have this one big, gigantic down day from the highs on monstrous volume. That'll be the day where the balloon popped. But that doesn't necessarily be the day that it's over and done. Because typically what will happen is you'll get a rally back up to the highs. That's the rally that gets everybody saying, whew, we're fine. We're good. No sweat. But then what happens? You get another big down day, and it's the oy vey moment. What does this mean? Can't be. And then you'll get another big rally up near the highs, and you'll get another, whew, told you so, we're fine. But those big swings are a sign that the sellers are now involved and are part of the equation. And it's at that point in time where you start getting what we call the slow, unnoticed drip. Then you'll break the first low, and then potential for waterfall type action. Action that's uncontrollable, never stops. You think it has to come back, and yet it doesn't. And then you're down 30, and you're thinking, it had a big move, it's just got to be a correction. Then 40, and then 50, and then you won't know what hit you. And in the case of whatever you're in that has no sales, once they're down 80, you basically say, I don't care if it goes to zero now. That's the cycle. So please pay attention. Moving on. We talk about it all the time. Earnings. What does a company make during a quarter? What's the net income? Unfortunately, net income is pretty much a naked number. You can't play with it. Earnings per share, you can play with it. It is very often now where companies do big buybacks on purpose, use lower tax rates on purpose, shift assets from here to there, up and down and all around, contracts into one quarter to the next, and then you got what we call a lot of non-GAAP earnings. That's generally accepted accounting principles. Well, anyway, the key to us and what we do is not just the numbers, it's how things react to the numbers. So we are always watching for the great reaction to an earnings report, whether it's great to the upside or great to the downside. A big gap off of earnings is the most significant sign of accumulation or distribution by the big boys because, A, if it's on the upside, demand for stock is such that they close something at 80 and has to open at 87 because things were so darn good. Or demand for selling is so big that it closed at 80 and opened at 72 because things are headed south. And we are just letting you know from our studies of the past, in markets that are just range-bound, find those companies that have the strongest reaction to earnings reports in the best technical shape, and typically for the most of the rest of that quarter, they will tend to lead, and lead well. So we're always in gear with that. Now keep in mind, what you look for in these gaps is A, on the first day that it gaps, there's not a lot of give back. B, after the gap, it either keeps going or starts sitting tight or has nominal pullbacks on lighter volume, indicating the buying has just petered out for now and we're just waiting for the next round of buying, which could be days or just weeks away. Conversely, we always get the question, what if I own a stock that gaps down in a bad way? It sort of depends. It depends on the company. It depends on what they said. Depends on the market. Keep in mind, a significant amount of gaps to the downside may mean something about the market, as well as gaps to the upside, meaning something good about the market. We're just letting you know, this is first and foremost the things we watch for during earnings season. And if you have a chance, go back 5 years and study all the earnings gaps to the upside and see how well they did. 1 quarter out, 2 quarters out, even a year out. Because sometimes that gap is the start of something really good going on. Now, in bad markets, in bear markets, you're not going to get a lot of great gaps to the upside. Markets usually cap those things. In good markets, yeah, you'll get things gapping to the downside. You always will, but typically less so. And in very good markets, we have seen plenty of times where things have big gaps to the downside, and they just rally right back up. That tells you a little bit about market conditions. Now, it is important. You should have estimates for the companies you are watching, and then it is important you look for what the number that came in and whether they beat those estimates, both on the sales front, but more importantly on the earnings front. Because very often you can get turnarounds in companies where sales aren't going up significantly, but you have a huge gargantuan move in earnings growth because of some changes they made. On the expense side. So it's very important you just don't look at a number. It's important that you just don't look at a stock. It's very important you just don't look at the gap. Know exactly whether the company's in a bull market, a bear market, whether the sector's in a bull market and a bear market, and why it gapped either up or down. And it is very often the ones that gap up do it again and again. And again, these are your great companies. Earnings seasons for us is the most exciting time of the quarter, especially on the companies that we are following, the ones with the strongest earnings and revenue growth, with the greatest relative strength in the market, which simply means how is that stock doing versus the whole sector that it's in, as well as versus the rest of the market. Very important to watch that. It defines leadership in the market. Relative strength. So what exactly is relative strength? How do you measure relative strength? And why is it so important to watch other stocks in the sector of this company and stock that you are following? Just some other tricks of the trade we follow. So we'll wind it up next on relative strength, on cousin stocks. We thank you for being here. I'm Gary. This is the one and only Investor's Edge.

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And welcome once again to Investor's Edge. Thanks for being with us today. Again, we're either climbing Mount Everest, Mount Kilimanjaro, swimming with sharks off of the northeast coast of Australia, or it's a holiday. So we have a special educational show. We have heard you because we were using the same ones going back a few too many years. So this is the new and improved version of We're Not Here Today show. So let's move on. We're talking markets, we're talking stocks, and we're talking the word relative strength. And that two words gets bandied about very much on Wall Street. To us, it's pretty simple. Is that stock leading or is it lagging? When the market is it up more? When the market is it down less? Simple as that. We're looking for the strongest stocks in the market, that if the market's going up 10, it's going up 20. If the market's going down 10, it's flat. Now, you're never going to get perfection, but the whole idea is to recognize where that big leadership is. But how do you measure it? What is the best way to measure relative strength? Well, really, price is the best way. You can actually look at it and see. But we have found that the people at William O'Neill and Company have the best way. They use a relative strength line on the charts they use. Used to be on their daily graph charts. It's now called MarketSmith. And their charts show you, number one, a little line of the S&P. And a little line of the stock, relative strength. And we just love when we see a stock where the market's doing nothing. The stock has its relative strength line into new high ground while the market's sitting. That's relative strength. We love when the market's cratering, and the stock you are following is just sitting, and the relative strength line is soaring, just waiting for the market to stop going down before price catches up. This is what we are looking for on a daily basis. And we use that relative strength line, and it also comes with a number from 1 to 99. On those charts. It is a great weapon in the arsenal. Can tell you what your stock is doing, and you're always looking. My favorite way to know when to not buy something is something called a relative strength non-confirmation. And what that simply means is the market is ridiculously strong, and your stock finally starts to move out of range. But it hasn't kept up with the market at all. It's just moving because it's being carried on a leash by the market. And when the market decides to turn and come down, the lack of strength in that stock takes it down more easily than something that busted out 3 weeks in advance. So very important to watch, as well as the cousin stocks. And what that simply means is if you have 25 restaurant stocks and they're all in a bear market and then one all of a sudden busts out into a bull market and starts rolling and then number two starts showing up and then number three, number four, number five, usually means the rest are going to follow to a certain extent. And you start paying attention to every stock in the group. Now, there are industries, sectors that are notorious where everything moves hand in hand. The oils, it's commodity. Price goes up. Just about everything goes up. So it's a little bit different than, let's say, the restaurants. I've seen plenty of times where you've had strong ones with weak ones at the same time. And that's why you use the measuring stick of relative strength when looking at cousin stocks. And let me say, when a group is starting to show up in relative strength, you always want to pay attention to the first name or the second name, maybe the third name, that busts out. You typically do not want to go for that
last one. The true strength will show up first. The big leaders will show up first. There's a simple way they show up. They'll be breaking above resistance levels and potentially showing up on the yearly new high list. So we watch relative strength as well as cousin stocks together. We've heard some analysts say, yeah, buy the worst stock in a group when it starts moving. We don't believe in that. We're not saying the worst stock won't move. We want the best. When you're picking sides on a basketball team, you're picking the worst or you're picking the best. When you're looking for the great strength in the market, are you looking for the best or are you looking for the ones pulling up on the stretch? So very important you put these two into your arsenal also. You can check out investors.com, marketsmith.com, and check out those charts. We do not get paid by them. We're just letting you know what we use. And you can look up the definitions of their relative strength and what they look like if you go to their site. Well, we're almost down from Mount Kilimanjaro. Hope we have helped you today. We're going to do more shows like this in an effort to educate. We thank you for being here. Until next time, you have a great evening. Drive carefully. And when you get home, do like we do. Simple. Make sure you hug your children. Night-night, all.

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4: Breaking news this hour from townhall.com. I'm Michael Harrington. President Trump led commemorations of America's 250th birthday last night, and then there was a massive fireworks display in the skies over the city. President Trump says the 4th of July celebrates 2.5 centuries of American victories over evil.
5: Here on our National Mall, we're celebrating freedom's triumph over tyranny, liberty's conquest over oppression, and the enduring victory of the American spirit from the July 4th, 1776 to July 4th, 2026. Big dates. That's big dates. Two big ones.
4: The FBI expanding its investigation into Georgia's 2020 election.
6: The Bureau has assigned 260 analysts from field offices nationwide to review Fulton County election records by mid-July. Federal agents previously seized ballots and other documents as part of the probe. Although Georgia's 2020 results were recounted and audited, confirming a win by Joe Biden, President Donald Trump has long argued that the election was tainted by fraud. Supporters of the review say a thorough investigation can help answer lingering questions and bolster confidence in election integrity. Ken Lorman reporting.
4: Two Romanian nationals in the U.S. pleading guilty to wire fraud.
7: Prosecutors say the pair were part of an identity theft ring spanning multiple states. From the summer of 2024 until last August, they allegedly used skimming devices to steal SNAP information, then bought hundreds of dollars in bulk items, reselling them for profit. The fraud totaled more than $760,000, causing substantial hardship for over 10 victims. Both could face up to 20 years in prison as the administration targets SNAP fraud nationwide. I'm Bill Alexander.
4: This is townhall.com.
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10: This is Memorial Day weekend, and we are pre-recording on Saturday, the 23rd. So this will be the company show for the 24th. A lot of updating. Sorry I missed so many shows. I just had the pneumonia and the carryover pneumonia, the healing of the E. coli in my lungs, so to speak. I got this viral, but assume it's bacterial. They don't really pull a sample out of your lungs to see exactly what bacteria you have in your lungs, but I'm old school. I grew up back east. I was thought pneumonia is when you're breathing in that cold, moist air in the wintertime when your body is all overheated from playing when you're a kid because you're all dressed warm, and that's how you catch pneumonia, the moisture in your lungs. But really, it's any infection that you have in your lungs. It could be bacterial or viral. And I went through a three-stage process of getting rid of it. Finally had to get liquid IV, believe it or not, but I did on outpatient because I resisted being a patient in a hospital when they couldn't get rid of it. They reduced it each time, but the infection, if you will, multiple antibiotics, two runs of two drugs each, plus a buterol, you don't want to take anything you don't have to in life. But I'm not one of those people who want to go to the hospital and be a receptacle for every disease hanging out waiting for a hitchhike ride back to my house. So I did outpatient IV meds, and it seemed to take care of the infection. But the damage to your lungs is pretty long time. It's like COVID. If you Google them, you'll see it's the same. So I apologize for missing so many shows. There wasn't a lot of news to tell you all this time. If you watch TV on the 860 The Answer show at 11 a.m. or this 9 a.m. show, this is mortgage and real estate and finance and things of that matter. But we had to have rates kind of increased up to 7.25, then went back down to 6.3 and 6.25. And I'm just professing the average 30-year loan. That may not be a loan for you based on your credit score. And if you could do a cross-collateralization, or you have to have mortgage insurance because you're only putting 10% down, or maybe your credit score affects. You know, banks like to advertise this is the rate, and then you get there, and there's all the additional fees that come to bear on your loan based on your personal life struggle, if you will. But for the most part, when people say, hey, what are interest rates at? It's really an open-ended question to be answered honestly. But for generic answers, you could say right now the interest rates are 6.625 for 30-year fixed conforming loan. You may be able to do a little bit better. People are advertising it's better, but then they have all the extra fees. You call and find out. It's just like life insurance. It's $30 a month unless you're 65 and you have diseases or illnesses or pre-existing conditions. And before you know it, it's not $60 a month. It's $3,000 a month for $1 million worth of coverage. So everything is unique to you, but suffice to get a generic idea of what's happening with the rates. And we have had a Fed chairman replacement. Kevin Warsh is the new Fed chairman. He seems to be a common sense driven man, not agenda, abiding man like Jerome Powell was. I mean, out of the blue, just to give you an idea, this is a common sense radio show because I try to apply common sense in my life as often as possible. No thanks to anything that I did to myself or for myself in life. You could say I'm self-educated, school of hard knocks. I constantly maintain an inquisitive personality because I love to learn, but college was too slow for me. I'm just admitting to you, I dropped out after 2 years. It was boring for me, and not to say I was a genius, but I was a very smart kid in very relaxed classes that I really didn't enjoy at all. And people in my family didn't go away to college like kids do today. It's basically a $50,000 a year certificate, somewhere more than that if you go to a prescribed Ivy League school somewhat. But you could say on average it would run you about $200,000 for 4 years of partying and generic rock climbing and basket weaving and minimal understanding of the world around you. And college students are facing that today because AI is taking over. Now, people are getting upset that AI is replacing jobs. Facebook just had a giant layoff. Gilead had a giant layoff. I have friends in the business, so these are things that I'm aware of ahead of time, but they don't serve me any good or any justice. Having a couple of weeks means nothing. It's not going to change the stock price. But AI has gone the way of, if you will, the automobile. You know, people that make great buggy whips and great buggies and wagons, they're out of business. But the one last mainstay guy that probably still makes buggy whips, makes the best buggy whips in the world, and anyone building a buggy, probably one or two guys left in the world, but or women, that build it awesomely, so they managed to maintain their job. But everyone else had to learn something differently, and it's all going to happen for us. We're going to be button pressers for a lot of automation. AI is taking over a lot of positions in companies right now. And, you know, we just need to accept that and move on and just do the best we can with the surroundings that we have, the information that's available and the opportunities that are available. It's going to be very, very rare unless you're a tradesperson. And even then, AI is going to be affecting your job because AI is helping structure responses and reports that take a lot of time for employees to fill out, whether you're a plumber or a carpenter or a certified CPA, financial planner. I mean, a lot of information is readily available to everyone on the Internet. This is a knowledge-based world we're entering. And so the struggle's there. And what to do? And the best I can tell you is that from my perspective, I don't have the answers for everybody. I'm not the shell answer man for personal issues in life, but I can tell you that everyone gets opportunities. You have to be cognizant and aware of the opportunities around you. I'm sorry to say that you can't be a person that puts your money in your savings account and it's going to be left over and it's going to be sufficient for you to retire. You have to have a plan. You have to do the best you can during that plan. And, you know, being Sunday and being the day before Memorial Day, and I have regrets on Kyle Busch's passing. Somewhat we found out that he had pneumonia, which scared me a little bit, which developed into sepsis that he didn't know. And, boy, it just killed him. So sad and great loss. So we need to pay attention to our surroundings. I guess you could say that. But, you know, being Sunday and being the day before Memorial Day, we might say to ourselves, if God wanted 10% for tithing, and then we need to pay, if it was 10% would be the fair taxation for government, and then we could say retirement would be at least 10% or 20% put aside. If you work 30 years and you save 10% a year, really you have 3 years worth of income saved, plus whatever appreciation, the interest rate, or the compounding issues wherever you invested it had an effect on. So for every 30 years you work, if you put 10% aside, you could probably say you have 5 to 7 years worth of income set aside. That's it. So if you're retiring to 65, you could be a measly old person, but you may only have 7 years of income left. Anyone that has more than that is fortunate, is lucky, and, you know, good graces and benefits to them. But somehow along the way, we can try to emulate those that have made money before us. You know, the Ten Commandments are a great basis for our laws. We're a Judeo-Christian country, and they were the basis. But, of course, we extrapolated every one of those commandments into, like, millions of laws, if you will, between the county, state, federal, and city local ordinances that are there. It's just unbelievable. And many laws don't really adhere to common sense. You think if you're a good person and you try to be that good person in life, you still may be violating laws somewhere, somehow. We'll be back in a couple of minutes because I'm getting long-winded, but we've got to take a break to get these winds adjusted.
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10: Welcome back to the company radio show. So before break, was kind of hinting and teasing with to emulate those that have made money before us. And forgetting all the little Democratic pushes of fair share and no definition what that percentage is, I'm telling you that our Lord Savior Jesus Christ said 10% for his church, and I'm thinking that's got to be good for any government if it's good enough for God. And our government doesn't seem to believe in that, specifically the blue states. And we'll discuss that more on 860 at 11 a.m. If you want to tune in, I'm going to rip into the Democrats' idea, taxation, and what we do with wealth. And the flip side of that, that no one ever understands, but somehow, some way right now, Democrats are believing like, well, basically, screw you, Kathy Hochul, get out of the state if you want to keep your billions to yourself and move to Florida where there's less taxation, less regulation. And then now, oh my gosh, our coffers are getting bare. We don't have enough money to spend on all the things that get us reelected, because that's basically what it is. It's a very, very sick little program that Democrats have right now. This is the Green Show. I want to talk about money more than politics, but I want to tease you a little bit about the politics. The Democrats basically promise a lot of things to a lot of people, so they get a lot of votes, because their policies really aren't for the benefit of society, if you think about it. It's for the benefit of them to retain their jobs. And I can give you tons of examples of that, but you're going to have to tune in 11 a.m. to get that. In this particular show, I'm going to cover the real estate side of it. A lot of people, before .com, before AI, before really the .com tax returns that made these companies look like, oh my gosh, we can make a ton of money, and we're going to make a ton of dividends. The company's going to stock split numerous times. We're going to have Qualcomm, Amazon, Google, Facebook. They're all going to make us money. But leaving that aside, if you haven't had an opportunity to put your money in the stock, and if your 401k plan at your company does diversify and send the money there, well, then the stock that 20 years ago that had an average price, if you bought a diamond, which is one share of all the Dow Jones Industrials, Spire's one share of all the NASDAQs, but if you just bought one share, just think about it, your wealth has improved five times over, because the $10,000 stock market that was there in 2001 and in 2026, 25 years later, it's $50,000. So you would have multiplied your money fivefold, plus if you were dollar cost averaging and sticking money in your retirement account along the way, you would have made five times in everything factorial that came after that as well. So a great retirement plan would have been to put money aside. And if you follow the simple rule that God gave you for the 10%, I think it'd be okay. But since for those people out there that are young and you're 35 years old, it's really hard to save money because you got to buy a car and then you got to replace that car like every 8 years. You got to style up, basically didn't last, and you drive too much because you commute, because the government basically said, work here but live there. You know, we have those rules, right? You know, you have to work in the cosmopolitan areas to get a good job, but in order to have affordability, you got to buy a house that's 60 miles away, and you have to go through an hour and a half to 2 hours worth of traffic every day to get to that house and then get to that job again the next day. So these are the fights we have. These are the issues I have with government. If people ever wonder who makes traffic, I say government does, because they say, let's put houses here. And with all the master plans they have, with all these people with their giant, beautiful pension programs working for the government for 25 and 30 years and getting 90% of their pay, make me sick to my stomach. But these are the people that plan the freeways that aren't big enough and plan to have housing developments where the opportunity to get there is like threading a needle and going through an hourglass. You know, the top of the hourglass is everyone leaving work, and the bottom of the hourglass is everyone trying to get home, and they're all going through that little tiny funnel. It's a good simile, right, or a good metaphor, to say the least. But back to the original idea, you can make money in real estate. You have to live somewhere. Why not have your living give you a return? And there are people out there that try to basically enhance that issue and multiply that and buy rental properties and hope that the properties pay themselves along the way if they just put some down payment down, and the rent would take care of the mortgage payment, the taxes, the insurance, the management, and the maintenance, which in my estimation it doesn't. It's very difficult to get a return over 5% a year after you consider everything it takes to put in the property. But that 5% return, if you got it, that's a little caveat that helps you along the way, and maybe you can save enough money to get a second property. What all our property owners and investors are looking for with the Parks Property Management Company is they're looking for the appreciation. Buying the house for $700,000 or $800,000 and having it sell in 7 years, 8 years, 9 years for $1.4 million and make $600,000. Of course, there's all those tax rules that come into play. What's the capital gains tax? What's this? What's that? And of course, your government has managed to stick their nose in every piece of your personal life in order to obtain some income from you in the form of a tax that you never heard of before. And if you don't believe that taxes are going rampant in the state of California, just look at your automobile registration. Most automobile registration has an average of over $300 hit to it just to register your car, above and beyond what the registration should have cost, you know, for the use of the road. There are many states that have flat fees, $15, $20, $30. The state of California says, no, no, no. We'd like to get money, and we're going to spend it on the roads. Oh, whoops, we're not going to spend it on the roads. We're going to put it in the general fund, and we're going to spend it on things that get us votes. And that's what's happened in the state of California. That's why you need to consider what's going on. Do you want change? Is this working for you? You know, the state of California are having people leave the state of California. Why is real estate still doing okay? It's a balanced market right now. It's difficult to sell properties because interest rates are high. And the main buyers are the plateau or the base of the pyramid buyers, the entry-level buyers, the millennials. They're ambivalent about the real estate right now because of the interest rates. They expect that they should get 5%, and rates right now prevailing around 6%. To give you an idea, on around an $800,000 mortgage, give or take, I mean, maybe you got MI attached, mortgage insurance, maybe you bought a $900,000 house, which won't get you much on the other side of the bay. Even over here, you know, in the Brentwood, East Bay, Contra Costa, Antioch, if you want to commute that far, you can go anywhere, just an everyday in the city of Concord house will cost you $900,000. And that's a three-bedroom, one-bath, one-galley kitchen house with maybe, if you're lucky, a two-car garage. But anyway, to give you an idea of the interest rate's effect on that piece of property, at 5.5% interest rate, which is something that we all can live with because we think it's fair and it's good, that mortgage will cost you about $4,600 a month. Couple that with your insurance of about $300 a month, which Gavin Newsom has managed to make that an air of, I guess, grievance in your life because insurance is difficult to get because of the fights that the state of California has had with insurance companies. They basically said, screw you. We're not paying increase rates. We can't insure these properties at the rates you want us to have. And since you don't want to let us increase the rates and offer affordable interest in the form of good policies for people that have expensive houses, if you will, anything over $1 million, very difficult to find insurance for now. My own particular house had replacement value on the contents. You know what that is? If your house burns down and you wreck your big screen TV, they don't give you $30 for your TV. For the big screen, the replacement costs $2,800, you get $2,800. That's what replacement value is. But my deductible is $2,500, which means I'll never turn in a claim for someone throwing a brick through my window or anything like that. And the policy went from about $3,800 a year for a house that's between $1 and $2 million. Now it's $12,500. So welcome to the world of Gavin Newsom. But we're going to show you in real estate what you can do. Back in a couple minutes on the Company Radio Show.
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10: Hey, welcome back to The Company Radio Show. I am your host, Ed Lewis, and was covering the knowledge on a $800,000 mortgage roughly right now with taxes and insurance. And, of course, I gave you the insurance issue, too, because title companies inform me that people are canceling their escrows after they find out that what the insurance bill, because they can't locate insurance in the state of California. California has done a lot of things to make it difficult to live here.

refineries. We had 42. Now we have 8. I'm just saying, we need energy to plug into, and we need fuel to put in our cars to commute, because the government has said, live here, work there. So we have a lot of interesting things happening. So I'm just saying, in the state of California, we create our own problems, and then the repair is additional problems. Unintended consequences, that's what we have in this state. But what can you do to thrive? If you have to live here, where my situation almost have to. I have 3 companies here. I'm semi-retired. The only thing that makes me not retire is that I enjoy doing what I do for a living. There's income that's generated there, and it's not work for me. I can go to the dentist in the middle of the day or a doctor in the middle of the day. I don't have to get approval from my boss. I don't have to leave the office. I don't have to commute. Although I drive the hell out of my Denali, I throw one away every 4 years with the mileage that goes on it, because I'm driving to see the properties that we have managed and check. But with cell phone and email integration and XM radio, it's like being right there when you're driving. If you don't mind, it's like being in your own living room and taking care of business while you're driving to more business. So in that respect, yes, for me it's good, but for people that have to commute to the office and live at one place and go to an office, it's very difficult. But are there opportunities here? Yes. The opportunities are emulate those in real estate. Why? Because things aren't going to stay the same in California. We may be at rock bottom, or maybe we have a little further to go before we hit rock bottom. But the beauty of rock bottom, the optimistic way of looking rock bottom in life, is that everything else is an advancement and improvement once you're at rock bottom, right? So we have a government change in the state of California to where common sense is applied, where reservoirs are filled with water, where permits are given quickly to rebuild houses and they'll take 2 and 3 years, where fire departments and police are honored because it's a difficult job. Yes, they're monitored, questioned, and watched as they should be, but they're also respected. When you don't say crime is anything over $1,000, so that when you train your youth to say if they steal $800, it's no big deal, but the big deal is when those stores leave, like CVS, like Papa John's is leaving their main office, I understand, where Tesla is basically gone, where SpaceX is gone, where X is going to be gone. And there's a lot of companies leaving California because California's not friendly. We want your money, but we don't want you, because we don't want what you think. And if we can have you and have your money and put you in your place and make all the rules for you to stay here and make it difficult but still have our way because we have your money, things aren't going to change. It's only when the threat of, I guess, being exiled, if you will, forcibly, mentally, physically, emotionally, like these companies are, it's when people wake up and say, hey, we don't have any money. I understand Gavin Newsom asked Donald Trump for $43 billion to offset a budget deficit. Guess what? He's not getting that. He's not getting it. We have a train to nowhere. We had COVID basically shut down so many mom-and-pop businesses, it's ridiculous. We have children that, even if we didn't have a lapse in education through COVID, we're basically out of 50 states, we're probably number 38 in performance. We're number one in spending. We like to be that. We own that. We're number one in homelessness, number one in taxes, number one in highest houses prices, number one in poor education, number one in regulation, number one in grief, number one in crime, number one in we're number one. Let's put it that way. There's not an area that we're not number one if it's negative. If it's positive, yeah, we're not even on the chart. This is the management that we have right now in the state of California. But what could you do? I danced around this for about 15 minutes and said, you got to emulate people that made money. What's the only way you probably can make money? If you're not buying gold and silver and stock and not risking your life savings on these stocks and hopefully that it doesn't collapse if someone says, hey, there's another company building chips for 39 cents, so your NVIDIA is worth nothing. Who knows? I have to say that I didn't have much praise for Amazon when they started, when they were losing $100 million a year, and I said, what a great business plan. Well, I was wrong, because you can lose $100 million for like 10 years in a row, and as long as you have $3 billion in the bank, and that you saturated the market with your name and your trucks and your availability

0: for all your routes for delivering supplies almost immediately. And involving, a lot of people don't know, but Amazon involves a lot of mom-and-pop businesses in their business. A lot of stuff doesn't come from Amazon directly. It comes from the mom-and-pops that advertise and market on Amazon. So it's a great business plan. Not saying go get Amazon stock. I mean, I use Amazon like anybody else. If I get information from a private vendor, I'm trying to honor that private vendor and pay more for whatever he's selling or she's selling because they gave me the information. I want to honor that. But if I already know what I want and there's basically a warehouse at my fingertips online through Amazon, I'm ordering there. It's simple. Put your credit card in and it comes to your door the next day pretty much if it's Prime. But how do you make money in this market? Well, you can in real estate. It's still viable, still money there. There are issues there. If you're an owner in investment real estate, there's rules to be obeyed and had to know about ahead of time. If you own two or more properties, or if you're a corporation that owns properties, someone told you to incorporate, you have a lot more of exposure than you do as a private person. A private person owning two or less properties doesn't have all the management rules with the state of California because we are an incredibly tenant-friendly state. So, yeah, think about that ahead of time. Think about if I incorporate, what are the ramifications? I understand being a corporation insulates me in some ways, but in other ways, I'm still named in lawsuits, and I can't defend the corporation because I'm not an attorney. It's a separate individual as far as the public is concerned in any legal matter or tax matter. So these are things you learn along the way, pick up. But beating up the world again on the real estate, if you want to get that $800,000 mortgage, if it goes for a $900,000 house or a million dollar house with 20% down, you're looking at paying about $6,000 a month with taxes and insurance and principal and interest at about 5.5% interest. At 6.5% interest, just add $800 to that. You're talking about $6,800. But what's the plan? What's going on right now? It's a balanced market. We have ambivalent buyers. Why? Because rates are high. And we have ambivalent sellers that said, I don't want to sell because I've got to go buy another house, either cash, and I got to replace my 3% loan with a 6% loan or a 6.5% loan, or I got to move out of state, and then I go get a house for $300,000 and write a check with it, all the money I'm getting in my house here. But then again, my house was worth $900,000 3 years ago when rates looked like they were coming down, and I can't sell my house for $900. I have to take a beating on it and sell for $779. So those are things you have to think about if you own real estate.
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2: With SRN News, I'm Michael Harrington in Washington. The president led commemorations of America's 250th birthday last night here in Washington. A massive fireworks display after the president's speech. He began his speech by thanking everybody for taking cover during a rainstorm, and storms prompted a roughly two-hour evacuation of the mall before the president was able to take the dais. Severe weather prompted cancellation of celebrations in other cities where the heat dome was breaking up and heavy thunderstorms and lightning moved in. The fallout from Venezuela's powerful twin quakes has evolved into a major test for acting President Delcy Rodriguez, sending her scrambling to prevent the humanitarian disaster from becoming a political one in the face of fierce public criticism and efforts by the Venezuelan opposition leader to return from exile. Rodriguez's 180-day mandate ends this week. This is SRN News.
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0: Hey, welcome back to The Company. So before the break, I said I'll tell you what I would do. So this is what I'm looking at as a quasi-experienced mortgage broker, real estate broker, property manager, owner type person. This is what I would do as someone that has an unusual gift of common sense, if I don't mind saying so myself, and experiences loss and gains in this particular market. So I can explain to you what I would do, compiling all the negatives and positives that happened in my life up to this point in real estate, and I would tell you that if I could buy a house right now, if I'm renting or I'm living with my parents and I'm 35 years old and I'm not even married or I'm just dating, but I don't even want to invest in a hamburger for a date, if I can't go have a drink somewhere and accomplish what I need to accomplish at the end of the evening, I'm not going on a date. Yes, this is the today's millennials. But if you are married, if you are serious, you do have an education, and you do have a job that education helps fortify and obtain for you, you're looking to buy a property, but it's not the right time in your mind because you're researching the interest rates are too high. Let me say this to you. If you're a buyer, my advice would be that if you found something you like, get it right now so you don't have to fight everyone, all the other lemmings, because when the price comes down as far as they're concerned on interest rates, the affordability of that particular house that's $779 right now with eight people wanting to buy it and over-offering on it is going to be $900,000 again. But if you can get it to $779 right now, and hold on, I understand the interest rates is, you know, 6.5. They beat you up. Well, you could do a shorter-term loan, 5-year ARM, locked for 5 years, but a little bit lower. But, you know, then you don't have the insurance that the rate's going to change or lock for you or protect you. And I understand all the ramifications that happened during the foreclosure market 10 years ago. We flipped properties, over 700 of them, I could tell you. So I'm very familiar with what happens during foreclosure, what happens to people, what advantages can be taken care of and made by people buying those properties in foreclosure. Yeah, all those things come to bear with what I'm going to tell you next. If you can get what you want right now at what I consider a supreme discount, I like that word right now, supreme, supreme pizza, supreme taco, supreme hamburger, sounds good. Supreme wife, supreme life, supreme kids. You can get that supreme house. So by that, I mean the house that you like, that you would get if market was even normal, that you try to fight for to get. But you can get it right now because it just happens to be available. And that owner has just been beat up over the last 2 years, frustration of trying to sell his property. And believe me, we deal with sellers mainly, right? We have people in the properties that we rent, that we can put together a process for them in order to make them powerful to be buyers that are knowledgeable and know what to say. But for the most part, we have people buying houses and putting them into our portfolio, and we're dealing with sellers all the time. And sellers, they get beat up because the price is low. So you get people leaving their houses on the market. So DOM, if you ever look at that on an MLS, means days on the market. And most incompetent, lack of knowledge real estate agents, which most of them are, except for a few brokers that are left there. You know, any office that has 50 people working in it, 5 people making money, the other 45 people that are hanging their hat, wonder what's going on. Just the way it is in this business. I know you may not like that. And you may find people advertising that they have 21,000 buyers ready to go. I'm telling you, if you had 21,000 buyers, you wouldn't have to advertise on the radio that you have 21,000 buyers. You'd be very busy taking care of those buyers. Right? To do the same. There's a lot of common sense that if you apply it, it will help you ascertain what's real and what's not in the marketing world. And don't get out of shape. I get taken advantage of all the time because I get a lot of information. I do a lot of research on Google and YouTube for questions that my customers have, that I may have. If someone has a question, I don't know the answer. I'm trying to get that, not only for them, but for myself, so I can round out my knowledge base, right? And who knows? I may have known it at one time in the past, and that file cabinet in my brain, metaphorically speaking, is stuck, and I had to revisit the information because it made me curious, and I want to know. But if you're one of those buyers that found that house you want, I'm not going to say who cares about the rate is today, but we know what's going down. The Straits of Hormuz will be opened up. We'll discuss that on the 11 a.m. show, too. You're going to want to hear what I have to say about that. And I love Donald Trump, and I have something really negative to say about the fuel prices in the United States. Nothing he could do in California because Gavin Newsom effed that up, right? He really did. I mean, when you close down basically 36 of your refineries, the 37 of them, somewhere in that range, we don't even know what's closing, what's operating half speed, what's doing what. But we're importing a lot of our oil here in the state of California from the Bahamas, from overseas. And we have all these rules where we keep the windows rolled up in the state of California on the West Coast, and it's okay with someone producing crap oil that has all kinds of residue and soot going into the atmosphere in a different geographical zip code, right? That's how we think in California. We have to keep our place clean, but your place, that's what's promised with the Green New Deal that basically turned out to be a farce. We just got that information from the United Nations. They said the global warming, of course, they're 20 years late in saying it because, I'm just laughing at myself because I picture in my head, but the global warming thing in 1992 was supposed to make us basically underwater by year 2000. That was 26 years ago. I don't know any of my friends that have gills. I don't, and I'm still living on pretty much 6 feet above sea level in the Delta region of the Brentwood area of Northern California. So a lot of people don't know that. These houses don't have basements because you go down about 5 or 6 feet and you're at the water table. It's the way it is. But what should you do? If you had to get that 6.5% loan, that payment is going to run you $6,600 a month. Wow. But if you could save $50,000, $100,000 on your house and have the quote-unquote the wrong mortgage for 6 months, if you did a no-fee loan, there's ways to learn how to do that. I can help you do that. Email me anytime. Basically pay retail for your money. It'll cost you slightly little bit more, but you're not writing a check out of your checking account to pay all those escrow fees. You know, people, they try to tell you that, don't worry, we'll pay for all that. Those are fees by third parties. They need to be paid by people in contract, whether you're the seller or the buyer. The buyer has fees that are inherently normal for them to pay, and so does the seller. They have their fees. So you're going to have your fees. Someone has to pay those. Now, there's a way to make the bank pay it and pay the retail rate, which is if you walked into Wells Fargo, Chase, or B of A, that's all those people know how to do. They only quote their type of loan at the retail rate. They offer CDs, some 401k information, checking, savings, and that's what you get at a basically branded bank. Why should you go to a broker? Well, they may have anywhere between 5 and 105 emails every day from all these different entities that have money for less. And if I'm buying a house, I want to pay less. I want to pay less for the house. I want to have a good real estate broker negotiate my contract for me. I want him to take into consideration how long the house been on the market, what the current condition of it is, how badly those people want to sell. I mean, I don't want to beat them up hard. I don't want to pay the rent when I get a deal, but I don't want someone, I don't want to steal from them either. I want a deal that's fair for everybody. And that's hard to do these days. It really is. But I don't mind paying the extra $600 or $700 a month in interest if I save $100,000 in the house, because what's my goal? If I have confidence that the world isn't going to end with Iran crapping out over the Straits of Hormuz and raising the price of gas and holding the world hostage for international commerce and fuel, and if I trust that Kevin Warsh is going to do the right thing rather than the obvious thing to help Joe Biden, you know, Jerome Powell lowered rates when they never should have been lowered to make Joe Biden look good for the election. A lot of people don't know that. Unheard of. That's why he's too late. Too late in lowering and too late in raising the rates. So I'll tell you what I'll do and why. Almost done here. I beat around that bush long enough to make it make sense to you and get into that brain of yours. Back in 2 minutes.
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0: Welcome to The Company. We got a few minutes left in the show. I'm going to come a little bit more and invite you to listen to the 860 The Answer show at 11 a.m. Going to have a lot of information on there for you. I've been biting at the bit, if you would say. And again, back on the real estate thing, because this is what this show is. You know, the home prices are basically stagnant right now. We know that. Buyers feel stuck, but the sentiment is kind of shifting. There's a lot of cost involved in the insurance part of the contract, if you will. Everyone in California who owns a home has to have insurance. If you don't, can you trust your local representatives? I don't have water and reservoir to put the fire out when you have it. Or can it be like one of the houses we had where the resident tenancy of a particular minor that wasn't minor enough, 14 years old, started a fire in the house that his mother was renting. And, of course, the sprinkler system did put the fire out, started in the upstairs main bath, locked the door behind him. Luckily, they got him out before he passed away from smoke inhalation. But the sprinklers wouldn't shut off because they wanted to make sure the fire was out and smoke was there. And caused a lot of damage, probably in the neighborhood of $40,000 to $50,000. So these things happen, but what can you do as an investor? If you can buy another house, you can buy one to live in, you got to live somewhere, why pay rent to someone else? Put on your owner's hat, buy the house. Don't be so concerned with it and say, I would never live here. But if you're renting the place that isn't even as nice as the place that you'd say you would never rent or own, think about that again, because I had people give me those stupid answers. Living in really crap neighborhoods, can only afford a house that's slightly better, and they said they didn't want to buy it because they wouldn't live in it. And I'm thinking, like, well, you live in an S-hole, right? Hate to say the word on the air, Adam Schiff-hole, and you're renting that place and you're giving that money to your landlord. Why don't you buy this house as a landlord investor and convince yourself that it's nicer than the one you're renting right now and rent it from yourself? And that way you're owning a house for maybe $600 a month more than you're renting. And that's $600 to be capitalized that on an annual basis. You're paying about $7,000 more per year. And the only question you have to ask yourself, if you think that that's $7,000 in the form of tax advantage as far as writing off the property taxes and interest will help you in any way, and that helps you $3,000 or $4,000. So really that house has only cost you $3,000 a year to own instead of renting it. And I think no matter what you say, if you had that house for 7 years, I think it was going to go up more than $21,000. So my advice would be buy what you want right now without the fight of everyone else trying to buy it at the same time. Get that massive discount as a buyer. Get the loan you can have right now and say to yourself, it's costing me $600 a month more. And even if I had it for 10 months, that's $6,000 catering charges. But I saved $100,000 on the house, and now I'm going to refinance it at a lower rate for $6,000. Which was tax deductible $6,000, by the way. the $6,000, I got the house I wanted, the neighborhood I like. I didn't have to fight everyone to get it. I'm best friends with Home Depot because I love doing little things to the house along the way. It's pretty much turnkey. I got a hell of a deal. The seller is retired. He's moving to Arkansas. And I'm going to refinance as soon as Kevin Warsh gets his act together. And the mullahs and Iran say, we give up. We're very arrogant people. We're not in charge. We don't have any army. We don't have any Air Force. We don't have any air defense. And we just have small boats that are getting machine guns that have little Swiss cheese holes in the bottom of them. And our people are dying, and they fight going out in those boats, and we don't want them out there anymore. We give up. And so the world is going to be a better place. And we'll discuss that at 11 a.m. Anyway, thank you for listening to the, the company radio show. You can contact me at email at ed@pgmca.com anytime. I respond to the emails on a regular basis. I make sure I get back to everyone. I appreciate the emails I do get, the phone calls I get. All the information is there on the radio show website. If you go to kdow.biz, we're sitting right there on a Saturday and Sunday show. You can look at the Sunday show and you'll see me there. I don't know how much more time I have left. I feel like I'm already speaking over. But anyway, I want to cover something that just lets you know. There is a there's a property tax rebellion going on in the United States because governments are like parasites. They keep taking and taking because they can and because they need the money. And what do they need the money for? They need it for their ideological programs that keep them in power. And what do they fear most? They don't fear any issues with you or your well-being. They fear not being in office any longer where they lose control. And so they have to do what they have to do to stay in office. So it's a very tough, rotten cycle where they take from you and give to people that will give them the vote to stay there in the first place. So I just thought you should know that a growing number of Americans are facing financial hardship due to the rising property taxes. This leads to potential rebellion against that form of taxation. Citizens in Ohio are collecting signatures to place a measure on the November ballot to eliminate local property taxes. Very similar efforts are underway in states like Massachusetts, Minnesota, and Texas. This issue is compounded by declining school enrollment, unfunded mandates, and rising costs for schools and local governments, prompting calls for alternative revenue sources. Yeah, you know what these governments are just going to do, though. They're just going to raise the sales tax. And then we have to have that philosophical conversation of what tax is fair and at what rate does that become unfair? And at what point do we break one of the Ten Commandments to start covering our nature's goods? And I guess that's a question for you. And Chris, I think that's probably the end of the show, right? Can you cut in? Can you tell me? 2.5 minutes. I can say other stuff then. Okay. Thank you, Chris. Appreciate it. Chris is our engineer that makes this show happen for me, and very much appreciate what he does to put this on the air. The American middle class, as we know it, didn't emerge from a free market. It was constructed deliberately through policy in response to specific political and economic conditions. You know, the reason it's a tax write-off, if you will, for your interest on your home is because governments believed in good things those days when those taxes were inaugurated, if you will, that home ownership provides stability, and stability provides safety and growing economy and a growing community. After World War II, the government faced a crisis. 16 million veterans were about to flood the market, and policymakers were terrified of a repeat of the Great Depression. So they turned to policy. The GI Bill offered zero non-down payment loans and free college tuition. FHA and VA loan programs fueled the suburban construction. The Wagner Act protected unions so a factory worker could bargain for better wages. Employer pensions meant that you had somewhat of a guaranteed retirement, which AI is kind of questioning integration with that, to say the least. Public universities were heavily discounted or free. The top marginal tax rate was around 90%, which funded the schools, the roles, and the programs. Now, what they don't tell you is that 90% was after all the deductions that were available at the time, and that was for income. Dividend income is not applicable to that. Dividend income is around 15%. Had a discussion in the past. Of course, Warren Buffett always says that his secretary pays a higher rate than he does, but she pays employment income tax, and he pays dividend tax because that's how he receives his money from this corporation. And the reason that exists is for what? It's to encourage you as a consumer, as the American citizen, to invest in companies and have those companies grow, because what do? Those companies pay taxes. Those companies hire employees. Those companies have property taxes, require services like insurance and maintenance and management and growth and buildings and construction. And all those things come from what? Giving everyone a deal on the taxation of the income that comes from dividends. And that's why it's at 15%. It's to encourage investment. You know, that's what Democrats have seemingly forgotten in the United States. We want investment, not government investment, because government investment is not stable. It's very rarely organized enough to do a good job. It's very costly compared to entrepreneurs and innovators. No government was going to help Jeff Bezos. No government was going to help Elon Musk. They did it. Give them credit for it. We'll be back next week on the Company Radio Show.
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2: Breaking news this hour from townhall.com. I'm Michael Harrington. The president led commemorations of America's 250th birthday last night before a massive fireworks display in the skies over Washington, D.C. 850,000 shells were fired. President says our nation's founders crafted radical concepts of freedom that still endure today.
16: In Philadelphia, our founding fathers summoned the courage of giants and the wisdom of centuries to boldly proclaim these timeless truths. They declared that all men are created equal, that they are endowed with sacred, unalienable rights by the hand of our Creator.
2: Storms were a problem throughout the 4th. A two-hour evacuation of the mall was required before the president even came to the podium. Severe weather prompted wholesale cancellations of celebrations in Hartford, Connecticut, and Harrisburg, Pennsylvania. New polling data suggests Democrats may be facing a tougher path than expected in the battle for control of the U.S. Senate. Here's correspondent Ken Lorman.
17: A Fox News poll finds Republican Senator Susan Collins leading Democrat Graham Platner by 3 points in Maine. Meantime, Democrats could face a difficult numbers game nationally. They need a net gain of 4 seats to win Senate control, but currently lead in only one Republican-held seat, North Carolina. Republicans hold advantages in Iowa, Alaska, and Ohio, with Texas rated as a toss-up. A number of political analysts say the map favors Republicans because many of the key contests are in traditionally red states. Ken Lorman reporting.
2: The Army of Mali reports several northern towns, including Gao and Savara, have been targeted by rebels. This follows a new offensive by the Azawad Liberation Front. More on these stories at townhall.com.
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2: Ukrainian drones have struck an oil terminal in St. Petersburg this weekend as Kiev ramps up bombardment of Russia's oil infrastructure. The attacks have created a fuel crisis in Russia and political pressure on the Kremlin. Ukrainian forces also hit a military target on the island of Kronstadt. Russian President Vladimir Putin dismissed the strikes as not critical. Meanwhile, Ukrainian officials deny Russian claims of capturing a city in the Donetsk region. The fallout from Venezuela's powerful twin quakes last month has evolved into a major test for acting President Delcy Rodriguez. She's scrambling to prevent the humanitarian disaster from becoming a political one in the face of fierce public criticism and efforts by the Venezuelan opposition leader to return from exile. Rodriguez's 180-day mandate as interim leader expires this week, the day after Rodriguez angrily defended the competence of her government's relief effort. At her first press conference, her main opponent said he was coming back. News and analysis at townhall.com. New report shining a spotlight on California Governor Gavin Newsom's inner circle at an FBI corruption investigation that began before President Trump returned to office. Details on that from correspondent John Scott.
20: A California Post report says Democrat insider Alexis Podesta secretly recorded conversations as part of an FBI investigation tied to former Newsom Chief of Staff Dana Williamson, who pleaded guilty to federal fraud and tax charges earlier this year. Conservative commentators say the revelations undercut Newsom's claims that federal probes are politically motivated. Newsom has not been charged with any wrongdoing, John Scott reporting.
2: Today is Sunday, July the 5th. 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
3: Welcome to the Allegiance Gold Show, folks. 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Let's start off with the July 4th celebration. Happy 4th of July. Happy birthday, America. And may this nation continue to grow and blossom and reach the ultimate highs. Now, with that being said, this show is all about your money. This show is all about cutting the noise of what's happening on Wall Street and really connecting it to the Main Street. The number to get us here is 855-510-GOLD. That's 855-510-4653. Or you can visit mygoldreport.com. That's mygoldreport.com. Now, before I talk about the economical numbers, specifically the job numbers and some of the comments that the recent Federal Reserve members have made, I really want to reflect back on the Supreme Court decision. And it's been a while that we had so many decisions, and it wasn't about one case. So this week, the Trump administration has been pushing a very clear question. And that question is, does an elected president have the authority to actually govern, or does this permanent Washington get the slow walk, block, and overrule the agenda voters elected him to carry out? Now look, in some cases, the court gave the administration a real win. Specifically on the FTC, the court said that, hey, the president has the authority to basically regulate and fire and hire specific key roles. Now that matters because if you think about it, as a business owner, I want to be able to have the right people in the right role doing the right things. Because ultimately, the bucket stops with the top. So if the person in charge is not able to rule properly and make decisions, because ultimately they're responsible for the economy. So in my opinion, he needed to have the ability to control the people and enforce his economic policy. So that was a good win. Now, on women's sports, the court also sided with common sense and state authority, saying schools can protect female sports based on biological sex. I mean, look, this is it's ridiculous for us to even debate this, but this is a good win for the administration and for our culture and America in general. Now, the administration did not win everything, specifically on the birthright citizenship. The court said that the Constitution still protects citizens for, the citizenship for children born here, even when the parents are here unlawfully or temporarily. And here's where it's going to start getting interesting. On the Federal Reserve, the court refused to allow the removal of Governor Lisa Cook. For our listeners, if you don't know who Lisa Cook, she's one of the Fed governors. What happened was on her mortgage application, she had provided some misinformation. So from the market perspective, when you have the, and by the way, whether you like or dislike the Fed, I've made my position very clear on the Federal Reserve. I think they are the banking cartel. They're the ones that have so much financial power than our president. But essentially, they're the ones affecting the value of the dollar, the mortgage, retirement accounts, bond yields. All of that really depends on the confidence of the monetary policy. And basically, the main question for me was the character. Imagine you're someone that has to make a financial decision of the country, yet your individual financial decision-making process, that character is questioned. It's not a good look. But anyhow, this show is all about money, so let me connect the dots and tell you what is the common thread. Basically, the Supreme Court is saying, yes, elections matter. Yes, the president has authority. And yes, agencies must be accountable. But there are still constitutional guardrails. And here's where this hits our kitchen table, your pocket, my pocket, and our money. See, our retirement account does not live in a law school textbook. It lives in the real world, where Washington is fighting over power, the Fed is fighting over rates, Congress is fighting over spending, and families like yours and mine, we're fighting to keep up with the cost of living. This is why I keep telling people, Don't just watch the headlines. Watch what the headlines do to the confidence of our money. 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The dollar runs on confidence. Bonds run on confidence. Banks also run on confidence. Imagine if everyone decides to pull their money out of the bank. You know what we'll have? We'll have a bank run. And as a matter of fact, the banks don't even have enough cash in their bank to service all the liquidity that is needed when everyone's pulling their money out. But the point that I want to make is that our retirement accounts also runs on confidence. And when confidence is getting tested, people are asking a very simple question. What do I actually own that doesn't depend on Washington getting everything right? Think about that question. What do you actually own that essentially is out of the system? If you've been listening to the show for a while, you hear me talk about the system, the system. The system was never designed for you and I. And anytime the system is under pressure, the system will always choose to protect itself before protecting your or my buying power. And I'm going to give you a lot of evidence with this. But this is precisely where gold comes in. Gold is not anti-America. Gold is not about rooting against the country. In fact, for many families, gold is the most pro-America financial decision they can make because it's about not only personal responsibility, but it's also about the financial freedom. You and I support the president. You can support stronger leadership. We can support accountability. But we have to be honest enough to say, I should not have 100% of my retirement, of my wealth, of my finances, just in paper assets. See, best way for you to get this idea, think about gold as the financial seatbelt. You don't wear the seatbelt because you expect to crash. You wear it because a responsible person prepares before the unexpected happens. So my message, based on the Supreme Court's decision, it just reminds us that leadership matters, guardrails matter, and most importantly, confidence in the system matters. But your family's financial future should not depend entirely on 9 justices or 18 governors of the Federal Reserve or an election cycle. This is why you got to own something that is real, something that is outside the noise. Own something that has historically, consistently, for over 5,000 years, protected purchasing power through wars, inflation, political fights, currency uncertainties, currency resets. It has done so. So this is why it's imperative for families to have this conversation. And the best way for you to get started with that conversation is call the great folks at Allegiance Gold. Their number is 855-510-GOLD. That's 855-510-4653. Again, it's 855-510-4653. 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I co-founded Allegiance Gold. We've been in business over a decade. Our perspective is different. We're not interested in a transaction. 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And the way we do that is so unique and different. 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That is the essence of building a long-term relationship. Look, we're different, and our reviews reflect that. Our reputation, our credentials reflect that. 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And by the way, if you're rolling over an IRA, a 401k, a retirement account, TSP, 403b plan, for the next 2 years, your custodial account charges, which is up to $500, that will also be covered. So again, this is a limited time offer. Take advantage of that. Now let's shift gears real quick and talk about some of the headlines that I came across, which, by the way, it's a little bit chilling. So I don't want you to feel that I'm here to fearmonger. I'm here to report the facts. My background has always been in finance and statistics and numbers. And I always say this, numbers tell the story. The media, the headline, the mainstream media just embellishes it. It just puts a twist on it. As a matter of fact, the reason why we have this show, and by the way, we've been on here for almost a year, we used to get interviewed by different financial publications. Think about Reuters, Fox, Bloomberg, Wall Street, Barron's, and I'm a regular contributor to Fox DC and Newsmax. And one of the things I've noticed is because you have a glimpse of a moment, whatever the topic du jour, the rhetoric of the market is, they want to kind of pigeonhole you there. So they'll ask you a question where you can't even answer it thoroughly, but even if you answer, they only take a part that fits their narrative. So this show has no narrative. We love Wall Street. We love real estate. We love gold and silver. There's a reason why you got to have a portion of your assets outside of the system. You might be hearing different gold companies basically pitching you that gold is the only way. We don't believe that. We believe in a well-diversified portfolio. Why? Because no one knows what the future will hold. So don't make the mistake of listening to anyone that tells you to put all of your investment in a single basket. Look, as a former banker, I've seen thousands of portfolios. And that experience has given me the fact that I've seen how my parents invested, the fact that I used to work with a lot of high net worth individuals, I can relate to the average person because I came from nothing. When we built Allegiance Gold, my business partner and I, we did it because we learned how our parents were impacted in 2008, how sometimes you don't have an ability to redo, how you might be doing all the things right, but if the market is against you and something happens at the wrong time, that just pushes you back years and years. Look, as a middle child, my parents are in their 80s. I have two kids. I can put on a different hat and understand where you are in life. So if you're someone in your 50s, 60s, 70s, don't make the mistake of just looking at your statement and feeling this illusion of you're getting rich. Because one thing you're forgetting is the cost of living is significantly increasing. So with that being said, buckle up because we're going to start with some specific headlines and we're just going to tie it together. Now, before we do that, again, the number here at Allegiance Gold is 855-510-GOLD. That's 855-510-4653 or visit mygoldreport.com. That's mygoldreport.com. Here's a headline. The U.S. economy needs a bailout and the Fed stands ready to do it. This is an article in Reuters. Look, as of this recording, the job numbers for this month, for month of June, was reported. And here's the thing. The report was bad. It was a massive miss on a grand scale. The U.S. economy just added 50,000 jobs in June. This is far, far below the estimated 110,000 that the economists were expecting. And here's the worst part. April and May were revised down by a combined 74,000 jobs. Essentially, the labor market was weaker than previously reported. Moreover, the labor force participation overall fell. So when you hear headlines that says, oh, unemployment is still at 4.3%, but guess what? If people are no longer engaged, they're not able to find jobs, they're not even part of the pool of the unemployment number. I can talk about this for hours, but the point that I want to make to you is this. First point is that the job numbers are bad and there's weakness. And this is exactly the setup. The Fed has been trying to maintain the appearance of having this inflation discipline. Okay? But now, this weaker labor market will give him exactly the excuse. And this is how easing begins. In other words, bailouts begin. First, they're going to say, oh, we're very data dependent. And we're seeing that they're, and we need to manage the risk. And then this concept of risk management becomes liquidity injection. Oh, we gotta pump the system. We got to put in more liquidity. So what does that mean? The liquidity is essentially where they will lower the interest rates. See, Wall Street knows this exactly. Bad news would lower job numbers. It's bad for workers. Why? Because they have less income. Discretionary income is not there. That's pain for the American people. And what does Wall Street do? They take that bad news and they flip it to a good news. Why? Because Wall Street does not trade prosperity anymore. It trades intervention. A terrible job report, like the one that we just got, it will allow the Fed to cover the slowdown and start using words like, we see a pause, we see a softening, and we need to ease. And now, as we have a new Fed, you're going to see that although the market is expecting higher interest rates, the labor market is going to become their excuse. So here's how it happens. The workers get hurt first, then the Federal Reserve responds, then Wall Street front runs this rescue. By the way, the people who are closest to the print machine benefit the most. So you have this divergence or this disconnect. The economy is completely different than Wall Street, folks. It's completely different than the stock market. The real economy is weakening. In Wall Street, you know what Wall Street is doing? They're cheering. They're clapping. You know, imagine, this is a bad example, but the idea that I want to make to you is that imagine a dog who's very hungry. That bell ringing Maslow study that they've done, all of a sudden you see the salivation. Right now, Wall Street is salivating because they know they just got the perfect excuse. They know that the Fed is going to lower the interest rates. So what's another headline that I read? Inflation risk has eased. Give me a break. Really? Because here's the difference. Tell that to the family who's paying more for the grocery. Tell that to the small business owner who's actually getting crushed by labor costs, rent costs, insurance premium. For God's sake, the other day I got my insurance on the house premium. Man, that is something that I don't want to even open. Because for the past 2-3 years, it's just getting higher, getting higher, and getting higher. See, I know what it feels like to be the average person. I know what it feels like to write a check. And I know what it feels like when I interview people and I see this desperation in their eyes that it's getting difficult for people to find jobs. When you say that the inflation is under control and it has eased, tell that to someone who just retired. Imagine if I tell my dad, hey, inflation is under control. You know what he will tell me? He'll tell me, let me take you to the market with me. Let me take you to the butcher. We used to pay $2 for a pound of ground beef. Now we're paying almost $8. We used to pay, let's say, $7.99 for a pound of filet. Now we're paying almost $19. What are you talking about? Do you think prices are going to go down? Do you think that people that have this fixed income, their all of a sudden cost is going to drop? See, this is why I want you to understand that there is a difference between the real economy and the market. So what are you going to hear? You're going to hear from the financial entertainers, this new Kevin Warsh. You're going to hear, well, we're looking at the data, and don't worry. The risk is easing. You know, this is what Warsh just mentioned the other day. That because if you look at it from a very narrow standpoint, you can say, hey, you know what, Alex? oil prices has dropped. I'm no longer paying as much as I'm used to. Now, eventually, that's going to lower inflation. Well, again, that's a narrow way of looking at it. Because when prices go up, they stay up. Because the businesses, they're taking on that additional cost. So it's going to be a time for them to readjust it. So when they tell you that, don't worry, the risk has eased, the small business knows this. The job market is telling you. Debt is exploding. The dollar's loss of purchasing power year after year is showing. So why is this important? I really want you to take a stand and look at your finances thoroughly and ask yourself, with everything

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You already know this. 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And by the way, here's a sneak peek. 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This is a time where you want to take not only advantage of the attractive prices in gold and silver, get the preparation in advance, be proactive, but more importantly, have that peace of mind. So no matter what happens with the Federal Reserve's interest rates manipulation, no matter what happens with the job numbers, okay, this warning sign is your sense of urgency to start at the very least having the conversation and looking at what you have. Understand where you stand. Because once you have that clarity, the decision-making process is going to be so simple. Because here's the thing. The economy is you. The economy is people like you and I. It's the households. It's the workers. It's the small to medium-sized businesses. And when you see that the stock market is rallying on weaker jobs, this is not a proof of strength. It's proof of more distortion. I use that word very deliberately because when you have a new Fed chair, they're going to create this great divergence, and there may be a point that the economy will break. Because if they get the policy wrong, if they get this policy wrong, folks, guess what? 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And right now, the lesson isn't if the rate is going to go up or it's going to go down. The lesson for you is this. Don't try to predict what the Fed is going to do. Hedge against the possibility that the Fed or anyone else might get it wrong. Again, call the great folks at Allegiance Gold at 855-510-GOLD. 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We're going to be back, and right after the break, we're going to talk about what is the forecast of gold and how to position yourself like a pro. Stay tuned. We'll be right back.

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4: With SRN News, I'm Michael Harrington in Washington. The Army of Mali is reporting that several northern towns, including Gao and Sivari, have been targeted by rebels. This announcement is a new offensive by the Azawad Liberation Front, which aims to capture northern towns. Mali has faced ongoing insurgencies from Al-Qaeda, ISIS, and separatists seeking an independent state in the north. Neighboring Niger and Burkina Faso also battling these groups. According to a new poll released by Talker Research, 17% of Americans do not believe Gay Pride Month should be celebrated at all, and another 8% believe it's too much and should be dialed back. The survey also finds 28% of respondents think Pride Month is important and should be supported, and 21% say they support the idea of it, but admit they don't really care about Gay Pride Month very much at all. This is SRN News.
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3: 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This is Alex Zipkarian, your host of the Allegiance Gold Show. Thanks again for making us part of your July 4th celebration, and happy birthday, America. During the first part of the show, I feel like I covered two different aspects, and it was less about gold. It was more about the Supreme Court decision, the recent economic numbers, specifically with the job numbers, and the Federal Reserve's direction and decision-making process. Look, here's the big picture that I want to summarize with. And I always talk about how you want to focus on things you can control versus things that you can't control. What you can control is your spending. What you can control is how you allocate your investments. What you can control is how to look at the different buckets and make sure that it's the right fit for you. What you can't control is how much the government is going to spend. We know that we're in negotiation and we have this memorandum of understanding, but we're going back and forth. A couple of weeks ago, I talked about my biggest challenge with that is the word if. If the other side of the aisle, or I should say the other country, Iran, maintains their side of the agreement. Now, with that being said, that geopolitical risk is not something you can control. How much the government spend, you can't control. What's happening with inflation, you can't control. When we have a recession, you can't control. So stop worrying about the things that you cannot control and be focused on what you can control. You know, that's one of the things that I've learned from my parents, folks. I remember, you know, navigating the challenges of a business. And my dad would basically say, what is our next best step? What can we focus right now that will allow us to progress, allow us to take a step forward? Because if we focus on the past, if we focus on the problems, we're not going to find a solution. So I really want my point to be, for me, it was a good wake-up call to remind myself that rules can change. The rules of the game can change. And I've done this coverage a long time ago, how the required minimum distribution age change, how the way they calculate inflation changes, so they affect how much Social Security benefits will there be. Now, with that being said, folks, this is why it's imperative for you to be ahead of the curve. 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And this is where the good folks at Allegiance Gold come in. 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The best way for you to get started is to look at where you are. Before the call, start doing the, you know, so many times I have a conversation with clients and they'll say, I don't know, I haven't looked at the statement, or I'm not where I'm supposed to be. Folks, I've worked with the most sophisticated investors, from doctors to accountants to lawyers to business owners to average people to nurses to a plumber, you name it. One thing is for sure. You need more out of what you have because our money is getting diluted. And I know that deep inside you have more aspirations. The last thing you want to worry about as you're getting close to retirement or when you're in retirement for something to happen that sets you back. This is why having this mindset of understanding where the warning is coming from. That's why during the first part, I spend a lot of times, and a lot of you know this. I mean, I have a lot of clients that come into our office. I've voted for President Trump for 3 times. There's a lot of the policies that I like. But I can assure you this. When I'm looking at the monetary aspect with what the Federal Reserve is doing, how quickly our debt has grown, I ask myself, what got us here? What got gold from 2,000 to 4,000 and 3,000? And the three things that stand out is this, and I want you to write them down. I'll give you a minute for you to grab a pen. Well, a minute is a long time on radio. But here are the three things for you to keep in mind. Number one, that the central banks are still buying. As a matter of fact, on their most recent survey, 90% overwhelmingly said that they're going to continue to buy gold. So that is the most important element. So because the central banks are buying, they're not buying like you and I. They're not speculating. They're simply positioning. What does that mean? Well, they just don't want too much dollar exposure. They know that as time goes by and the more we print, the more devalues the currency, the more they need to be in control. So number one, central banks are continuing to buy gold. Number two, the debt and deficit picture. Did that improve? I mean, if anything, it just got worse. You know, we're spent billions on the war. We're going to pay for it. We're going to pay for it. And third, and most importantly, has anything that caused the run in gold in the first place, from currency debasement, from geopolitical instability, from de-dollarization, has any of that trend changed? So people, instead of you saying, hey, did I miss the boat, you have to start thinking, how can I allocate proactively? Let me give you the rundown of the bank's recent numbers. But before I do that, again, the phone number here at Allegiance Gold is 855-510-GOLD. That's 855-510-4653. Or visit mygoldreport.com. That's mygoldreport.com. So now here's what's happening. Halfway through the year, perfect time for you to look at your 12/31/2025 statement and ask yourself, where did I start at the beginning of the year and where am I now? We're halfway the year. Now, here's what the banks are saying. B of A, gold took a pause, but we think gold will rise again. In another article, B of A mentioned that gold is the least overvalued in the last 2.5 years. I love how people use two negation. Well, instead of saying gold is the least overvalued in 2.5 years, it's better to say gold is undervalued in the last 2.5 years. Why use two negatives to make a point of positive? Just be positive. Now, Goldman Sachs, they are betting that by year end, gold is going to be at 5,400. Folks, right now we're at 4,100 and some change. And in the last research that Goldman Sachs had, the co-head of the global commodity research, Mrs. Samantha Dart, she affirmed the upward momentum of gold has not ended. And she said, we continue to expect gold prices to continue to rise thanks to structural drivers and the cyclical factors. Man, these bankers just complicate things. Just say it in a very simple layman terms. Why do you think that the price of gold is going to increase? I'll tell you why. Because central banks are buying. These are big players, folks. They're the insiders of the money game. The geopolitical fluctuation from the war is on, the war is on hold, the war is off, it's just creating uncertainty, and that is trickling down in the economy. And at the same time, we are expecting more demand from individual investors. So there's more buyers than sellers. Now, let's look at a different bank, Barclays. They basically said that the recent reset of gold price created a better risk reward and improved the long-term case. Let me translate that. If you liked gold at 4,500 or 5,000, you're going to love it at 4,000. Why? Just remind yourself what were the reasons. If you had invested in gold, remind yourself of what are the reasons. And if you have not invested in gold, just look at the potential of growth. Because here's the big picture. When the Federal Reserve lowers interest rates, that is going to affect the rate that the bank pays you. You know, this is why you want to have an asset that has actually growth potential. The best way that I can put gold for you, think about it like an insurance with an upside. Insurance with an upside. I always complain to my wife that all this insurance that we're paying, it's going away. Insurance on our house, insurance on our vehicle, insurance on our health. And one day she reminded me, she said, remember that one time where you were stupidly sick, like you couldn't even hold anything, you had a headache, And that is the time where you always say, I remember my grandfather who said, my health is my wealth. She said, if you did not have insurance, you weren't going to be able to go to urgent care. Well, you could have, but you were going to pay an arm and a leg. So stop complaining about paying for insurance and understand that it's there for a reason. You know, sometimes you if someone near dear you that understands how you think and they give you like a wake-up call, it's almost like a slap in the face to say, you know what? You're right. I got to put my ego aside. Then I got to say, that is the whole point. See, we have become accustomed to insurance. It's part of our budget. We don't even think about it twice. We don't question the narrative. I got to tell you something, though, about insurance companies. I do feel like they're in the cahoots with the banking system, with the government, and they're all connected. And here's what I mean by that. If you have a loan on your house, you're forced to get a property insurance. If you have a vehicle that you've done financing or leasing, you are forced to get insurance. Again, it's just the idea of being forced. But here's what I love about gold. Gold is the cheapest insurance. It is the insurance that keeps on insuring itself and growing and not going anywhere. Think about that. When you buy gold as an insurance, you still have the ounce of gold, no matter what happens to the economy, no matter what happens to your buying power, no matter what happens to inflation, you still have it. You're not selling it automatically. That is the power. Versus with other types of insurance, you're paying and the money goes bye-bye. Here, you own the insurance. Folks, when I tell you that the banks, Wall Street, the government, when they discourage you from having gold, it's simply because they don't want you to have the financial independence. One of the court decision of the Supreme Court that I wanted to cover, I just remembered, is the government wanted to have access to your financial and digital data, like the searches. I mean, how is that possible? Do you see how the government is little by little trying to do its overreach to have access to more? They already have their hands in our pocket. I mean, if you work, before you get paid, they're getting their cut. You go to the grocery, you buy something, you're paying sales tax. There's so many, when you own any sort of an asset, you're still paying taxes. So gold gives you that layer of financial independence, folks. That's why it's crucial. And you know this, you know that you need to have some financial independence. To get that, it's very simple. Call the great folks at Allegiance Gold at 855-510-GOLD. That's 855-510-4653. Or visit mygoldreport.com. That's mygoldreport.com. You're going to say, Alex, you are the co-founder of Allegiance Gold. You're biased to say that gold is that Allegiance A, gold is the best investment, and B, Allegiance Gold is the best company. Okay, let's just dissect those one at a time. I think gold is a fantastic investment if it fits your profile. Gold is not for everyone. If you're someone who's expecting to make a return the very next day, where you have small assets and you're not going to let this investment do what it needs to, then gold is not the right fit because you have an income problem. You got to fix that. You can't think about preservation and growth and protection if you don't have enough wealth. Now, you can start as low as $2,000. You don't need to be wealthy to own gold. But if you only have about $2,000 in your savings account, and if a client approaches us and says, oh, I want to buy $1,000 of silver, and they only have $1,000 left, well, that's a different conversation. You want to understand where you are. So first, understand that gold in the short term is not going to fix your income. That's not the intention. Now, with that being said, I can back up my numbers that gold has outperformed the market. If I can go back 26 years in the year 2000, gold was about $300. Where's gold today? As we speak, it's at $4,100. If you take $4,100 and divide that by 300, you're going to get 13.6. Let me ask you this. Wouldn't you want to be an investment that has grown 13.6 times? And by the way, as that has grown, when you're in control, you're not paying capital gains taxes because you're not getting an interest statement like a bank. I'm not saying that there are no taxes with gold and silver. I'm not a tax advisor, and you have to check with your tax advisor. But I can tell you this, that gold and silver give you a layer of privacy. Like imagine, I'll give you an example. One of our clients had a CD, and she said, well, you know, when I file my taxes, I get a form that I have to include it. When I invest in gold, am I going to get a statement at the end of the year that I'm going to include it in my taxes? I said, no. She goes, what do you mean? I said, well, it's a private asset. You're not selling it. The only time that you will have potential taxes is when you're selling it as a capital gains. But in the meantime, because it's not accruing interest, it is appreciating in value, but it's not accruing in interest, there is no similar ongoing taxation. She said, wow, I had no idea. And then she said, if I'm going to liquidate it, how easy is this to liquidate? Folks, it's so simple to liquidate gold. 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Who's Allegiance Gold and why am I biased? 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And we have a lot of reviews, unlike some of these recent companies where they only have few. And our reviews come exclusively from our clients, because we understand creating an experience. See, my business partner said this well. He said, we're not in the business of selling gold. We are in the trust business, because we're not producing the gold. The gold comes from the source. We are the entity that distributes it. So why would a client determine to buy from Allegiance Gold versus another dealer? It just boils down to simple aspect, folks. Education, fair, transparent pricing, and relationship. This is it. This is it. So there's no overcomplication. You don't need a carnival barker to tell you to invest in gold because the world is coming to an end. 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There's a reason why we are the referred partner of Arif Halaby's Total Financial Solution firm at the station. There's a reason why we get a lot of business from financial advisors, although it is not in their best interest, but because it has become very evident where their clients are asking, hey, I want to invest in gold, or I want to invest in physical gold. Do you know any firm? As a matter of fact, Allegiance Gold was recently picked the best overall gold IRA company. Why? Because they had a mystery shopper. 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A lot of the gold companies that advertise on this station, I know them, and I can tell you with a high degree of confidence, they don't have any live pricing. 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Imagine you're going to buy a house, you don't know the value of the house in advance. See, this is why we're different. We're unique. If you are looking for a long-term relationship based on fair, transparent pricing, something that you want to look back and you say, hey, I'm glad I did business with the folks at Allegiance Gold, you're going to feel good about it. This is why I'd like you to make an appointment with any of our team members. Have the conversation. There's no hype. There's no pressure. It's just information gathering. And if it's the right fit, then it's a win-win scenario. The number is 855-510-GOLD. That's 855-510-4653. Again, it's 855-510-4653. 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That's mygoldreport.com. Now, with that being said, let's talk about the World Gold Council just real quick. Because here's what they said. They said that the catalyst for growth of gold for the second half of the year is very simple. A worsening economy, renewed geopolitical shock, a shift towards a lower interest rate expectation, and a wave of dip buying. This could reignite gold's momentum and lift it back towards 5,000. So folks, with gold at about 4,100 as of this recording, if you think about if gold goes from 4,100, let's just say, to 5,000, okay? You might say, hey, Alex, that's, you know, about $900. It's not life-changing. But if you think about it as a percentage, that's almost 21, 22%. So imagine you had invested $100,000 and it has the potential to become $122,000. Let's just say gold does half of that, okay? Which, by the way, if you look at the historical data, gold has averaged an annual compound return about 10%. Let's just say gold does 10%. I mean, wouldn't that beat what you are making at the bank? Wouldn't that beat what the market is doing in general? But with that in mind, you don't want to put all your eggs in a single basket either. But first, you have to understand the power of gold. I always talk about the five pillars of gold: preservation, protection, profit, privacy, and proper diversification. Folks, not every investment in your portfolio does all of that. Gold has a purpose. It's not competing with your growth, Nvidia, Apple, Microsoft, but in some time frames, it actually outshines it. And the reason why you need to have an asset class that is completely different than the rest is because of the what if question. What if the market goes sideways? What if the job numbers get worse? What if this AI bubble takes over and really impacts the small to medium middle class? Because right now, CEOs are happy. The wealthy is happy. The ones that are getting hurt are the people in the middle class. People that are anywhere between, that have less than, let's say, $2 million in their investment portfolios. So if you're someone who has at least $10,000, you might want to consider gold. If you're someone who's in retirement and you're looking at your overall portfolio and questioning, well, I like the idea, I'm not sure what percentage. Here's the thing. Just like marriage, you don't have to, when you see your wife or your husband, when you have that first glimpse, you're not marrying. 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Because once you see the evidence, you eliminate the doubt, you eliminate the uncertainty, it just becomes natural for us to establish a mid to long relationship. And this is exactly where Allegiance Gold comes in. 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Now, in the last 2 minutes of the show, I want to remind you of what we talked about. We talked about the Supreme Court decisions, where the whole point is that the rules are changing. And whenever there is conflict between power of the government, the judicial, and the banking cartel, what happens is something might break. And this is why you want to have that layer of protection. We also talked about the abysmal weak job numbers. And by the way, this is in World Cup, where we had about 40,000 jobs created that are for the entertainment and short term. The job numbers is the early warning signal that there might be some slowdown in the economy. And instead of Wall Street preparing, they are cheering because they know that they're going to have lower interest rates. 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Bye-bye.

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7: Breaking news this hour from townhall.com. I'm Michael Harrington. The president-led commemorations of America's 250th birthday last night before a massive firework display over Washington, D.C. Storms prompted a roughly two-hour evacuation of the mall first, and the president didn't begin speaking till a quarter past 11. The president says the USA will remain special and a beacon to the world.
8: 250 years, the United States of America has been the hope, the promise, the light, and the glory among all of the nations of the world. All over the world, they try and be like us. Nobody can be like us. And with God's help, we will always be this or even better.
7: Federal authorities say in just 2 months, a major anti-crime operation in Illinois has resulted in charges against nearly 200 people in 140 federal cases targeting violent crime in Chicago and Rockford. Here's correspondent Ken Lorman with details on that.
9: Officials say Operation New Dawn has also led to the arrest of more than 300 fugitives and the recovery of 24 missing or kidnapped children. The U.S. Attorney's Office says the operation focused on gun crimes, robberies, kidnappings, drug trafficking, and other violent offenses. Pro-law enforcement officials are praising the effort as evidence that aggressive federal prosecutions and swift arrest can deter crime and improve public safety by intervening before more violence occurs. Ken Lorman reporting.
7: Three people are dead. Seven others were rescued after a boat capsized on a Wisconsin lake during a strong storm this weekend. Many injuries were reported in Wisconsin's Walworth County. Authorities say that Paul Pelosi, the husband of former House Speaker Nancy Pelosi, has been involved in a hit-and-run in which he struck a parked car and left the scene. More on these stories at townhall.com.
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7: Taylor Swift and Travis Kelce have tied the knot at Madison Square Garden. In case you missed it, it happened Friday. Adam Sandler officiated the star-studded event, which included all kinds of guests, including Hugh Grant and Gigi Hadid. The announcement was made Friday night officially, but many details remain hidden, including photos of the couple's attire, even yesterday. Very few details had come out. Swift reportedly wore Cartier jewelry and both wore outfits by Christian Dior, haute couture. Celebrities and fans alike have rushed to celebrate the couple's marriage. The St. Louis Cardinals and Chicago Cubs were delayed by rain. Nope. Fog at Wrigley Field for 15 minutes after the sixth inning last night. The Cardinals led 2-0 and play was stopped. They won it 3-0. The crowd of nearly 40,000 joined in singing John Denver's Take Me Home Country Roads as the delay began. Fog is not usually what stops a baseball game this time of year. News and analysis at townhall.com. Ukrainian drones hit an oil terminal in St. Petersburg this weekend, the latest strike on Russian oil infrastructure.
11: Ukrainian President Volodymyr Zelensky described the attack as part of Ukraine's long-range sanctions against Russia. He said Ukrainian forces also hit a military target on the island of Kronstadt. Russian President Vladimir Putin dismissed the strikes as not crucial. Meanwhile, Ukrainian officials deny Russian claims of capturing an industrial city in the east of Ukraine. The attacks have intensified the war's impact on Russian civilians. I'm Rika Ann Garcia.
7: Today is Sunday, July the 5th, and we have a number of notable people celebrating a birthday today, the day after the 4th of July. Rock star Huey Lewis is 76 years old today. L.A. Dodgers pitcher and designated hitter Shohei Ohtani, 32. NFL Hall of Fame receiver James Lofton is 70. 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
18: Good afternoon, Bay Area. Estate Planning Attorney Bob Bergman here, host of Plan Your Estate Radio. I've decided that today's show is not going to be on any specific topic. I'm not going to follow my usual routine of questions and comments from around the state. Instead, I thought I would take today's show and share some insights, launching from the fact that My twin daughters have successfully completed their course of study at Notre Dame High School in San Jose, and they both graduated this past Saturday morning at the campus. Beautiful day, a little bit on the hot side, but my daughters officially are high school graduates. And looking ahead to the summer and then off to college in the fall. When I was at their graduation and hearing the various speeches and then hearing the names called out and looking out at the graduating class of 2026 for Notre Dame High School, one of the interesting things was the school itself was founded 175 years ago in 1851 in San Jose, the same year that Santa Clara College was founded by the Jesuits, which is now Santa Clara University, and the same year that Bellarmine College Preparatory in San Jose was founded, a Jesuit boys' high school, still a Jesuit boys' high school today. Bellarmine has stayed for all young men, and Notre Dame has stayed for all young women for 175 years. My daughters, plural, graduating class turned out to be exactly 175 students graduating. They didn't plan that. It just turned out that way. And as I sat there, I thought back to their first day of kindergarten when they were 5 years old, 13 years ago. I have a picture that I took of them that first day of kindergarten in their little school uniforms with their pink backpacks and their name tags around their necks on, you know, little cards on the end of a string so the teachers could learn who they were and so that the kids who could read could learn each other's names by reading. And a whole rush of emotions came into me at that time. Whole rush of emotions. I sat there and contemplated how I had been taking them to school, driving them to school every morning for 13 years. First to their school here in San Jose, St. Francis Cabrini School, which is close by my office here in the Cambrian Park neighborhood of San Jose. And then later on, when they went off to Notre Dame, I was still driving them to school. My daughters, like many of their generation, were kind of late to the party when it comes to driving. One of my daughters went and took the written test and got her learning permit just last week. My other daughter is going to be going, I'm going to be taking her on Wednesday morning to go take her written test to get her learner's permit. They're both 18 now. They're adults. And by the end of the summer, they both should have their licenses. In the case of one daughter, she'll be living at home. And she'll be driving herself in the morning every day for about the next 4 years to Foothill College in Los Altos Hills. She's going to be studying radiology technology. She's going to become an X-ray technician. She has to spend 2 full years getting general education credits out of the way and prerequisites to then apply to the radiology technology program. I have no doubt that she will be highly qualified as an applicant, but they use a lottery system. They take the pool of all qualified applicants, and they randomly, at least that's what I've been told, randomly select about 26 or 27 each year to enter into the radiology technology program. The program is a 24 or 25 continuous month program, meaning there is no summer, no summer break. There's probably some holiday breaks, but beyond that, it's a continuous program, very intense, a lot of lab work, a lot of internship, a lot of hands-on learning how to be an X-ray technician. I've already told my daughter, going off to Foothill, that if she doesn't make it in the first year, then in the year up until she can apply again, she should continue going to college, get herself some kind of certificate or certification, get herself an AA in something that she can use to become employed in the future, and then apply again. If she doesn't get accepted the second time around, I've already told her, probably going to need to have you apply to a place like Cal State Northridge, which has a very well-established radiology technology program, and see if she can get accepted and transfer there to finish out and actually get a BS in radiology technology instead of an AS, associate's degree, which is what she would get at Foothill. So we're looking ahead. It's probably going to be a couple more years before we know whether or not she's made it into the program at Foothill. And I'm very hopeful that she will, because I know she's going to end up being an outstanding X-ray technician. And if she decides she wants to go further, she can always continue her studies at a place like Cal State Northridge and get herself a BS in radiology technology and specialize in some aspect of radiology technology. And that's what I hope she'll do. So, she's got a STEM brain, and I know she's going to do well in that STEM field. And I'm also grateful that that STEM field is probably not going to be adversely affected by artificial intelligence. If anything, AI is going to make the work that she does as an X-ray technician better because of things like diagnostic tools and other things like that. But it's not going to replace a human being as an X-ray technician. So that's a good thing right there. We're coming up on the first break of the show, and when we come back, I'm going to tell you what the career path is for my other daughter, who is actually going to be leaving the valley and heading down to the Southland to one of the universities down there. But I will share that when we come back after this first break of the show today. So this is an unusual show. I'm not following my usual format. Instead, you're going to find out more about me and my family and my journey that ended up behind this microphone today. This is Attorney Bob Bergman, host of Plan Your State Radio. And this is the first break of the show today. And when we come back, I will continue telling you about my other daughter heading down south.
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27: Welcome back to the second segment of the show today. I told you in this segment I would tell you about my other daughter and where she's heading off. My other daughter, and I'm not using names, so I want to keep a little bit of mystery. My other daughter is heading off to Southern California to the Dodge Film School at Chapman University in Orange, California, not too far from the Mouse House in Disneyland. She's been accepted to their creative producing program, which, as I understand it, is not creative producing, as in creative as an adjective, but creative as a noun, referring to the actual product that is created with film. So she's going to be going to study the business side of film. Things like the contracts and financing and more the production side. And while she's there, I know that she wants to see if she can transition into becoming a director. She wants to direct and make films. It's been a dream of hers for a number of years now. But I'm very proud of her being accepted to the number 4 film school in the country. They don't take a large number of students, so I'm very proud of her that she got in there. And I'm excited, even though she's going to be going away, and my wife and I will be missing her. She's going to come home regularly because it's a short flight to get home from the airport there in Santa Ana. And she's told us, at least for the first year, she's going to come home for Thanksgiving and for Christmas and for their spring break so that we can do things together as a family. And she can do things also with her sister, because my two daughters, being twins, are actually pretty darn close. They're very different. They have different interests, but they're also very close. And I know it's going to be kind of difficult for both of them to be separated in this upcoming year, and not to be able to see each other and hang out and do stuff like that. But it's part of growing up. And speaking of growing up, one of the things that I did with them, and this is something to consider if you have children that are going to be heading off to college or in college right now, if they're adults, one of the things I did with my daughters is, on their birthday, when they turned 18, I had them complete a financial power of attorney, an advanced healthcare directive. I used the statutory forms that can be downloaded from my website at lawbob.com, and also completed a simple statutory will. The first two documents were filled out, and then we went to a mailboxes, etc., to have their signatures notarized. So they had notarized documents, and we put the originals in a safe place, and they have copies, and I have copies that I scanned, and I have them available on my phone. So if we ever need one, I've got it accessible on my phone. Now, why is this important? It's important for a very simple reason. And that is that when your child turns age 18, you no longer have any authority over your child. You can't make healthcare decisions for them. You can't handle financial matters for them. You can't do anything unless you have been appointed as their agent in a financial power of attorney, and maybe agent also in an advanced healthcare directive. It's that critical. So if you haven't done that yet with your child who's about to turn 18 or has turned 18, go to my website at lawbob.com, look for California statutory forms in the menu, and download those forms. Go over them with your child. Fill them out with your child. Have your child sign them in front of a notary. Get them notarized. In case of the will, they need two witnesses. And that can be two friends of theirs. Two friends of theirs that they know from school. That's something that really needs to be done. Because we hate to think about it, but things do happen to young men and women every day. An accident someone being physically attacked, someone being in a crossfire and getting shot. These things happen. This is reality. This is life. But plan for that and hope you never have to use it. That is basically my whole philosophy as an estate planning attorney. Plan for the worst possible outcome, knowing that in the vast majority of cases, it's never going to happen. But every now and then, there's going to be a bad thing that happens. But if you've planned for it, it's not as difficult to deal with than if you haven't planned at all. I have lost clients who passed at a young age. I lost a client who was married, a couple of kids, and it was the wife, and she was in an automobile accident and didn't survive.

0: place in case something happened to her. Some of the most disheartening things I've experienced as an estate planning attorney are situations where I've talked with people and convinced them they needed to get things done. And they even agreed they needed to get things done. But then, yeah, you guess it. You guessed it. They just don't get things done. And then something happens. They become incapacitated, which means they can't do it anymore. Or they pass away, and now the family's left with no plan, scrambling around, trying to figure out what to do. This especially happens when it's an unmarried brother or sister who passes away and didn't have a plan and didn't let anybody know anything about where anything was or whatever. It can get very, very stressful. Okay, we're coming up on the mid-show break. When we come back, we'll continue with the show. This is Attorney Bob Bergman.
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10: With SRN News, I'm John Scott. President Trump commemorated the 250th anniversary of America's independence on Saturday night, after storms prompted a roughly two-hour evacuation of the National Mall, with severe weather disrupting celebrations in several East Coast cities. People in cities across the country celebrating with fireworks and music. Ukrainian drones have struck an oil terminal in St. Petersburg as Kyiv ramps up bombardment of Russia's oil infrastructure. These attacks have created a fuel crisis in Russia and political pressure on the Kremlin. Ukrainian President Zelensky described the attack as part of Ukraine's long-range sanctions against Russia. Authorities in California say former House Speaker Paul Nancy Pelosi's husband has been involved in a

0: hit and run and could face misdemeanor charges. They say Paul Pelosi hit a parked car in Yountville, briefly stopped before driving away. This is SRN.
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3: As I sit here behind this microphone today, my mind goes back to when I first arrived in California. My father had retired from the Air Force. He was a career Air Force officer, meteorologist in the Air Weather Service, pilot in World War II, and his last duty assignment was at Langley Air Force Base in Virginia, which is where I spent 3 years until my dad retired. He sent my mother ahead on the plane to Denver, Colorado, and sent me as well to stay with relatives in Denver, one of my mother's sisters and her family. And then he followed later. And then from Denver, my father and I got into the family car, which was a Triumph coupe, not a huge car at all, could barely hold anything in the back. It had a canvas roof, if you can believe that, with clear vinyl windows that you would pull forward and latch at the front so you could, like, take it down. Remember those, where you could take the roof down? In this case, that's what it did. It had a frame, and you attach it at the front. And from Denver, my father and I drove over the Rocky Mountains from Denver, Colorado, and ended up in Santa Clara on the Alameda and stayed at the St. Francis Motel, which I believe is still there. It's a few blocks from Santa Clara University. And that was when we arrived. The next day was my 13th birthday. And my father was gone for the day looking for an apartment to rent for he and I, and then for my mother to fly out to join us. And I remember I was basically at that motel by myself, but the manager of the motel, it's one of the first acts of kindness I experienced in this great state of California. She actually baked a birthday cake for me. It was so memorable. I mean, it's like, what a thing to do. What a marvelous thing to do. But then my father came back. He had found an apartment in Sunnyvale on Hollenbeck Avenue near Homestead. And that's where we went. And at Hollenbeck, at that apartment, that's when I spent 8th grade at Ortega Junior High School in Sunnyvale, which is no longer there. Now it's an elementary school attached to Ortega Park in Sunnyvale. And I remember that I would walk to school, and then later I would ride my bike to school. And at the end of 8th grade, my parents came to me and they asked me, so, in the meantime, they had moved and my parents were able to purchase their first house ever. My father used the VA bill as a veteran. We bought a house in Eichler in Sunnyvale. It was on Sesame Court in Sunnyvale, and you can believe I got teased about that all the time. You know, hey, Bergman, how's Big Bird? I mean, it was relentless. I had to explain it's Sesame Court, not Sesame Street. Didn't seem to matter. There was no even Sesame Street. It was Sesame Drive. Didn't matter. From that point on, you know, I lived on Big Bird Street. And it's just the way it was. And my parents, we lived maybe about three blocks from Fremont High School, which is where virtually everybody I knew from eighth grade ended up going. But they asked me, would you like to go to Fremont High School? Or there's this boys' high school in Mount View called St. Francis. Would you be interested in going there? And me being a pretty shy person at the time, I thought, yeah, it might be a good idea to go to a high school that's all boys, because I was very nervous about trying to interact with the female persuasion. So we went and checked it out, and I said, yeah, I'd like to go here. So I got enrolled at St. Francis High School. That first year, I would go to school by riding my bike down to a bus stop. Back then, there was no VTA yet. But they did have a private bus company called the Peerless Stage Lines. And they would pick up there and then go down Fremont Avenue, down to, I think it was down to Grant Road, or maybe all the way to Miramonte, and then down Miramonte and stop in front of the high school. And I remember it was very expensive. It was like 50 cents to ride that bus one way, about roughly 3.5 miles. It seemed a lot further, but I realized it was only about 3.5 miles from that bus stop, which is at Mary and Fremont, to my high school, which was on Miramonte. And that was 50 cents one way. And given that, you know, gasoline was not much more than that per gallon, that was a very expensive way to go to school. But that was my first year. And then I started riding my bicycle to school, even when it was raining. And then eventually, as I went through, got my driver's license. Then they passed on a car to me, and my mother got a new car, and I started driving her old car, which was a Chevy Impala. And then I had other cars I drove in high school. But my experience at St. Francis taught me the value of having a quality education. And I'm grateful every day that my parents were willing to make the sacrifice to pay for me to go to St. Francis High School. Because the people I met there, the teachers that I had, all had a tremendous impression on me. And between them and my parents formed the person that I am today. So when my wife and I had our children and it was time to pick a place for them to go to school, we decided on St. Francis Cabrini School here in Cambrian Park because we wanted them to get a good education. My wife had gone through Catholic parochial school all the way from kindergarten through high school in Chicago. I had Catholic high school only. Before then, it was catechism, wherever we happened to be, you know, whatever the church was teaching, wherever we happened to live. So we decided to send them to St. Francis Cabrini. They were there for 9 years. Then the time came for going off to high school, and we knew we wanted to send them off to high school. My wife wanted to send them to a girls' high school, which is what her experience was. She thought it would be the best for them because of the opportunities for leadership they'd have, and also the fact that pretty much everybody there is in charge of things. It's other women, to teach them that, you know, yes, they can accomplish, they can do things. As women, they'll be able to do things. So it came down to Presentation High School in Willow Glen or Notre Dame High School downtown. My daughters shadowed at both schools. They learned about both schools. And finally, when it came down to it, they told us, we want to go to Notre Dame. I said, okay. Funny thing was, When I was in high school in Mountain View, I had no idea that Notre Dame High School existed or that Presentation High School existed, because the only schools I knew about, the other Catholic schools, were Mitty and Bellarmine, and then the ones further up the peninsula, like Sacred Heart, Sarah, St. Ignatius, Reardon up in San Francisco. I only knew them because they were athletic competitors with St. Francis, whereas St. Francis, being all boys, did not play against Presentation or Notre Dame. But then we found out about Notre Dame, and we felt very good about it, touring it, and our girls said, this is where we would like to go. So we said, okay. And that's where they've been the last 4 years. I'm not sure, but I think I'm coming up on the third break of the show. Miles? 1 minute away. I got one more minute. So my girls ended up at Notre Dame High School, where we found that their approach was to teach to the whole student the way the student learned best. And their motto is basically to equip their graduates for life, to be successful, to be agents of change, to make an impact, to be women of impact. And I have no doubt in my mind that both of my daughters, with their chosen fields, will go off and they will become women of impact because of the training and the encouragement that they received at Notre Dame High School. And I'm not being paid by the school to give this endorsement. That's just how I feel. Okay, third break coming up. I'll finish out the show after this break.
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3: So in my closing remarks, I'm just going to reflect on the series of things that had to happen in my life for me to end up in San Jose, California, behind a microphone talking to you today, practicing law as an estate planning attorney. Some of you may have heard my story before. I was actually born to an Italian mother in Tripoli, Libya. She was an expatriate from Italy, living and working in Tripoli. And I was born. I was born there. She had no ability to care for me or raise me, financial or otherwise. And I ended up being adopted by my folks, Lieutenant Colonel Harold O. Bergman, and my mom, Adeline Bergman. And they brought me back to the United States, along with my two big sisters. Brought me back when I was about 18 months old. At 4.5 years of age, when we were living in Colorado Springs, Colorado, I became a citizen of the United States of America. And I keep a copy of my naturalization paper on the wall of my office as a reminder of where I'm from and how I got here. Living with my parents, we traveled around as an Air Force family every 3 years, like clockwork, a new base, a new duty assignment. We were in Michigan originally, then Colorado, then Bermuda for 3 years, my early years of elementary school, and then Virginia for fifth, sixth, and seventh grade in Virginia before my father retired and moved the family out to California, where I started my occupancy of California with eighth grade in Sunnyvale, high school in Mountain View at St. Francis. Then I went off to Cal Berkeley for a year in Army ROTC. I had a scholarship. I enjoyed my time at Berkeley. I was in one of the small singing groups that I auditioned for and got in. I was very proud of that. Did a couple of shows that were put on by the university in the Zellerbach Auditorium. But my experience at Berkeley was that there was no way to actually get together and meet with any of the professors that were teaching me. Everything was being taught by teaching assistants who were graduate students working long hours for little or no pay to earn their PhDs. And I was not real happy staying there, so I transferred back from there, back to Sunnyvale, back to home, to De Anza College. I loved my time at De Anza College. I sang in every musical singing group they had on campus, and even one that I got together with three friends, we formed a barbershop quartet called the Head Tones, and sang barbershop, sang with the Vintage Singers, the De Anza Chorale, and the Madrigal Singers, and I was also doing shows. I came back, I was doing shows in Sunnyvale, performing. That particular summer coming back, I did Camelot with the Sunnyvale Players, then transferred to San Jose State. At San Jose State, I majored in social science and minored in African studies, which probably surprised a lot of people. Yeah, I remember studying South Africa and Nigeria and Ghana were the three countries that I basically studied. To a certain extent, also Kenya, now Tanzania, or Tanzania, Tanganyika, and Zanzibar. And there I spent most of my spare time doing shows with the San Jose Children's Musical Theater and occasional shows in Sunnyvale before studying to become a teacher. I wanted to be a history teacher. That was actually my goal. But going through the education training at San Jose State, the way that they were teaching us, I said, this is not going to work. And I dropped out of that program and instead went off to law school. And that's how I ended up as an attorney. And I didn't study estate planning in law school. That wasn't my original goal either. I kind of backed into that, working with an attorney who kind of taught me the basics and wanted me to do seminars when I knew nothing about how it was done, but I was very good at presenting seminars. And I've been doing estate planning since about 1982. And I do exclusively estate planning in my practice now. So if you'd like to find out more about just what it is that I do and why it's important, I have on-demand webinars that can be accessed by going to my website at lawbob.com and looking in the menu for estate planning webinars. And you can register for and watch a webinar that's suited for you and your situation, and then decide whether or not Bob's the right guy to help you do your planning. But that's all for today, Bay Area. I'm pulling the plug on this show, and I'll be back next week with the usual Plan Your Estate Radio. This is attorney Bob Bergman, host of Plan Your Estate Radio. Have a great week, Bay Area.
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14: Palo Alto, San Francisco.
0: News this hour from Town Hall. I'm John Scott.
15: Good evening, America. If you think that was easy, it wasn't. And I want to thank everybody because they did the right thing. They saw lightning.
0: President Trump beginning his speech on the National Mall by commending singer Lee Greenwood for the song, God Bless the USA, and then thanked the audience for taking cover during the rainstorm. The president leading the commemorations of America's 250th birthday last night before a massive fireworks display over Washington, D.C. The Trump administration will not seek new bids to repair the Lincoln Memorial reflecting pool. That's according to Interior Secretary Doug Burgum. Burgum says he's sure that vandals caused that damage to the century-old reflecting pool. He described the multiple cuts to the pool's line that added up to 350 feet. He also says the pool will have to be at least partially drained during the coming week to finish those repairs. As our nation swings into its 250th birthday this weekend, there's plenty to celebrate, but a new warning is taking shape around the Supreme Court. Correspondent Bill Alexander.
16: With no constitutional number of justices, Congress can set the court size. And Democrats are once again talking about packing it. Senate hopeful Graham Platner of Maine calls for ending lifetime appointments, while former presidential nominee Kamala Harris has floated Supreme Court reform, including expanding the court. Legal experts say the idea has failed for a reason and warn that if one side changes the rules, the next may do the same. I'm Bill Alexander.
0: Following Belligan's one-game ban, suspended by FIFA, allowing the forward to play in the United States World Cup round of 16 game against Belgium on Monday, Belligan, who leads the Americans with three goals, received a red card for stepping on the foot of a player last Wednesday. More on these stories from townhall.com.
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0: In Mexico City, dozens of Mexican fans gathering outside the England squad's hotel with loudspeakers, horns, and fireworks in the early hours of Sunday morning, aiming to disrupt players' sleep before their World Round of 16 match against Mexico. It's a dispute over nectarines.
14: A California farmer has been giving away free nectarines this week amid a legal dispute with a food market and distributing company claiming exclusive rights over the variety of white nectarine he grows. Cesar Mora has been unable to sell his nectarine crop for the second year in a row due to the lawsuit. Jumara Brothers Fruit Company filed the suit against Mora in 2023. It centers on the company's claim of exclusivity over a variety of white nectarine called Mona Lisa, and accusations that Mora broke their contract by selling the fruit to other packers. Keith Peters reporting.
0: News and analysis at townhall.com. Another high-profile investor giving up on New York's rent-stabilized housing market, and correspondent Ken Lorman says this one really gets your attention.
18: Google co-founder Sergey Brin, worth more than $265 billion, has reportedly sold his stake in a major New York apartment fund for just 6 cents on the dollar. Property managers blame Albany's rent laws and a recent rent freeze approved by New York City's Rent Guidelines Board. They say investors are fleeing, costs are soaring, and landlords can't recover expenses. Critics call it yet another warning sign for New York's housing market. Ken Lorman reporting.
0: A three-armed spacecraft rushing to the rescue of a NASA telescope. It's in danger of crashing back to Earth. Northrop Grumman launched Catalyst Space Technologies Link spacecraft on Friday. NASA paying $30 million for Catalyst to rescue that telescope. More on these stories at townhall.com.
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0: 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Now, here's your host, Kenny Michaels.
1: All right. Welcome to the show, everybody. I'm your host, Kenny Michaels. This is Striking Gold. Let's go. We got a lot to talk about today. My goodness, my goodness, my goodness. All right. I'm going to turn the phone lines on right now. The number to get me live, 888-961-0222. If you want to call into the show and you have questions, that's the number. You can call in live. We can talk right here on air. 888-961-0222. That's the number to get me live. By the way, ladies and gentlemen, when you do call into the show today, the amazing Wendy is on phones today, and it is Wendy's birthday today. Woo-hoo! So make sure you call in and you wish Wendy a happy birthday. Okay, it is her 29th birthday today. And if Wendy, if you're listening to the show, happy birthday to you. We're thrilled to have you as part of the team. All right, let's get rolling, baby. I'm Kenny Michaels. This is Striking Gold. The number to get me live again, 888-961-0222. You can also watch me do this show on YouTube. Type in Striking Gold with Kenny Michaels, and you can watch me do this show live, and you'll see how stinking good-looking I really am. All right, you can also go to kennysgoldquiz.com. Let's go, let's go, let's go. Donald Trump is demanding that interest rates come down. Read an article that he put a huge amount of pressure on the new Fed chair. Because of that, Robert Kiyosaki is now saying gold is about to explode. It's starting a rally. Here we go again. And the issue becomes that gold and silver is where you want to be when you're near retirement. Last week, I told you that Yahoo Finance had an article that said the biggest mistake people make at retirement age is staying in stocks. That's what it said, biggest mistake. That makes sense because from a tax standpoint, good Lord, you want to be in gold. You want to be in gold. Okay. And the product of the gold that you buy and the silver makes a difference in growth, makes a difference in tax benefits, makes a difference for your heirs. It makes a difference, right? Gold and Crest Metals is where you want to be. Call those guys. They will help you. They'll get you on my calendar. They'll help you get your retirement account into physical gold and silver. Listen carefully. It's the smartest thing you can do right now. We're on another rally. Here we go again. Here we go again. Another rally for gold. Another rally for silver. War is still going on. Iran is still attacking its own neighbors, right? It attacked Bahrain. It attacked Kuwait. Okay? It attacked ships in the Strait of Hormuz. The U.S. has retaliated. This thing ain't no, there's no agreement, as Trump says. There's no agreement. At least not on the Iranian side. So everybody's running to safety. Nobody's comfortable today. Nobody. And I'm going to talk about a couple things today that's going to make you really open your eyeballs. Here's a question, and I want you to call into this show. Some of you may want to call in to answer the question I'm about to ask. Here we go. Knowing everything that's going on today in the world, how comfortable do you feel that your retirement account will be there when you need it if you left it where it is right now? When I ask that question, 99% of people say to me, Mr. Michaels, I am not comfortable. How can you be? The country's at war. The dollar doesn't go as far. Listen to this statistic. 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Fill out your information. 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When you hit submit, finish, and whatever it says at the bottom, it comes to my email, me, the good-looking dude. And then what happens is the Brad Pitt of Precious Metals, who was nominated for Sexiest Man of the Year. I didn't get it, but I was nominated for Sexiest Man of the Year. Anyway, I'll be the one to call you when you go to kennysgoldquiz.com. I'll call you. 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Most popular investment you can invest in right now. All right. The number to get me live, 888-961-0222. Start ringing up the phone line now. If you want to know, does your account qualify? Can you get gold and silver? If you have questions about how to do this, questions about buybacks, questions about just the whole process, ring me up here, 888-961-0222. All right, I'm going to talk about something right now that most people don't know about. And it's shocking. It affects retirement accounts. It affects annuities. It affects money in the bank. Here we go. And then I have a big announcement to make. When Obama was president, there was a law passed, and you heard about it, called the Dodd, D-O-D-D, Frank Act. Okay. Now, Obama told us that the Dodd-Frank Act was to stop mortgage lenders from making unscrupulous loans that put people in a way that they can't make their mortgage payment. That's true. He didn't lie about that. That's a true statement. What he didn't tell you is this, is that under the Dodd-Frank Act, Title II, called the Orderly Liquidation Authority, listen to this. What it says is, and this affects people who have more than $250,000 in the bank, but if you have less than $250,000, don't go, oh, thank God it doesn't affect me, because it does affect you in a different way, and I'll explain it in a minute, but here we go. The Orderly Liquidation Authority, you can Google this, says that in the next financial crisis, it is illegal for the government to bail out the banks, brokerage firms, and insurance companies like Obama did in 08. And so under the law, he's given them the legal right to go into your bank account, take what they want, use it as bail-in money, meaning the bank, and then replace what they steal from you with a stock certificate. Okay, now, it affects people who have more than $250,000. If you're over the insured limit, that's what that means, okay? That's who's mostly affected by that, okay? So if you have more than $250,000 in the bank and your bank goes belly up, holy smokes, they could take your money. Sheesh. That's what that means. You can look it up, read it yourself. But the people under 250 think, oh, well, I'm good. 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One, the money in the bank, the interest you earn, which is garbage, they send you a tax form. 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Now your tax man says, hey, sonny, you have to pay taxes on this interest the bank paid you. The bank paid you nothing. 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So then you really end up with nothing. At the same time, if you had gold and silver and you're making money, there is no tax form with gold and silver. 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It's not funny. 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So call Golden Crest Metals right now, 888-406-6222. That's their number. If you want to talk to me live about buying gold and silver, ring it up here, baby, 888-961-0222. That's the number to get me live. I'll say it again, 888-961-0222. 961-0222. That's the number to get me live. I'm Kenny Michaels. This is Striking Gold. 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Remember, when you call into this show today, it's Wendy's birthday today, the young lady answering phones. Make sure you're nice to her. You tell her happy birthday, Wendy. Okay. And so be nice to her now. Okay. It's her birthday, right? It's your birthday. Well, what's that song? Today is your birthday. Happy birthday to you. Yeah, I should just stick with talk radio. All right, anyway. All right, the number to get me live, 888-961-0222. I'm Kenny Michaels of Striking Gold. So, listen to this. Donald Trump was interviewed by someone from the news source, The Economist. It's a big worldwide news source. And he said he's protecting the gold in Venezuela. Protecting the gold in Venezuela. And somebody asked him, why are you protecting the gold in Venezuela? He said, we're running Venezuela. Okay. They said, okay, why are you protecting the gold? Because there's a lot of it there, apparently. Here's what he said. Ready? Ready? He says, it's the real deal. And shortly, we're going to need it. What does that mean? shortly, we're going to need it. That's your president. That's your president who's obsessed with gold. What does he mean by shortly, we're going to need it? I don't know what it means. Don't ask me. I'm not him. I don't know. I wasn't there. He didn't talk to me. He didn't call me and say, hey, Brad Pitt of Precious Metals, I want to discuss something with you. He didn't do that. I'm a little insulted, but whatever, whatever. I'll get over it. My feelings were a tad hurt. But listen to me. Who cares what it means? Who cares? All he said was, shortly, we're going to need it. Which means somehow, some way, gold and silver is going to get used in this country for something big. So now you take Fort Knox. Now you take about all the talk about him repricing gold. You take about the fact the central banks around the world are pressuring him to reprice gold. Now he says shortly we're going to need it, and he says it's the real deal. That's what he said. It's the real deal. He said gold's the real deal. Well, that makes me comfortable because I'm invested in gold and silver. My IRA's in gold and silver. My money in the bank, I have enough money in the bank to buy a hot dog. Other than that, everything I have is in gold and silver. So I'm very content because I'm invested in, according to Donald Trump, the real deal. You notice he didn't say the stock market is the real deal. You notice that. You notice he didn't say Bitcoin was the real deal. Right? He didn't even say the U.S. dollar was the real deal. And he's president of the United States. But he did say gold and silver is the real deal. So I'm killing it because I'm in gold and silver because I'm in reality. I'm in the real deal. What does he mean by shortly we're gonna need it? It's crazy what's happening. The whole world is going to precious metals. I love that. Just absolutely love that. And if Trump's pressure on the new Fed chair, who he appointed, by the way, works, rates are going to come down. And when rates come down, the bank pays you even more of nothing. And gold's going to explode. That's one of the reasons Robert Kiyosaki is now saying gold is going to explode. Now I know why Wells Fargo saying gold to 8,000 by the end of the year. Now I know why Bank of America and Deutsche Bank have agreed with them. Chase Bank has said 10,000. Goldman Sachs said 7,500. Who cares who's right? All I know is all these huge financial institutions are calling for gold to record numbers by the end of the year. Let's go. That's where you want to invest your money. And if interest rates come down, putting a CD is dumb. Putting money in a high-yield savings is dumb. Putting money in a money market is dumb. But honey, it ain't funny. Get your money, sonny, into gold and silver now. Do it now before this thing explodes. We're on a rally again. Here we go. Let's go. Let's go. And Trump says we're going to need it shortly. Let's go, baby. All right. Go to kennysgoldquiz.com or call me here, 888-961-0222. That's the number to get me live. The amazing birthday girl, Wendy, is on phones today. 888-961-0222 is the number to get me live. You can call Golden Crest Metals, get your metals directly from them. 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And if you're watching this show right now on YouTube, go to Striking Gold with Kenny Michaels. You can see the good-looking Brad Pitt of Precious Metals. That's me, okay? 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Ladies and gentlemen, please, dear God, go to the Better Business Bureau before you decide on who to buy gold and silver from. Please go to their name. Don't look at their rating. Everybody has an A rating. Bernie Madoff had an A rating on the Better Business Bureau. What does that tell you? Okay? Don't go by the rating. Click on their profile, click where it says complaints, and read them. And do the same thing with Golden Crest. With Golden Crest, it'll be short reading because there are none. Okay? 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Never buy gold and silver online. And this is a big deal. And I'm going to talk about this for a few minutes. 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Oh, the biggest one in the country. 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Have you ever put them into the Better Business Bureau? 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If you're smart, I'm telling you now, go to Golden Crest Metals, 888-406-6222, or go to kennysgoldquiz.com and you'll get me, the good-looking Kenny Michaels. All right, back to the question earlier in the show.

hidden. Do you know how much gold the United States has? I don't either. And they're never going to tell us why, because it's private for them. And guess what? I'm okay with that, because the gold I have is private for me. They don't need to know what I have, and I don't need to know what they have. Deal. Gold doesn't discriminate. It's privacy for everybody. That's the beauty of it. Listen to me. Now's the time. We have reached a point. The war is re-escalating again. Inflation's at it's over 4% now. They're getting worried about it. Inflation's here to stay. It's not a joke anymore. If you're looking for volatility, stay in the stock market. If you're looking for safety, low tax, high growth, get to gold. Get to silver. 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Again, how comfortable do you feel that the money, your retirement account, will be there when you need it if you left it where it is, knowing what's going on in this country, knowing there was a law signed by Obama back in 2010 called the Dodd-Frank Act that they literally, if need be, could swipe your money? That's ridiculous. Listen, ladies and gentlemen, when you hit a certain age, 59 and a half or older, you're looking for safety. You're looking for security. You're looking to know it'll be there. Get to God's money, baby. Get to gold. Get to silver. All right. The number to get me live, 888-961-0222. Or go to kennysgoldquiz.com. You can watch me do this show on YouTube. Go to Striking Gold with Kenny Michaels, and you'll see how good looking I am. All right. We're going to take a quick break. All right. I'm Kenny Michaels. This is Striking Gold. We'll be right back.

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2: With SRN News, I'm John Scott. President Trump commemorated the 250th anniversary of American independence during his speech last night on the National Mall. The president says the USA will remain special and a beacon to the world. Charlie Kirk's widow and parents expected this week in a Utah court where prosecutors seeking the death penalty will argue that the man charged with killing Kirk should stand trial for murder. The preliminary hearing starts Monday. Tyler Robinson turned himself in after the shooting. He has not entered a plea in this case. Federal authorities say in just 2 months, a major anti-crime operation in Illinois has resulted in charges against 179 people and 140 federal cases targeting violent crime. It happened in Chicago and Rockford, Illinois. This is SRN News.
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888-961-0222. 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We got the amazing Wendy, birthday girl, on phones today. 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Let's go. All right. You can also go to kennysgoldquiz.com, and that gets you directly to me. You fill out the form. 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Or you can call Golden Crest Metals at the 888-406-6222 number. Someone there will help you as well. All right, you can also tune into this show. Got a lot of information to give. Tune into this show on YouTube. Type in Striking Gold with Kenny Michaels, and you'll see me do this show live. All right, welcome back to the show. So I asked the question, how comfortable are you that your retirement account will be there when you need it if you left it where it is, knowing the volatility of the market and knowing what's going on in this world? How comfortable

0: you feel that that money's going to be there. Just about every person I ask says, I don't feel comfortable. If you don't feel comfortable, why are you invested where you are? You say, well, I didn't know. Or, well, okay, you know now. You don't have to be in stocks. You can be in physical assets, physical, something you can hold in your hand. You can't hold the stock in your hand, okay? Your Schwab dude ain't going to send you a stock certificate for your Apple stock. 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But if you're not comfortable, get out. The stupid part is when you're not comfortable and you stay in and continue to be uncomfortable. Listen, if you had itching powder in your underwear, that would make you uncomfortable, right? Think about it, right? If we had itching powder in our underwear, we'd be uncomfortable. We'd be scratching all the time. So what do? We get rid of our underwear and we get new underwear that doesn't have itching powder in it, right? Right? But if you keep the underwear on with the itching powder, you're going to be scratching. You're always going to be uncomfortable. If you're not comfortable where your account is because of everything going on in the world, then the older you get, the more nervous you get. If you're watching the news, if you're paying attention, if you're seeing what's going on, if your eyeballs are open, nobody's comfortable. There's a nervousness. There's an uncertainty in all of us. Listen, I'm in gold. I am certain on my money. I'm very comfortable with my money. Nobody can get to my money. I'm in gold. I'm in physical gold. I can hold it in my hand if I want. I'm in physical metals that are private. So from a financial standpoint, I feel comfortable where my money is. Yes. But even I'm uncomfortable with everything else going on in the world. The fact that the cost of goods is costing us a fortune. The fact that gas prices were supposed to come down after this agreement. And guess what? Iran and the U.S. are at war right now. While I do this show, they're bombing each other right now. So gas prices ain't coming down. Inflation's here to stay, they say. My money, my dollar bills in my pocket, the stupid little IOU notes that the government gives us, it doesn't buy me anything. Listen to this. There's a basket of strawberries at a farmer's market I go to on Sundays at the end of my shows. There's a farmer's market that I buy strawberries from. Best strawberries you've ever had in your whole life. $16 for a plastic basket of strawberries. $16 for strawberries. $16, folks. That's the point. Okay, how much does it cost to fill up your car? How far is your money going? Want your money to go far? Get in gold. Want your money to be safe and want it to know it's there when you need it? Get to gold. Want to pay a lot less tax when you pull it out, or your heirs pay tax when they get it? Pay less tax when they get it? Go to gold. 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If your answer is, I'm not feeling comfortable, make a phone call. 888-406-6222. 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Either way, either Golden Crest or myself will help you get your money out of the market for free. So get it done. All right. When Trump said he's protecting the gold in Venezuela, they asked him why. And he said, because shortly we're going to need it. What does that mean? Have you ever thought about it? What does that mean? He says it's the real deal. That's what he said. When he went to France to meet with the president of France, okay? And he stayed an extra half day, it said, because they went to dinner at the Palace of Versailles and there was gold. And he said, I loved it because it's the real deal. Here's something all of you don't know, so I'm going to share it with you right now. Here it comes. There's a video out on X from Trump's granddaughter. I think her name is... I want to say it's Kylie, something like that. Anyway, she put out a video, a joke video that said, my grandpa hates gold. And she says, watch this. She's in the Oval Office. She did a video. Okay? She did a video scanning the entire Oval Office. Everything is in gold. And she jokingly said, my grandpa hates gold. Okay? Everybody knows Trump has an obsession with physical gold and silver. The Daily Beast did an article about Trump's obsession with gold. He's obsessed with it. So what did he mean by I'm protecting the gold in Venezuela because shortly we're going to need it? What does that mean? Who cares what it means? The bottom line is he's got plans, and those plans involve God's money. And if those plans involve God's money, that's going to drive the value of God's money up. And if that's the case, I'm in God's money. Where are you? You're not in God's money. Stocks aren't in God's money. Don't believe me? Open the Bible. Name me the page. Go ahead. Call in right now. 888-961-0222. Tell me the page that God mentions stocks. Give me the page number in the Bible, please. Give me where it is. Come on, come on. Start thumbing through the Bible. Go on, go on, you speed readers. Go on. He mentions gold. He mentions silver 467 times it's mentioned. It says that investment is pure, is divine wealth and divine peace. And right now with the volatility, if you're not comfortable where your retirement account is, and most people aren't, move to divine wealth and divine peace. 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If you go to kennysgoldquiz.com, you're going to get me, okay? So at the end of the day, here's something else you can do, and then I'm going to touch on something that nobody's thinking about right now that's going to stink and blow your mind. All right. By the way, the number to get me live, 888-961-0222 if you want to call in. Okay. I know you think we're a long way away from another presidential election. We're a year and a half out. Actually, less than that. in 2028, there's going to be a new election. I'm going to say something here that I hope you're paying attention and registers, because you're in trouble if you don't listen. People think in 2024 that the Republicans won the election. They did not. Trump won the election. Trump is a phenomenon. If Trump wasn't the Republican nominee in 2024, Kamala would be your president. Let that sink in for a minute. Word salads would be your president. Let that sink in. I don't know if it'd be with ranch, Thousand Island, what it would be, but it would be a salad for sure. The point is, in 2028, guess what? Trump can't run. Trump can't run in 2028. So if Trump can't run in 2028, the leading Democrat person is down to three, they say. Ready for this? Kamala Harris, Gavin Newsom, or AOC. Those are your Democratic leaders right now. Lord help us. Okay? And here's what you should know. They want to tax unrealized gains in retirement accounts. You say, well, what is an unrealized gain, Mr. Michaels? An unrealized gain is this. Let's say you have an IRA, and let's say you're invested in Apple stock, and your Apple stock goes up, but you didn't take out the increase. You just let it go in the IRA, right? It's gone up. That's an unrealized gain when it goes up, when you're making money in your retirement account, but you haven't taken it out. That's an unrealized gain. A realized gain is when you take the money out, right? When you take the profit out. But if you don't take the profit out, that's an unrealized gain. They want to tax unrealized gains, meaning as your stock account goes up, they want to tax you on that increase. That's what that means. It's disgusting. Want to solve the problem? Just move to gold. Because with gold, it's private. That's how you solve the problem. You move your IRA, your 401k, whatever, to gold. That's how you solve the problem. Okay? As long as you're in stocks, if the Democrats win in a year and a half, they're going to tax you on unrealized gains. That's what they want to do. It's what Kamala talked about in her campaign. And since Trump can't run again, you better get to privacy world. Okay? They have a place in Vegas called Resort World. I tell people, get to privacy world. Hurry up. Privatize your wealth. Be smart. Get into a physical asset where you pay a lot less to Uncle Sam on a withdrawal. So do your heirs. How sweet is that? You're moving from high risk, high tax, low growth to low risk, low tax, high growth. That's the name of the game in retirement account. You want to know that your account's going to be there when you need it. If I asked you again, how comfortable do you feel it'll be there when you need it if you stay where you are? If your answer is, Mr. Michaels, I'm not comfortable, then get out. Golden Crest Metals will do it for you for free. 888-406-6222. Or I'll do it for you. 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Okay? All right. We're going to go to the phones. We got a caller. Let's take a caller. Let's go to line three. We're going to go with Jeff in Redondo Beach, California. Jeff, welcome to the show.
1: Hi.
0: How you doing, Jeff?
1: I'm doing great.
0: Great.
1: I stumbled on your show, and I'm interested.
0: Okay. All right. Well, let's talk about it. Do you have a retirement account? What are you interested in doing, sir?
1: I have a retirement account. I also have a savings, like a, 3.8% savings.
0: Yeah, my condolences on that.
1: Yeah, I know. That's what I'm trying to pull out.
0: All right. Well, wait a minute. So, So I have a question for you. What type of retirement account do you have?
1: I have a, it's through my work. It's a 401k.
0: And how old are you?
1: 59.
0: When are you going to be 59 and a half?
1: You're looking at it. I turned 60 in September.
0: There you go. So that 401k, because you're 59 and a half or older, can be rolled over tax-free, penalty-free, into what is called a self-directed precious metals IRA that Golden Crest Metals or myself will do it for you for free. We move your money over. When your money gets over, then you and I get on the phone together. You and I get on the phone together. We buy the physical gold and silver. Now you're in a hell of a retirement account, way better than your 401k. But because you're still working and because you're still contributing to the 401k, we're not going to move the whole account, sir. We're just going to move a portion of it so you can continue to add to it. Does that make sense?
1: Yes, sir.
0: All right. Now, so that's how to solve the 401k problem. Let me ask you a question, Mr. Jeff, in Redondo Beach. By the way, I love Redondo Beach. My wife and I sometimes go there for a week and we stay at the Portofino Hotel. Great place, except at 6 o'clock in the morning, you're sleeping and you all of a sudden hear, all the seals. And I'm like, oh, great. I got away from my dog for a weekend and I get a bunch of seals outside the window, but it's beautiful. Anyway, but hear me out. Let me ask you this question, Mr. Redondo Beach man. How comfortable do you feel that your money will be there when you need it in that 401k if you left it where it is? How comfortable do you feel?
1: No, not at all. That's what's making me
0: Everybody
1: nervous.
0: Says the same thing. So it's a simple fix. You just move into physical gold. That's it.
1: Okay, I also have a living trust that I am a sole beneficiary to. However, my mom is 91 and still going strong. So I have some money there. Is that doable?
0: Well, that's doable. But again, I don't know if you're entitled to the money before or after she passes. We can talk about that.
1: Right.
0: We can talk about that later. One last thing. You mentioned you had money in the bank at 3.8%. My condolences on that. Do your homework on what's going on with the federal banking system. That 3.8% is not 3.8%, because what happens is at the end of the year, the bank sends you a tax form for that 3.8%. You go to your tax man. Your tax man says, hey, Mr. Redondo Beach, you now have to pay taxes on the 3.8. So the 3.8 becomes what? 1.5? And then you make nothing. It's stupid.
1: Yeah.
0: You could take that money that's sitting in 3.8. Gold's up, I don't know, almost 40% in the last year. Silver's up over 100% in the last year. So you can take that gold, you can take that money, put it in gold and silver, and not have any tax form, and have the metal sitting in your home shiny and beautiful.
1: And which of the two is, this is probably a stupid question, which of the two between gold and silver is the better? Better buck.
0: So,
1: or it fluctuates.
0: It's not a stupid question, but just so you know, stupid questions get stupid answers. So it all works out well. But here we go. At your age, you're too young to buy more of one than the other. At your age, you should be having a 50-50 split. By as much, by take the investment, if your investment's $100,000, do $50,000 in silver, $50,000 in gold. And here's why, and it makes sense. You're looking for growth on your money. You're young. You're looking for growth. If you're looking for growth, if you had 80% gold and 20% silver, and all of a sudden silver goes on a tear, you're limiting your growth, right?
1: Right.
0: Right. So doesn't it make sense to have both?
1: Right. Agreed.
0: There it answers your question. So you got a couple choices, big guy. You can call Golden Crest Metals directly, 888-406-6222. Someone there will answer. They'll help you. They're there right now. Or you can have the good-looking Brad Pitt of Precious Metals, me, Kenny Michaels. Just go to Kenny's Gold Quiz. com. Answer a couple questions. It'll come to my email. And when I'm off air later today, I can give you a call.
1: Perfect. I've done that. So I'll be expecting your call.
0: You got it. We will talk later. Thank you for calling in, big guy. Thank you.
1: Thank you.
0: Yep,
1: thank you.
0: Bye-bye. All right. The number to get me live, 888-961-0222. That's the number to get me live. How much time do we have left? Yeah, okay. Yeah, we're probably not going to be able to take another caller. Anyway, real quick, ask yourself again two questions. One, how comfortable do you feel your money will be there when you need it if you left it where it is based on what's going on in the world? Question number two, what does Trump mean by I'm protecting the gold in Venezuela because we're going to need it shortly? What does that mean? Who cares what it means? It just means he's involving gold. That's where you want your money to be. He's not involving the dollar. He's not involving stocks. He's involving gold. Let's go. Thanks for tuning into the show. I am the good-looking Kenny Michaels. This is the best show in America, Striking Gold. You guys have a great day. God bless. We will see you next week. Have a great weekend. Bye-bye.

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11: News this hour from Town Hall. I'm John Scott. A festive nation's capital, president-led commemorations of America's 250th birthday last night before a massive fireworks display over Washington, D.C. President Trump says this 4th of July celebrates 2.5 centuries of American victories over evil.
12: Here on our National Mall, we're celebrating freedom's triumph over tyranny, liberty's conquest over oppression, and the enduring victory of the American spirit from the July 4th, 1776 to July 4th, 2026. Big dates. That's big dates. Two big ones.
11: Storms prompting a roughly 2-hour evacuation of the mall and severe weather prompted the cancellation of celebrations in Hartford, Connecticut. An evacuation also ordered in Philadelphia. New York and Pittsburgh moving forward with fireworks but shifted the time to accommodate the shifting weather. A scheduled court appearance this week for the man accused of assassinating Charlie Kirk.
13: A 5-day preliminary hearing is scheduled to start Monday for Tyler Robinson, the 23-year-old man accused of assassinating Charlie Kirk last September 10th, while Kirk was addressing a crowd of thousands at Utah Valley University. Kirk's widow and parents are expected to be in court in Utah, and the hearing will be live-streamed. The proceedings focus on whether there's enough evidence to try Robinson for aggravated murder, and whether the death penalty is warranted, which the prosecution is requesting. They say DNA consistent with Robinson's was found on the trigger of the rifle used to kill Kirk, as well as the fired cartridge casing, two unfired cartridges, and a towel used to wrap the weapon. Robinson has not entered a plea. I'm Donna Warner.
11: Federal authorities say in just 2 months, a major anti-crime operation in Illinois resulted in charges against 179 people. Those cases in Chicago and Rockford. More from townhall.com.
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11: U.S. employers pulled back on hiring last month and added only 57,000 jobs. The Labor Department says the unemployment rate declined to 4.3% in May. Two Romanian nationals in the U.S. pleading guilty to wire fraud tied to a large SNAP benefits scheme.
15: Prosecutors say the pair were part of an identity theft ring spanning multiple states. From the summer of 2024 until last August, they allegedly used skimming devices to steal SNAP information, then bought hundreds of dollars in bulk items, reselling them for profit. The fraud totaled more than $760,000, causing substantial hardship for over 10 victims. Both could face up to 20 years in prison as the administration targets SNAP fraud nationwide. I'm Bill Alexander.
11: Taylor Swift and Travis Kelce donating $26 million to charities last week ahead of their Friday wedding at Madison Square Garden. News and analysis at townhall.com. President Trump launching Trump accounts aiming to boost financial independence for children born during his second term. Parents can open accounts for these children, receiving $1,000 from the government and potentially more from billionaires who've pledged funds. The funds managed by private firms and invested in the stock market. Many Americans who might normally travel to exotic destinations are coming up with alternative plans this summer.
16: Small business owners in U.S. tourist destinations say they're seeing more Americans sticking closer to home this summer. Businesses around places like Lake Tahoe, Asheville, North Carolina, and World Cup host Kansas City say they've noticed customers trading in overseas vacations for road trips and day excursions. Between FIFA coming to the U.S. and 250 celebrations just about everywhere, many residents have found they don't have to travel far to make great summer memories this year. Bob Agnew reporting.
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0: Welcome to Silicon Valley Insider. I'm your host, Keith Koo. On today's show, very excited to have my guests, Luke and Jen Ritchie, CEO and COO of Haven. If you haven't heard about Haven yet, you're going to hear a lot about them today. Can you imagine that the gaming market, estimates are $237 billion market with 3.88 billion players, as last time I checked. And these two coming out of the AR industry are transforming how we think about gaming, how we keep it safe. So I'm just very excited to have them on today's show. And there'll also be a crossover on my other show, 10 Towns. So welcome, Jen and Luke.
1: Thank you, Keith. Yeah.
18: Thanks for having us.
0: It's great to have you. I've been really carefully watching the progress of Haven, which is spelled H-A-I-V-E-N. I wanted to first talk about somebody high level. What is Haven? And then we'll talk about how you got into the gaming industry.
1: So Haven at a very high level is a chat ecosystem that we give the chat plugin to indie game developers. Haven's platform itself also has chat embedded within. So think Discord meets Steam, meets chat. So within that, we have AI sentiment analysis built into the fabric of Haven. So it's really safety by design. And our AIs are watching for areas of need, flagging problems, and then really transforming culture in the Haven ecosystem as well through our AIs there. Super high level.
0: Yeah, that's good. And I know it's going to get pretty technical.
1: We'll get deep.
0: So in terms of the problem statement, because a lot of games have in-game chat already, or people use Discord, or they use other messaging services. And we'll talk about the tech in a little bit. How did you identify this as a problem or something to be solved for?
18: Super interesting. It's a part of our origin story, actually. We worked on a game called Pokemon Go. You've probably heard of it. At the time, we were the only augmented reality company in the United States. So they came to us and we shared this concept of getting people outdoors and how you could do it, how you could compel that. And we also shared some concepts on building community, which they never did. They had a really strong intellectual property of Pokemon, so they didn't need it. You all saw how that worked. What we later learned, though, was that by getting kids outdoors, we actually have 34 to 40% reduction in suicide worldwide. That was across the board in any place. Suicide and self-harm went down by that much. So we actually started building our game that we originally pitched to them. So we would have the community once we learned that stat. As we started to build out the chat system, we really started, and a lot of the games we'd done up to that point in our previous endeavors didn't really have a lot of chat, or we just use some existing ecosystem. And what we started to learn was really scary in terms of what's actually happening there. I mean, 63% of the 3 million kids trafficked a year worldwide come from game chat. It is literally a supply chain. You've got 300 million being actively groomed. Actually, it's every second, 10 kids are being groomed or sextorted online somewhere. So if you have chat, you are subject to this really dark side. And because of all that, those issues, the toxicity, you have suicide rates climbing in youth like you've never seen. You have new categories for suicide where five-year-olds are taking their life. And so we decided to actually, let's pull our chat out of this game. Plus, also, it's very hard to raise for a game. Even with backgrounds that we have, we have Nolan Bushnell on our board, founder of Atari. Yeah. And even that's not enough. Like you've got to have, you pretty much have to have your game done and then you can raise. So we actually just pulled the chat out. And at that point we realized we can actually do this at scale in a much, much bigger way. That was one problem set. And then because we're indie devs, we know all the problems indie devs have, which is discovery and monetization. So we solved that problem too. We kind of combined the two problem sets in a solution, which is and we're really focused on that SMB market for game developers.
0: Yeah, no, I am very, very much in favor of creating ecosystems. And I'll tell you, as a father, both my children who are almost 21 and 16. So when my son was probably 4 years old, and both of them learned how to speak, and, you know, scary when we talk about like interaction with devices, he was playing basically a clone of Minecraft. Now he plays the real Minecraft, but in the old days, he was playing a clone of Minecraft that was just happened to be my phone. And he's talking to people on a text, you know, Minecraft clone. And I was looking at him like, who are you talking to? And he said, somebody in the phone. I'm like, what are you doing? And he was, at least he was verbalizing, because he was like typing, yeah, texting. And I'm looking, and I'm like, I had no idea this game had an in-game chat.
1: Yeah. And he's actually one of our, kind of, as we went down the deep dive, a close friend of ours is in the anti-trafficking space. And short version of the story is there was a gentleman who was very aware of the trafficking space, and his daughter was playing Dora the Explorer at 8 years old and was talking to somebody on the app, and he was trying to lure her to meet two doors down within the next week. Thank the Lord they stopped it. But Dora the Explorer, same thing. He's like, I had no idea there was chat in it. I didn't even know that was in it.
0: And then locally, just a few months ago, which I won't give, I'll give very vague details because very close to home, but yeah, a student closer to late teens was lured, and they were recovered, but that's through all through in-game chat. But I think it's good to set up the problem statement that most people, especially I'd say the older generation, have no clue that there's all this ability. And then, of course, a number of years ago, they're talking about allegedly some nefarious things happening outside of trafficking, just that people were using in-game chat to have all kinds of clandestine conversations about any number of topics. It was used as a protocol for that.
1: Yeah, very sneaky angle.
0: Yeah, but people are creative. People will find ways, and that's why I think that's important. But going back to the origin story for both of you, how did you get into gaming?
18: We started a mobile company in 2008. Actually, Jen, you should share this part.
1: Skip some pieces. I got you. Yeah. I got you. So for those who haven't put the pieces together, we are married, married and working in building for 24 years now. Back in the day, 2002, we started a software company for PC. So pre-mobile, we were doing a variety of different applications and needs. We were doing remote teams before that was a thing. And that we were working on a project for a client in the gaming space, and they acquired us in 2007. So we were with that gaming company for 2 years and then started Gravity Jack. You alluded a little bit the AR piece. So App Store came out in 2008, and we were meeting with attorneys and have a really robust patent portfolio, particularly around augmented reality, geolocation, and the like, because we were so early on in the space. I was actually going to be an attorney before he swooped me into the tech world, and he's been writing code since he was like 13. So he's been a tech nerd from the get. But Gravity Jack, so we created a lot of phenomenal projects, executions, games for clients over the 15 years. We did stuff for Department of Defense. We did a VR game from Meta directly, Pokemon Go, early mechanics contribution. We did a game for Oreo Cookie that was in like 35 countries, and okay, Oscar Mayer Wienermobile, race car game. So just a lot of different things. Casino game, $35 million a month when we handed it off, or we knew the Lord. So there's that. We'll stick a pin in that. But we just did a variety of different awesome executions, knowing that eventually we would do our own thing. When the timing was right, the market was right, the hardware was right, the users were ready. And that's when we started working on that game that Luke talked about earlier before pulling the chat out to really transform, reach, and protect at scale.
0: Yeah. Well, and I think it's great. You were a culmination of our life experiences. We're moving away from like single threaded abilities and skills. And so bringing all that together is an awesome story. You're listening to Silicon Valley Insider. I'm your host, Keith Koo. Special guest today, Jen and Luke Ricci of Haven. We're talking about how they're pulling chat out of games and are creating an entire ecosystem around that. We're going to get into the tech when we get back. So if you have any questions or comments, you would email us at info@svin.biz, and we will be right back.
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22: Now, back to Silicon Valley Insider. Once again, your host, Keith Koo.
0: Hey, insiders. Welcome back to Silicon Valley Insider. I'm your host, Keith Koo. On my show today, I have the co-founders of Haven, and yes, they happen to be married, Luke and Jen Ricci. Welcome back.
1: Thank you.
18: Awesome.
0: So I wanted to get into the technology. You're building a, I don't even know what to call it. I know it's an ecosystem for chat. Do you call it an ecosystem, a platform? I mean, everything's embedded. There's sentiment analysis. There's relational graphing, dynamic surfacing, all these tech terms. But what do you actually call it as a category?
1: It would be a platform.
0: Okay. Yeah. Awesome. So let's get into that. So just to catch up to speed, They are the founders also of Gravity Jack, one of the earliest, if not the earliest, AR platforms, partnered with companies, games like Pokemon Go. It's funny you mentioned Oscar Mayer Wiener Mobile in the last, because it was actually in my city a year and a half ago, and I actually did a video that I don't think I've launched yet, but I was doing behind the scenes of the actual physical mobile itself. They give you a whole tour and everything.
1: Yeah. So. We actually rode in it. We put a rig on the inside and the outside for 360 VR filming and drove it around. And I kind of led that project. So I was the cool mom for a good couple months there.
0: Yeah. No, they were excited because I wasn't planning to be Silicon Valley Insider, but then I had my camera and did a video, and they were very excited.
1: The hot doggers.
0: Yeah.
5: Yeah.
1: A hot dogger.
0: So, okay, going back to Gravity Jack and the technology behind Haven, we covered that early in the show about why. So, Luke, why don't you start getting to the tech?
5: I mean, you know the problems that we're trying to solve.
0: Yes.
5: And really, this is all solvable. So we start with sentiment, that base. I mean, AI can recognize if a person is ideating on suicide, if they're lonely, if they're depressed. We can actually recognize if they're a child's in a single parent home and which and what sex that parent is. So we can, I mean, there's so many things that, and they don't have to say these things. It's actually by the cadence that they speak, the words that they say, because we have such an immense amount of data and we know here's the result of those. We've got neural networks that can, for example, suicidal ideation, 97% accuracy. If you give me like 10 posts from somebody on Reddit, I can tell you if they're ideating with a high degree of accuracy. So then what do we do with that data? You look at just, I ran some numbers just in the Dallas-Fort Worth area. So every 3 minutes, a child is taking their life across the world. And that's just increasing. It's been going like that number's more and more and more taking their lives because of these issues. So what if we could just intervene? So when we surface these issues, one, we have a whole pathway towards law enforcement. We've got a number of different organizations. You mentioned Tim Tebow earlier. He's very heavily involved in the anti-trafficking space. And so a number of his organizations are connecting up. And when somebody nefarious hops on our platform, they still think they're talking to little Timmy, but they're actually talking to a bot that's coordinating with law enforcement. And we're actually building packets that we can hand to law enforcement because they're underfunded. So we're building this whole ecosystem on that side. And then there's another channel of just our kid that's lonely. So how do we bring another gamer alongside them to play? It's not toxic. So that third category is we're basically just measuring good things too. Like what's the vibe of a player? What's the vibe of a game? What's the vibe of an entire chat room? So you can actually see these vibe scores as you go around. And what we found is users will gravitate towards people that just aren't jerks. And so if you have a vibe score that's really low, people aren't going to want to play with you over time. But nobody really measures this. And it's actually not difficult. We have also, I'll just say, we have the benefit of being in a unique position in the technology boom that's always been occurring. We get a build from an AI first. The team is talking about writing a book on this because we're not bolting AI onto something we've done. We have no technical debt. You know, we started in October of last year. Last year. And we get a build with AI from the core. So the things that we're able to do, and when you really think of that process, you can do things that are quite amazing. And we've thrown the whole linear chat concept out the door. Now it looks linear, but man, what we're doing with it is really powerful from the user perspective, from the developer, and then from what we can surface and who we can surface it to. Last part I'll mention is on those, we do have escalation pathways, or like if they're not just ideating, but they actually have a plan, we are connecting them to a number of nonprofits that are in our model too. This is huge for us. So we knew we couldn't do it alone. I mean, even with our experience, we know how to scale stuff. The tech scaling is not the issue. It's actually our biggest fear that woke us up at night is if somebody's in need and we can't surface that need to a real human, then our mission's failed. And that's kind of this premise. But then also a lot of people in these spaces don't build profitable business models. And in the gaming space, because getting a player to spend money, that's our gifting. So when we attach that a player spending money on top of, hey, here's these needs, but that money actually goes to the health of you and the rest of the ecosystem, it's a pretty powerful thing.
0: I appreciate giving that much detail. And I know we'll talk about the business model and other things on the investment side in our next segment. I want to hold off on that, but I do want to break it down. I think we were talking at a level that depending on the sophistication of somebody who understands tech, they might not get. So I'm going to kind of re-summarize. You can correct me. So people think of AI, even people I know in the tech industry, as really helping them do things faster. They don't. I still find people either skeptical, especially in the faith community, of what AI can truly do in an ethical way. I come out of technology. It's called GRC, Governance, Risk, and Compliance. A banking industry is the only industry, and I say this a lot because I want it drilled in people's heads, that actually has regulations and guidance on how to use AI models. Ethical is not the right term, but in a regulated manner. And all it means is whatever you think or whatever you want the AI model to do, you have to be able to show it that can do it predictably. So when it comes to, say, sentiment analysis, things that sound like psychological terms, psychology terms, where you actually need clinical licensing or something like that, people get a little bit turned off by that. I'm working on my own project I've not released yet, which we'll talk about in depth offline. But just in general, people don't realize how powerful the AI is in pattern matching and be able to identify. So when Luke says he can look at 10 Reddit posts and figure out the intent of somebody, I think not even 10 posts. If there's enough written text, spoken language, or content, you can derive the intent of a lot of people. And I think that the questions I would have for you and Jen as a risk executive is, what were any of the regulatory concerns you may or may not have had? Who did you bring on board to help you through that? I know that it's a fine line. When I help advise companies, say, on a health or wellness or a psychological app, I mean, there's a reason why every app you download says this is for information, educational purpose only. This is not supposed to be intended as a replacement for a trained clinician. We say all those things because you want to make sure that one, the consumer is not relying on that information as an actual assessment or diagnosis. And two, to keep you, the game developer or the technology developer, safe from not accidentally being seen. And this applies to any profession. It applies to medicine, law. And that's why because as an investment banker, I'm also saying that this is not legal or financial advice. So I'm throwing a lot at you, and I know we're going to get into the next segment, but can you just think about that when we come back, because we're going to talk about the business model. But I did do all that just to make people think that AI is very powerful. In the right hands, it can be used

0: 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That's 888-828-SVIN. 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
0: 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Once again, your host, Keith Koo.
5: Welcome back to Silicon Valley Insider. I'm your host, Keith Koo. We're having a great discussion with the co-founders of Haven, Jen and Luke Ricci. They have created a platform to make in-gaming chat and other use cases much safer. What people haven't realized over the last, I think, three decades of gaming, before getting married, I used to be doing a lot of games. There's these chat platforms built inside the game where people can kind of reach out. It's supposed to be a social mechanism, but a lot of times over certainly the last decade can also lead to lots of bad activities, including human trafficking and other forms of abuse. And so they're trying to work on that in a safe way and make that accessible to everyone in the gaming community. So it's really exciting for me. Welcome back, Jen and Luke.
6: Thanks, Keith.
5: So with people aware of technology but not coming from the gaming industry, I think they're scratching their heads because a lot of games already have in-game chat. Even if you could take it out, we talked about the why, making it a better user experience, making it be safer. But how is that actually going to work as a business model?
6: Mm-hmm. We've been talking about the protection. We've been talking about the sentiment AI with understanding the cadence in which players are speaking or predators, all of those pieces. That's really under the hood of what Haven is. So we fundamentally believe that we should collectively as a society be building things that are safe by design. Right. So we're not coming out of the gate. Oh, come to this protective chat platform. Hey, parents, sign your kids up here. So I think it's important to acknowledge that out of the gate. And so from a business model perspective, we are really focusing out of the gate, especially on indie game developers. So for those who are not in gaming, not familiar with that term, AAA or AA studios, think Fortnite. I'm sure a lot of you guys are, know what Fortnite is. Those are the big boys, some of the bigger games. You've got some of the Marvel games that are out there, Star Wars, et cetera. Now, where our model is a little bit more like what Netflix was in the beginning. So in the beginning of Netflix, they didn't have these Brad Pitt movies or famous stars. They were B-level movies with these cult following, and they just people who loved these movies, and they would cross-pollinate.

0: them with movies. Like, oh, if you loved this one, you're gonna love this movie. And that's really how Netflix started out and then built into what it is today. So with Haven, the indie game developers, Luke, help me on stats with this. I always get the power behind the quantity of indie game developers globally.
1: Well, there's 11.4 million indie game studios. That means like sub three people. That's our target. I mean, these people are literally pumping out hundreds of thousands of games. More games end up on the Steam store from indies, but they can't afford the discovery that AAA pays for. So it costs $53 to add a paying user to your game. So most of these indie games come out unless they have a breakout like Stardew, like some do break out. But the reality is there's amazing indie games that just never reach over 10,000 players because they just can't afford it.
0: Yeah. So with Haven, we have the indie game developers that come onto our platform. To Luke's point, they can't afford that. They also are left and right. People are just trying to charge them. You charge them for this SaaS. They're SaaSing them to death on some of the situations. Put them on Steam, you're taking 30%. In-app purchases taking 30%. So they're just getting hit so hard. Monetization is very difficult for them. And then to Luke's point on discoverability, it's a very saturated market in gaming. So discoverability is very difficult for the little guys, if you will. So at Haven, we bring the indie game developers onto our platform. We're a layer, so they're more. Keep them on Steam. Go for it. You can be on Steam and on Haven. That's fantastic. Discord, for those that don't know, huge, huge, huge chat platform. Primarily, frankly, it's a little bit of a monopoly with Discord. A lot of people say, oh, it's the only place to go. There is a ton of pornography on Discord. You're almost guaranteed to see porn come across your chats, your screens, et cetera, if you're on Discord. We'll circle back to that because that's a much larger problem than most people realize.
2: Is that for, yeah, we'll circle back to that. Go ahead.
0: So the indie game developers come onto the Haven platform. They bring their users as well. And when we give them chat. So a lot of indie game developers actually don't have chat in their game for many of the reasons we discussed here, and or they can't afford an external chat plugin that's of any good quality. Right. Sometimes if they can build their own, they do. But Haven, we will give them the chat to plug into their game. They bring their community over. So back to the business model. What's the business model of Haven? It's actually one investor we were talking to said, wow, this is really elegant. And we were like, thank you. Because we want to create a space, an environment, and a platform where people aren't feeling like they're getting taken advantage of. They're not getting screwed over here, taken advantage of there, extracted for money here. So on Haven, a player comes and they pay. They do not have to. You get access to everything on Haven. So any of the AI elements, Vibe Score that Luke talked about earlier, all of the analytics from community managers, game devs. But if you pay the monthly subscription, roughly $14.95, $14.99 in strong economies. If you're in lower economic regions, we will lower that. But let's stick with the strong $14.95 a month. You get in-game digital loot every single month by the games that offer it in there. So I, as a player, I go in, I pay $15 a month, and you're telling me I'm going to get a skin here. I got wheels here. I'm getting gems here. And you just click in and you're just claiming, claim, claim, claim, claim, claim in all of these each month of the games that you're playing. So it's this really beautiful, which is why it was elegant of, so the game developers come over here, they get the chat integration, they can manage their community within Haven, and all they have to do is offer a digital loot. And if they don't, they don't have to, but our algorithms give higher discoverability for the games that do offer those in-game loot opportunities within Haven.
2: Okay, that sounds great. I could go. We could do a whole nother show on in-game loot. I've had
1: Yeah,
2: friends.
1: it's wild.
2: I have gamer friends, developer friends who've developed entire ecosystems around that. And so the $14.99 is paid to you directly. So there's you avoid the Apple and the Steam fees completely.
0: So, right, we get the $14.95 to us directly, but the second part of the beauty payout and the incentivization, because we want everybody to be positively incentivized. So we're actually pulling out 15, Haven is pulling out 15% of our revenue to pay back to the game developers based on time and community of subscribing players. So if a player pays $14.95 and they spend 80% of their time in your game or in your community, the game developer actually gets revenue from Haven from the time in community that players spend in their game, chatting, or within the Haven community in relation to it.
2: Got it. Okay. And then since it's mainly you to developers, the user, it's seamless. They don't see it at all.
0: New user just pays the $14.95 and they get to go in there and claim all their goodies and all their games each month.
2: And just so people know, how are people, independent indie developers, using chat previously to this? How are they developing their own chat? Is there another chat vendor?
1: We just talked to one. So we have 150 devs signed up in our beta right now. So we're working very closely with them. One of these guys are replacing their existing chat. And the reason, first off, the one hurdle we have to get around with indie devs is they're such an abused group of humans that they don't believe what we're telling them at first. We're like, look, we're not extracting from you. Like, once we can just convince them, here's the model, here's the documents, and they're like, oh, I'm in. So we have 100% sign-up rate. But one didn't know they have 50,000 players. They built their own chat, and they don't monitor for some of the negative stuff. And I said, I can just promise you, you have grooming occurring on your platform. And these people share our faith. And they're like, no. But actually, turns out they do. And they have financial crimes occurring. They have all this stuff happening that they're just not monitoring for. They're monitoring for the F word, and they're monitoring for these things to try to keep their platform non-toxic. But the reality is, if you have chat, you are going to have these problems because it is a supply chain for one of the largest industries on the planet, if not the largest.
2: Yeah, no, I totally get it. Just as an analogy, why people are unaware, especially we were talking about this off microphone. I mean, technical people, like when I've worked with technical people, their job is to be engineers. They're not thinking about governance, risk and compliance, GRC, mm-hmm. which right. I care a lot about. Mm-hmm. And so early, Silicon Valley Insider is almost 9 years old. When my very first season, I was talking about how the number one most exploited app was the Korean version of Star Office. Now, just for history, Star Office is what is a free version of Microsoft Office way back in the day. And
1: I remember.
2: Open source. And so if you're using Google Workspace or Gmail, it is built on top of Star Office. So somewhere in Korea, they adapted this open source work suite and didn't manage it. And a lot of vulnerabilities that people exploited it. So what we're also talking about is if you're an indie game developer, or if you're a small ecosystem, you're just putting something out there as a feature, you're not have any clue how it can be exposed, how it can be exploited, and how it can be used to traffic people. You're just not aware of that.
0: And that's how the conversation went with this, because they have 50,000 monthly active users. I mean, that's a good user base for an indie game dev. And to your question of like, are there other chat platforms that they could integrate into their game? There are, especially, I won't say names, but there is one for gamers, and it's like 4,000 a month. That's their base number for an indie game. And it's just like, that's not real. At a Fortnite, the big boys, whatever. That's a drop in the bucket. But you have smaller indie game devs, that's just not a feasible, attainable,
2: integration. And those other services, do they monitor? They still don't monitor, or they kind of monitor
1: there's toxicity. There's nobody really doing grooming. Everything is a custom system.
0: Yeah.
2: I mean, it's easy. Any AI now can filter out stuff as well, right? So from a very surface level thing. So
0: right, it's a high level.
2: Are there any other, you were talking about, Luke, before, like the developers are like, I don't believe you. Are there any other gotchas or catches that people assume, or that's pretty much the main one?
1: That is actually the main one. I mean, they keep digging in. Well, where do I pay? We have other mechanisms so we avoid slop, slop being like somebody just posting something, and we don't want our review team reviewing something that is just there to try to get people will even hack your posting process.
2: Right.
1: So, that is the hurdle. And once we get past that, and they don't have to add chat, then the next hurdle is, well, what level of integration? We're like, you can just do nothing. If you just do nothing and list, we're going to send you users. And you don't even have to integrate chat. And then we have these tiers. So you can here integrate the beacon. Now you have analytics inside your games, which oddly most indie devs don't do game analytics, but man, it's powerful. When you know a level is killing people and you're losing players here at this level, that you can patch it. And because we're AI, our analytics aren't just structured data. I can literally say, hey, where I can ask Ben, as we're calling him. I can ask Ben, hey, where are my players getting stuck? And our analytics is actually sitting there. There is
2: Oh,
1: actually, I won't go into that.
2: I still play one mobile game and they have a terrible in chat experience. I mean, they should definitely be adopting. So
0: Well, and
1: I
0: even
1: can
0: the
2: guarantee
0: community
2: it.
0: management part of Haven too, I personally believe is going to end up being a really powerful piece of
2: Let's
0: what
2: talk
0: Haven
2: about
0: is.
2: that when we get back. So you're listening to Silicon Valley
0: Perfect.
2: Insider. I'm your host, Keith Koo. Great conversation with Luke and Jen Ricci of Haven. If you have any questions or comments, go to their website, haiven.gg, or email us at info@svin.biz. We'll be back to close the show.
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4: With SRN News, I'm John Scott. A week-long heat wave, officials believe, has killed at least 25 people, continues, with 40 million under heat alerts across the East Coast, Southeast, and Southwest. At least 18 record highs set on the 4th of July as celebrations kicked off in cities including Washington, D.C., Baltimore, Raleigh, North Carolina, Norfolk, Virginia, and Atlantic City, New Jersey. Governor Gavin Newsom announcing he's deployed California Fire Resources to support the firefighting efforts on the Aspen Acres fire in Colorado. The wildfire burning in Custer and Pueblo counties, it's burned more than 85,000 acres. It's 0% contained. A White House report brands the leadership of the Smithsonian Institution, especially at the National Museum of American History, as radical activists who cannot be trusted. President Trump may be preparing to install his own team. This is SRN News.
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2: Hey, insiders, welcome back to Silicon Valley Insider. I'm your host, Keith Koo. On today's show, Luke and Jen Ricci of Haven, HAIVEN.GG. We've been discussing a lot about the importance of something that nobody ever thinks about if you're a gamer, in-game chat. We don't think about it other than we want to communicate with another player. We don't think about all the bad stuff that could be happening on the platform beyond just filtering out cuss words. There could be grooming, human trafficking, nefarious things. So imagine that you have a solid, stable chat platform that's also tracking all these things, also being aware if there's anything dangerous happening. And I know people might think it's a little bit like thought police, but in terms of an entirely unmanaged ecosystem, of darkness, you would want to know, especially if you're a parent, that your child at least has some guardrails and has some way for you to be notified if anything like that happens. So I'm really excited. Welcome back, Jen and Luke.
0: Thanks, Keith.
1: Thank you.
2: And so as we ended last segment, which is why we're dovetailing into this one, we started talking about the community aspects. As a parent, as a gamer, I would want to know, how does that information that we're collecting, how is it used in a very deliberate manner? And how did the community managers, or how does the community react when they see the traffic going through these chats?
1: It's a great question. I mean, on the legal front, the compliance front, we're partnered with KID. Actually, it's a deep partnership. KID is one of the only platform that handles every country for KYC of children. So essentially, like, we know who that child is, a child, and then we know who their parents are. And it doesn't matter what platform you're using. If you're using Meta, if you're using Discord, Telegram, they're keeping that data to some degree. So you have to filter out PII. We do actually intentionally tell the parent, hey, here's these tools that you can use. The problem is most parents don't do this. So we have that surfacing that it can occur with, essentially they can opt in to allow their child to be surfaced to a professional. So if we know, but they also get a notification. But then we can, if your child's isolated, can we send a player alongside them to play a game with them? That's it. If your child's feeling depressed, can somebody just talk to them and chat with them? And this is also a professional. That's on the, yeah. Our key though is we're always surfacing to a human. And so it might just be player to player, and we know, hey, this player is always awesome to people. So if we have somebody over here that's feeling like crap because we're detecting that, we can actually then connect them to play a game together. I don't know if I actually answered your question, Keith.
2: I think it's part of it. I mean, you're talking about some of the community aspects, which is, yeah, in the use case of a child maybe experiencing depression or some type of going through something, that you'll be able to detect that based on this KYC for children, and that you'll, as the parents opt in, you'll be able to put a companion, for lack of a better term, in game so they can actually work with that child. That's pretty powerful. Mm-hmm. So that was part of the question. The other part of the question was just in terms of what's the community management model. And again, up until our recent conversation, I just thought of in-game chat as in-game chat with a few guardrails around language, but never really thinking deeply about the grooming and the dangers that happen kind of in the Wild West situation.
0: The thing about, I think, on our community management ecosystem that I was starting to say, I think is going to surprise all of us in a very positive way. So Discord, again, has this kind of monopoly on communicating. Some people start WhatsApp chats, yeah, groups. They start some Telegram chat groups, but they're clunky. It's weird. I'm sorry to both those platforms. They're just, it's not as fluid. Here's an example. So again, we touched on it very briefly before, but Discord is full of pornography. We were at an event 3 weeks ago, and a gentleman who is a game developer, dad, son is 12 years old, and he was so excited about what Haven was, because only 3 weeks prior, and he's very tight with his family, tight with his kids. He knows the gaming industry. He knows all of the things. He's a coder. He's a developer. All of the stuff. Unbeknownst to him, his 12-year-old son was in Discord because they had moved across country. So that's how he hung out with his friends from the previous city. But he was being exposed to pornography on the daily. It was becoming a problem. And for him, he got like a check in his spirit. He's a believer and was praying. And the Lord was like, you need to go talk to your son. He starts talking to his son. The short version of the story is, thank the Lord, his son ended up being honest with his dad, fully transparent. And he's like, we're going to walk this out together, son. Yeah. And the dad was just beating himself up. He's like, I didn't know. I didn't know how bad Discord was, how much pornography. And that doesn't even talk about the groomers and the sextortion and the bad guys targeting. The porn's just everywhere. And so my point on our community management thing is there, a lot of people use Discord to communicate with a large group of people. There's a digital church, a church that literally, they don't even have a campus. It's a digital church where they all meet. And we were talking with them about Haven, and he was a little bit reluctant. Like, I don't know about pulling my people over there. I'd have to think about it. I'd want to know all the underlying things, da da da da da, which is you want to be diligent. And the simple question is like, well, where are you currently communicating with your group of people? And the answer is Discord. And you're like, ah. So an alternative with a platform just to communicate. No, they actually don't have a game, but they can now have a space like Haven where they come and that's where they digitally communicate and meet. And actually that nonprofit would end up getting a rev share of paying subscribing Haven players that happen to be in their community. In this case, it would be a digital church. And that nonprofit's going to get a paycheck or get a check from Haven for the time spent there. That's just like a one of them. There's another community we're talking to that's got a ton of creatives. They've got UI UX teams, they've got just digital creatives, creative directors, et cetera. And he's like super excited about the idea of pulling his community into a spot like Haven to protect his community and also go away from a place like Discord that's full of so much harm.
2: Yeah, I mean, this is amazing. I have so many more thoughts on how to actually create community with a platform like Haven that we'll have to come back and do another show because it's
1: Love it.
2: but it's good. I think we're at a point where because of technology, because of the tools available, we can do a lot more things and we have a lot more control and we have creative people like Eugen and Luke who are trying to make the world a better place through community. So we're out of time. I'm going to thank again the co-founders of Haven, Luke and Jen Ritchie. You can find out more about what they're building, haiven.gg. You can email us, info@svn.biz, and we will see you on the next one.
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4: News this hour from Town Hall. I'm John Scott. President-led commemorations of America's 250th birthday last night before a massive fireworks display over Washington, D.C. President Trump says
16: Our nation's founders crafted radical concepts of freedom that still endure today.
17: In Philadelphia, our founding fathers summoned the courage of giants and the wisdom of centuries to boldly proclaim these timeless truths. They declared that all men are created equal, that they are endowed with sacred, unalienable rights by the hand of our Creator.
16: Storms prompted a roughly two-hour evacuation of the mall. A handful of countries in the OPEC Plus oil-producing alliance planning to increase their outputs modestly next month. The Organization of Petroleum Exporting Countries and its allies announcing seven countries would expand oil production by a combined total of 188,000 barrels per day. Iran's top leaders attending funeral ceremonies for the late Supreme Leader Ayatollah Ali Khomeini.
18: Iran's top officials and brothers of the country's new supreme leader have gathered in the country's capital to attend the funeral prayers for the late Ayatollah Ali Khomeini. Their presence before hundreds of thousands of people would have been unthinkable during the Iran war. The 86-year-old Khamenei died in the opening moments of the war earlier this year, along with other family members and officials. Israel also has targeted others who appeared publicly during the war, but still unseen was Iran's new supreme leader, Ayatollah Mojtaba Khamenei. He is believed to be in hiding after reportedly being wounded in the airstrike that killed his father. I'm Rika Ann Garcia.
16: More of these stories from townhall.com.
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16: Federal authorities say in just 2 months, a major anti-crime operation in Illinois has resulted in charges against 179 people in 140 federal cases targeting violent crime in Chicago and Rockford.
20: Officials say Operation New Dawn has also led to the arrest of more than 300 fugitives and the recovery of 24 missing or kidnapped children. The U.S. Attorney's Office says the operation focused on gun crimes, robberies, kidnappings, drug trafficking, and other violent offenses. Pro-law enforcement officials are praising the effort as evidence that aggressive federal prosecutions and swift arrest can deter crime and improve public safety by intervening before more violence occurs. Ken Lorman reporting.
16: And a group of 150 people from 50 countries have become the latest U.S. citizens at George Washington's Mount Vernon estate. News and analysis at townhall.com. Authorities in California say former House Speaker Nancy Pelosi's husband involved in a hit-and-run and could face misdemeanor charges. Paul Pelosi hit a parked car in Yountville and briefly stopped before driving away. He was not under the influence at the time and was not arrested. Texas Attorney General Ken Paxton discussing the importance of election integrity.
21: Speaking with me, Texas Attorney General and Republican Senate candidate Ken Paxton discussed why he believes election integrity is critical to the future of the country.
22: Because if you cannot protect your elections, the left will take them over by cheating. And once they control it, then they control the apparatus. They'll never let you go. They'll cheat forever. And so it's very important that you maintain that election integrity and that we gain it back through things like the Save America Act. Because if we lose that, we are going to lose the country because nothing else will be done. We'll be stuck in elections that are not true and not fair.
21: Willie Nelson, Washington.
16: More on these stories at townhall.com.
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28: The 4th of July is filled with fun and excitement and fireworks and barbecues and family and friends and fear. So much fear. If you have diabetes, whether it's type 1 or whether it's type 2,
29: I thought
28: oh
29: you said
28: my
29: beer.
28: Gosh.
29: I thought you said beer. I'm like, yeah. Sorry.
28: Of course. And beer. Lots of beer. I mean, there, that adds to the fear. Right, Dr. Phillips? Welcome to the show. Very special show. Today, yes, we're talking about how to make healthy eats so you can eliminate that fear. And we have Chef Eric, who's going to be cooking for us, showing us some healthy eats. Also, we have Dr. Jean Shen. She's a diabetic educator, also with type 1 diabetes, and she's going to try to eliminate the fear and also enjoy your beer. You like that?
29: I love the intro. That's awesome.
28: So what do you say? And that was off the cuff. I can't believe that. So why don't we get things started with a moment of inspiration so we can get right into dive in to some of this good food.
30: Dr. John Phillips' spectacular vascular moment of inspiration.
29: So my moment of inspiration is not a particular quote here, okay? But I was kind of looking into grilling as Eric, Chef Eric's grilling for us some heart healthy and diabetic healthy foods. So, you know, if you look at the timeline, okay, about 2 million years ago, people were throwing meat over open fires. So I guess that's kind of technically, you know, grilling. And then the term barbecue came about shortly, you know, thereafter, the Greeks and Romans, etc. So let's talk about modern grilling, though. So did you know that George Stephen, in like post-World War II, invented what we now know as the Weber kettle grill? Okay, so he cut in half a buoy at Advance, and that basically revolutionized backyard grilling. So he worked for what was called Weber Brothers Metalworks in the 1950s. And he said, according to the legend, he was frustrated with flat open grills. So he cut a metal buoy in half, put grates and vents, and he created the, you know, the Weber grill. I think according to legend, he initially called it George's barbecue kettle. But basically that Weber was started, and you know, now you're grilling, and it looks like Chef Eric is grilling on not a Weber. I don't know, that is that a pellet grill, or what do we got going on there?
1: Trigger.
29: Traeger. Yeah. I mean, yes. So yeah. That's a, what, it's got an auger system. You throw the pellets in and it kind of gives you that, yes. constant temperature. So anyway, it's not inspirational, but it's just a little bit of fun history about where the Weber grill was created.
28: I love that. But yeah. I also love that you were able to nail what grill Chef Eric has. I mean, is that such a guy thing?
29: Well, you know, so it's funny. Awesome. Like, I have a little Traeger at my house that has never worked. It's probably 10 years old now, and it frustrates the heck out of me. And I've not been allowed to get a larger Traeger yet. So maybe I'll get one next Father's Day. I don't know. We'll see. Yeah.
28: Well, now you just put it out there, right? Kids see this.
29: I've been asking for one for a long time. So
28: well, now you've made it public. So you put it out there in the universe.
29: Traeger, send me a grill.
28: I think it's coming. So you and Chef Eric, if anyone has ever, you know, been following the Heart of Innovation for a long time, Chef Eric is actually one of your patients. So how does it feel, Dr. Phillips, to see Chef Eric, I mean, the poster child of compliance here, doing the healthy eats and educating others?
29: Well, I mean, personally, it feels good. You know, Eric has battled a number of things, and you know, we've been able to keep as many piggies on as possible, right? And he's kind of persevered. And the peripheral arterial disease, like we talk about, is something that's always there. But if you exercise and eat right and take your medications, you know, you can do okay. And the fact that he's showing us some healthy foods that we can, you know, I guess less traditional stuff that you would typically grill, like hamburgers and brats and hot dogs, which are laden with various things. So I think it makes me smile, and I'm proud and happy that he's doing it. And clearly, Kim, you have to take some credit here too, because, you know, you inspire a lot of folks, and those that are listening and watching, it's pretty simple. Eat healthy and exercise and you're going to live longer.
28: And Chef Eric actually joined us, you know, a couple times a month for our Patty's Plate special, which is on youtube.com/@ The Way to My Heart. Make sure you visit there, especially if you're listening right now on KDOW on the radio station or KTRB. We're now on two stations. Very excited. Thank you. Thank you. Thank you, everyone, for tuning in. But if you want to see what Eric's actually cooking, make sure you go and you visit our YouTube channel, and you can tune in there as well after you're done listening today and see what he's cooking up, because it looks really, really good. And while there, make sure you subscribe to the channel. But we also have Douglas here. Douglas has even been involved in some of Chef Eric's cooking segments. Douglas, what was one of the favorite things that Chef Eric has actually cooked? I think you cooked recently alongside him as well.
0: I was thinking about the stuffed bell peppers again, and I had a couple the other day before this past weekend, and I remembered everything he did, and they turned out, and they were delicious and heart healthy, but I would have never thought about doing it like he did, because my mom did them, but it was the old South Texas style that was full of everything you're not supposed to have.
28: And you cooked it healthfully.
0: Yes. So I was thinking about the stuffed bell peppers as he's cooking there. And
29: okay, well, so what do you guys, what did you stuff them with? Like for me, I thought it was traditionally like ground beef or something.
28: I think we did ground bison, and Douglas, you did lean beef, right?
0: I did lean beef.
28: Lots of vegetables, spinach.
0: Lots of vegetables. I love spinach, so I stuffed it with spinach.
28: And Chef Eric, what else for you?
2: Yeah, I had the mushrooms and the quinoa in mine. Yeah, with the tomatoes. Yeah.
28: Good stuff.
0: And the really cool thing about that was, I argue about the price and all of this all the time, but it was so easy to do. And I put it in my, I have a new fryer. I stuffed it in there. I just stood there for 10 minutes. Twiddling my thumbs, and dinner was ready. A heart healthy dinner was ready in less than 10 minutes.
28: That's
2: All right.
28: That's amazing. And coming up next, right here on the Heart of Innovation, get ready. We're firing up the grill. And I know Chef Eric is ready to get started, show us what he's cooking up for the 4th of July, but also fired up and ready to educate you on some great 4th of July alternatives. Her favorite, Dr. Jean Chenta. Stay with us right here on KDOW. Don't go away.
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29: Welcome back, everybody. Thanks for joining us on a special 4th of July show. We are cooking some heart, grilling some heart-healthy fare. And Dr. Jean, let's talk about something. So, what would you be doing right now if you were manning a grill? What would you throw on that grill that's heart healthy and for your diabetes as well?
9: Well, I think I would be sharing with you guys one of the recipes my best friend shared with me many, many years ago, getting ready for a barbecue. She had me grilled some sliced eggplant.
28: Oh, yum.
9: Zucchini, peppers, some corn, asparagus, and after you get the grill marks on there, she had me bring it back into the kitchen and slice that all up, chop it up, put it into a bowl, mix it all up, salt, pepper, vinegar, and basically kind of like making a vinaigrette like a dressing, and toss it, and I brought it to the barbecue, and people were going crazy over it. And I think that's a very high fiber, lots of antioxidants, and it's going to be good for your heart, good for your body, and kind of like beat out the potato salad.
28: Fist bump on that one. Sweet. That is also really good. And I hear that Chef Eric, you also have a great side dish over there. Instead of a normal coleslaw, you've made a broccoli slaw.
2: Yeah, I use a broccoli slaw with a simple vinaigrette that just contains apple cider vinegar, a teaspoon of honey, your seasoning, salt, pepper, and avocado oil. And just toss it in there and let it wilt down, and get a nice sauce on there.
28: Oh, I love that. That sounds really good. Would you give that a grade, an A grade, Dr. Chen?
9: Oh my gosh, I'm ready to like go over there and have that.
10: I know, me too.
2: You're welcome.
10: Because I'm used to a regular coleslaw having so much mayonnaise in it. Yeah. And that actually seems like a really good alternative. I think I would even do that with my cabbage. I think I would even put something like that as the dressing on my regular coleslaw. That sounds really good.
2: Even if you don't, if you want to put it on top of your sandwich, you could do, or just eat it as a side. You know.
10: Yeah. So let's get to that sandwich. I want to see what you got going on over there.
29: Can you
10: on
29: zoom
10: the grill.
29: In? Can we see that slaw? Can you show us that slaw, my friend?
2: Sure.
10: Oh yeah, that's probably a good idea.
9: Oh wow! You see
2: me right there.
10: Oh, that looks really good. Oh, there is some cabbage in there.
29: Yeah.
2: Yeah. Carrots.
10: And how did you cut that up? So for those of you who are listening on the radio, I'm so sorry. But he has thicker cut, you know, carrots and what else? Broccoli that's in there. Did you hand do the broccoli or did you buy a bag of the broccoli slaw?
2: I have a peeler that does it like that, you know, kind of takes it into julienne, you know, or you can use a mandolin mm-hmm. and you buy the fresh with the large stalks on it. Yeah.
10: Gotcha. I put mine in the Cuisinart, and the Cuisinart just did it way too small.
2: Yeah. Yeah, I just did this enough because I know they won't eat it. My wife will eat it, but my son won't
10: Your
2: eat
10: son.
2: It. So,
10: yeah. Your son won't eat the broccoli slaw. Oh, no. How do you get the kids to eat that stuff?
2: Well, he likes broccoli sometimes, but most of the time. Starch and protein. I'm trying to get him away from that. But
29: that's right. He's a growing boy, though. That's right.
2: Yeah.
29: He's
2: that's what I say. Yeah.
29: Yeah.
2: Definitely.
10: So show us the grill. Show us
29: the grill.
10: Yeah,
29: let's see the grill.
2: And you can't see it right now?
10: We can see it. Yep. Okay. Oh, yeah. So on the grill, for those that are listening on the radio, I think I see some. Is there
2: portobello.
10: Some? There's portobello. Go ahead.
2: And I have green beans that I'm going to season.
10: Green beans.
2: Yeah, lemon zest and almonds. I have grilled onions that I'm going to put one on the burger. I have zucchini grilled. And I also have grilled romaine that I'm going to add I made a dressing with Greek yogurt, chipotle pepper, lime, salt, pepper, and garlic. Yes.
10: That's brilliant. I was at a restaurant down in Southern California, and they had a grilled Caesar salad, and it was grilled romaine. You just add that char, added just a little extra something, something that you didn't need, you know, all of the dressing on it. We just needed a little tiny bit because there was so much flavor in the lettuce. I'm so excited that you're doing that. Any tips for you grilling the lettuce? I mean, I would assume that you wouldn't want it to be on a huge flame.
2: Oh, definitely. I would do, you know, if you have a charcoal grill or something like that, you have a hot side and a cold side, you know, or warm. So I'd start it on there until you get your char marks, then move it to the other side until, you know, it gets to the tenderness you like. Same with the, you know, grilled vegetables. Some people like char, some people don't. You know, I'd start it off with the flame, then move it to the side until, you know, it was just hot enough, but not flaming hot.
10: Yeah. And I think we should get on that next right here on the Heart of Innovation on KDOW. You don't want to miss how to clean portobello mushroom and how to put together the ultimate vegan burger. So stay with us right here on the Heart of Innovation. Don't go away.

0: Welcome back, everybody. Thank you for joining us. Happy 250th birthday to America. It's the 4th of July here on the Heart of Innovation. Chef Eric is grilling, and we had a wonderful tease there, how to clean a portobello mushroom. So, Eric, take it away. 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
1: Alrighty. Well, the dark gills inside, you take those out because they tend to bleed on your food. So if you don't want a burger, really wouldn't matter. But say you're putting in a stir fry or a different dish, you don't want that darkness to bleed out into your food. So you
2: Oh, interesting.
0: Which the
1: just take out
0: opposite
1: the
0: of
1: skin.
0: what I love is bleeding, right? We love when the piggies bleed because that means there's good blood flow.
2: And Dr. Chen is a
1: I'll take that.
2: podiatrist too, and she appreciated
0: She loves it
2: that
0: too. Yeah, she loves
3: one. Yes, we like bleeding. We like that when we see that in surgery to go, oh, good, there's bleeding. We
0: Yes.
3: can still save this.
0: Yes. That's like an, I just
1: I
0: did
1: think
0: it. I'm like,
1: you'll
0: yes.
1: leave some in there, but I try to get the main thing out. But
0: What
1: it's
0: are you using to, what, just a spoon or something, or?
1: exactly just a
0: Yeah.
1: spoon.
2: So you're just
1: And I
2: trying to get
1: get.
2: the gills out of the, you're not trying to just be careful, for those listening, you don't want to dig all the way in there. It's just a little bit of a scrape just to get
1: Yeah.
2: some of the gills out of the inside of the portobello mushroom. I always leave them in. I guess the color doesn't bother
0: Yeah,
2: me,
0: I leave them
2: but
0: in too. Like when, even Eric,
2: I've never heard of that.
0: when you slice it, should you be getting the gills out too, or
1: Yeah,
0: just?
1: sometimes. I mean, it's a preference.
0: Yeah.
1: Like I left them in for the burger because it's going to cook down. But it's just a
0: Does it have any
1: preference.
0: flavor to it? Does it, do you know, it doesn't really add much flavor at all, as you, as far
1: I
0: as you
1: don't
0: know?
1: think it does,
0: Okay.
1: honestly. But I started doing it when I was stuffing mushrooms catering and just kept doing it. So,
0: Yeah, I hear you.
1: you know.
0: What's
1: But
0: the proper
1: you
0: way?
3: Chef Eric, what's the proper way to clean the mushroom? Do we rinse it underwater or do we take paper towel and dry it? Or what do we do?
0: Ooh, that's a good question.
1: You mean the outside or inside?
3: The outside to make sure there's no dirt. Like, do we
1: Oh,
3: just.
1: definitely. I take a damp towel. I don't
3: Okay.
1: submerge my mushrooms because they tend to absorb water. So I take a damp towel and just go over them. Now, the
2: Interesting.
1: inside here, I'll tap down on the table, then just kind of go through with a damp towel. Most
3: Thank
1: definitely.
3: you.
1: Yes.
2: And I'm looking up on our on this. On one of the nutrition websites, it's just flavorycooking.com, and it says that removing the gills does not significantly alter the overall nutritional profile of the mushroom. There are nutrients in there, but not enough to worry about just removing. But for me, I'll take all I can get.
1: Right.
2: But we do have
1: Okay.
2: a comment coming in from Michael. Michael, if you want to unmute and chime in, I think you have a great tip.
4: I was just saying that a good alternative for coleslaw, instead of using mayo, you can use Greek yogurt with maybe a pinch of ranch dressing in it or something.
2: That's a really good idea. And I actually, for my dips for my 4th of July, is I'm non-dairy, so I'll do a forager cashew milk, coconut milk yogurt. And I found this organic ranch mixture, which just has the spices. It doesn't have all of the extra preservatives and things, but yet you can still look at the ingredients and you can just pour, the parsley, the oregano, or whatever the spices are, cayenne pepper, and just put them in yourself and make your own ranch. But I use this little package, a little cheatery. It says it's organic, all pure ingredients. I pour that into the Greek yogurt, and sometimes I'll add a little extra fresh garlic to it. And I mix it up and I put it out there with some cut veggies. And people don't know the difference. They don't know that it's not some nasty stuff that's going to have 10 million preservatives and fat and
0: Yeah.
2: crap in it.
0: So real quick, you had mentioned, I just did a quick search on Open Evidence regarding the nutritional value of portobello mushrooms. And did you know that they're about 90% water, which I guess makes sense, right? You dry them out, but
2: That's interesting. Yeah.
0: lots of minerals, vitamins. They have some unique bioactive compounds. And in fact, there was a JACC review, so the Journal of American College of Cardiology kind of looked at the cardiovascular nutrition within a mushroom, particularly their bioactive compounds. And so they're kind of anti-inflammatory, antioxidant, anti-atherosclerotic. They help lower cholesterol and maybe antihypertensive in some clinical trials. So consistently eating

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5: Welcome back, everybody. Thank you for joining us. Happy 250th birthday to America. It's the 4th of July here on the Heart of Innovation. 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
6: Alrighty. Well, you know the dark gills inside, you take those out because they tend to bleed on your food. So if you don't want, a burger really wouldn't matter. But say you're putting in a stir fry or a different dish, you don't want that darkness to bleed out into your food. So you just...
7: Oh, interesting.
5: Which the opposite of what I love is bleeding, right? We love when the piggies bleed because that means there's good blood flow.
7: And Dr. Chen is a podiatrist too, and she appreciated that one.
5: Yeah, she does.
8: Yes, we like bleeding. We like that when we see that in surgery to go, oh, good, there's bleeding.
5: Yes.
8: We can still save this.
5: Yes. That's like I think yes.
6: You'll leave some in there, but I try to get the main thing out. But
5: what are you using just a spoon or something? Or
6: exactly, just a spoon.
7: So you're just trying to get the gills out of just be careful, you know, for those listening, you don't want to dig all the way in there. It's just a little bit of a scrape just to get some of the gills out of the inside of the portobello mushroom. I always leave them in. I guess the color doesn't bother me.
5: Yeah, I leave them in too. Like when, even Eric, when you slice it, should you be getting the gills out too? Or
6: yeah, sometimes. I mean, it's a preference.
5: Yeah.
6: Like I left them in for the burger because it's going to cook down. But it's just a
5: problem. Does it have any flavor to it? Does it? Do you know it doesn't really add much flavor at all?
6: I don't think it does.
5: Okay.
6: Honestly, but I started doing it when I was stuffing mushrooms catering, and just kept doing it.
5: So, yeah, I hear you.
6: You know.
8: Chef Eric, what's the proper way to clean the mushroom? Do we rinse it underwater, or do we take paper towel and dry it?
5: That's a good question.
6: You mean the outside or inside?
8: The outside to make sure there's no dirt.
6: Definitely. I take a damp towel. Okay. I don't submerge my mushrooms because they tend to absorb water. So I take a damp towel and just go over them. Now, the inside here, I'll tap down on the table, then just kind of go through with a damp towel.
8: Thank you.
6: Yes.
7: And I'm looking up on this on one of the nutrition websites.

0: sites. It's just flavorycooking.com, and it says that removing the gills does not significantly alter the overall nutritional profile of the mushroom. There are nutrients in there, but not enough to worry about just removing. But for me, I'll take all I can get. But we do have a comment coming in from Michael. Michael, if you want to unmute and chime in, I think you have a great tip.
1: I was just saying that a good alternative for coleslaw, instead of using mayo, you can use Greek yogurt with maybe a pinch of ranch dressing in it or something.
0: That's a really good idea. And I actually, for my dips for my 4th of July, is I'm non-dairy, so I'll do a forager cashew milk, coconut milk yogurt. And I found this organic ranch mixture, which just has the spices. It doesn't have all of the extra preservatives and things, but yet you can still look at the ingredients, and you can just pour, the parsley, the oregano, or whatever the spices are, cayenne pepper, and just put them in yourself and make your own ranch. But I use this little package, a little cheatery. It says it's organic, all pure ingredients. I pour that into the Greek yogurt, and sometimes I'll add a little extra fresh garlic to it. And I mix it up and I put it out there with some cut veggies. And people don't know the difference. They don't know that it's not some nasty stuff that's going to have 10 million preservatives and fat and
2: Yeah.
0: crap in it.
2: So real quick, you had mentioned I just did a quick search on Open Evidence regarding the nutritional value of portobello mushrooms. And did you know that they're about 90% water, which I guess makes sense, right? You dry them out, but
0: That's interesting. Yeah.
2: lots of minerals, vitamins. They have some unique bioactive compounds. And in fact, there was a JACC review, so the Journal of American College of Cardiology, kind of looked at the cardiovascular nutrition within a mushroom, particularly their bioactive compounds. And so they're kind of anti-inflammatory, antioxidant, anti-atherosclerotic. They help lower cholesterol and maybe antihypertensive in some clinical trials. So consistently eating mushrooms was shown to decrease triglycerides and ultimately decrease serum glucose or sugar levels. So, pretty good call there, Chef Eric, on the old portobello.
0: I love it. This is a good nutritional and good tasting meal that we're going to see Chef Eric put together next, right here on the Heart of Innovation on KDOW. So don't go away.
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4: This week we feature Dr. Matthew Comstock, interventional cardiologist in Tulsa, Oklahoma, who talks about the defining moment in his career, treating a disease more prevalent and deadlier than most cancers combined, known as peripheral artery disease, which is blocked arteries in the legs.
5: The most important moment in my career as a doctor was when my wife and I decided that we would transition into private practice. 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
9: With SRN News, I'm John Scott. President Trump commemorated the 250th anniversary of American independence during his speech last night on the National Mall. Mr. Trump declaring the moment one of the most joyous and glorious milestones of all time. Severe weather disrupting many celebrations across the country. A handful of countries in the OPEC Plus oil producing alliance planning to increase their outputs modestly next month. The Organization of the Petroleum Exporting Countries and its allies announcing that seven countries would expand oil production by a combined total of 188,000 barrels per day in August. Three people died, seven others rescued after a boat capsized on a Wisconsin lake during a strong storm. Many injuries reported Friday in Wisconsin's Walworth County as the storm toppled trees and knocked down power lines and damaged buildings.
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2: Welcome back, everybody. Again, happy 4th of July. We're doing a special show here, grilling some heart-healthy mushrooms, portobello mushrooms. Chef Eric, let's put this bad boy together and see what this burger looks like.
13: All righty. Well, we're going to serve our portobello mushroom on iceberg lettuce today with a side of the coleslaw. So I'll put this together. I did make a dressing for the romaine, so you can also add that on your portobello burger if you like.
0: And that is with the Greek yogurt, right?
13: Correct.
0: Like what Michael had suggested. Yeah.
13: Yeah, just plain Greek yogurt. Yes.
2: Now, Gene, what if I wanted a bun? Could I have a bun here or do I have to do lettuce?
13: No, you can do whatever. I was just trying to keep it, nobody wants a lettuce burger.
2: Some people do, right?
0: Yeah, like, I love the lettuce burger. It's great texture, but
13: right.
2: What's a good bun? What's a good bun to like a whole wheat bun? What should we recommend?
13: Yeah, I mean, I would personally, I would do
2: donut.
13: One of these simple recipes and make your own. I don't trust anything in the grocery store really, but I spent my time yesterday reading everything, and even gluten free, you get at least 30 ingredients in that bread, and unless you go to a bakery, you know, it's a sourdough with the
0: Gene. What do you think about Dr. Chen? What do you think about I get from Trader Joe's these Egyptian sourdough pita pockets, and I split it in half, and then I put my portobello mushroom inside the pita pocket. I grill that, and I put the in there with the lettuce and the tomato and the pickle and the onions.
14: Well. I have to look at the ingredients, but I can tell you from just experience, I have never used Trader Joe's pita pocket, but I can tell you when I look at other pitas, I find I'm more satisfied if I make my own pita. I feel fuller versus if I buy store brands, I tend to be hungrier and not as fulfilled. So I'm not sure whether it's the ingredients that they're throwing in there that's making my body feel that way or what's going on. But I also want to comment on the Greek yogurt dressing. I really love the fact that our chef Eric is doing that because he's avoiding all that nasty seed oils that go in there.
0: Yes.
2: Yeah,
14: no.
2: no seed oils.
0: So be careful when you go to a barbecue, especially when you don't know the ingredients that people are using. So much better, bring your own favorites. For example, my dad loves baked beans. Now, overall, baked beans have a lot of, you know, iffy ingredients in it, but we get the canned, goodness, what is the brand that we get? We get the baked beans zero, Bush's. So there's zero, yes, there you go. The Bush's baked beans, zero sugar. We have zero sugar ketchup from Primal Foods. I use coconut brown sugar, just a little bit of it, and the onion, and then we get as lean of bacon, natural, whatever we could do with the bacon, and only put a few pieces on top. But that's the recipe for the baked beans. Everyone loves it. No one can tell the difference from the original recipe. Still tastes delicious, but we make sure we bring ours so that my dad can enjoy his favorite holiday fare for the 4th of July.
14: That's a good tip.
2: That's a good tip.
0: Bring your own. But just the Primal Foods, the zero sugar ketchup is a great tip. Also, lots of mustard, because Dijon mustard, if you look at the ingredients on the right ones, it's pretty natural. So mustard is also a good condiment. Leave the mayonnaise. Love what Michael said in terms of the Greek yogurt. And you can do so much with yogurt. And if you're dairy-free, the forager cashew milk, coconut milk yogurt is a really good option. I even, you know what I do, Dr. John and Dr. Chen, is I make my own onion dip with it. So I look to the ingredients for Lipton's onion dip, and I add, you know, the garlic and the onion pieces and things like that into my yogurt and make my own onion dip. So little hacks that you can do. Chef Eric, what do you got going on there?
2: Show us that bad boy. Let's
0: show and tell.
2: Bite.
13: Okay, right here we did the portobello mushrooms with the grilled onions, tomato. I have the grilled romaine.
0: So is that open-faced?
13: Sorry?
0: Is that open-faced? Are you going to put another piece of iceberg lettuce on top of it?
13: I tilted it on the side there.
0: Oh, there it is. Okay.
13: So you can just
2: take a bite. Let's take a bite of that bad boy. Let's see what you think.
13: Okay, I will.
2: Doctor's orders.
0: Doctor's orders. I love it.
13: I promise I will. We have the romaine lettuce here with the chipotle yogurt sauce,
0: and I topped that with the
13: hemp seeds for a little more protein there.
0: Mm. Oh, that's a good idea.
13: And then I have the green beans with the almonds and lemon zest, and my grilled vegetables. I think that's a nice healthy meal.
2: That's a great looking meal, man.
13: I want to tell you a secret that I learned. Maybe it's not a secret to you guys, but if you take your lemon, because I use lemon every day in my drinks, if you freeze your lemon and shave them frozen, you get it all.
0: Then we'll find out what happens next right here on the Heart of Innovation on KDOW. Ha-ha, cliffhanger. Don't go away.
3: Go with the flow. 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
4: This week we feature Dr. Matthew Comstock, interventional cardiologist in Tulsa, Oklahoma, who talks about the importance of walking as medicine to improve circulation in the legs for patients at risk of and suffering from peripheral artery disease, which is blocked leg arteries.
5: In chronic limb-threatening ischemia, this is often a condition where we make interval progress by opening up the arteries, but the nature of the disease, if a patient remains inactive and has hyperglycemia, results in reocclusion or renarrowing of the arteries. And I often tell patients, if you make exercise religion, if you commit to 30 minutes a day without stopping, I explain to them that grocery shopping doesn't count, walking the dog doesn't count, because that's stop and go. And it's very important. Many patients under the misconception that if they walk around Costco for an hour, that's exercise. Doesn't count. And so correcting that misconception is very important. But then also, we've got a few success stories we run across every couple months where someone really takes that message to heart. And I'll do one complex multi-level CTO revascularization on them where I open up a lot of arteries that are 100% blocked off in multiple levels of the leg. And the patient is so thankful, they actually use that as an incentive to become religious about exercising. And now I have patients that are able to run marathons and do rowing and all sorts of things they couldn't do before. And those are the patients that I don't ever have to work on again.
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2: Welcome back, everybody. The flame on this fire in the grill is slowly dwindling here. Our time on the show is almost over. Happy 4th of July. So, Eric, we had that cliffhanger. What were you doing with the lemon, freezing it? You were going to share something about the zest?
13: Yes, I do a chia seed drink every morning with the turmeric and half a lemon. And I was wasting a lot of lemons. So I learned from this gentleman on the internet that if you freeze your lemon, you get all the nutrients and oils out of the zest. It doesn't go bad. And you just save enough to where you want to use for your drink or food, whatever. And a bag of lemons will last you a long time.
2: So you put it back in the freezer when you're done with it.
13: Correct.
2: Great tip.
13: Shave it, put it back.
0: I love that. I even use it for my salmon.
13: Yeah. Yeah. Just shave it off and you get all that, non-waste.
2: Sweet.
14: I love that.
13: And a good lemony taste. So.
0: Such a great idea.
2: Dig in.
0: We want to see you take a bite. For those listening on the radio, make sure you do. Go to our YouTube channel at The Way to My Heart. You got to check this out. It looks really good. And I'm curious about the, how do you make sure that you get a good head of iceberg lettuce and a good cut so it doesn't disintegrate or fall apart?
13: Yes. The firmer, the better. I had to go through all of them yesterday and kind of feel the firm core, and then you might take a layer off using a salad, but these are pretty firm. They stick together pretty good,
0: Okay.
2: Right. Moment of truth.
0: Chef Eric's going to take a big bite.
13: Moment of truth.
0: And he's going to let us know how it tastes. I wish Sabra, your wife, was out there so that we could really know if it tastes good, not get the bias.
13: I can call. I forgot to tell you how I marinated the mushrooms. I apologize.
0: Would you marinate the mushroom in?
13: I I did a balsamic vinegar, oregano, avocado oil, and pepper. Yes.
0: And you just marinated it for what, an hour?
13: Yeah, about an hour, hour and a half until I was ready to grill.
0: In the fridge?
13: Yes, definitely.
0: Okay. Take a bite. Let's see. We're watching Chef Eric take a really big bite, and it's staying together. So that's pretty awesome. And Chef Eric, show it into the other camera so we can actually see where you took a bite and kind of get that close up look.
2: Yeah, that looks sweet, dude. That's awesome.
14: Yeah,
0: that was, I mean, that was fantastic.
14: This is very inspiring.
13: It doesn't need any sauce because of vinegar and things like that, but you can put cheese on it if you eat cheese. You can put some of the dressing on it, whatever you like. Man, you make it
2: well done.
13: Yeah.
0: Nice job, Chef Eric.
2: Final thoughts?
0: And yeah, Gene Chen, 30 seconds. Quick final thoughts for the 4th of July, eating healthy.
14: Watch out for barbecue sauce. It can drive up your blood sugar because of the hidden sugar. So I would recommend that you do rubs. Make your own rub and put it on your meat instead of using barbecue sauce.
0: Great tip. Thanks so much. Happy 250th birthday to United States. And thank you everyone for joining us. Go to youtube.com/theatsign, the weight of my heart, to see the full video and get a bite of what Eric has cooked up. Thanks everyone for joining.
14: Great job.
2: Take care.
17: 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It's a disease defined by leg pain, leg cramps, leg fatigue, neuropathy, especially from diabetes, and wounds on the feet and toes that won't heal. 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
23: Palo Alto, San Francisco.
9: News this hour from Town Hall. I'm John Scott. A week-long heat wave that officials believe has killed at least 25 people continues, with 40 million people under heat alerts across the East Coast, Southeast, and Southwest. At least 18 record highs set on the 4th of July. In the Southwest, extreme heat watches cover parts of Arizona and California, including Phoenix and Tucson, and go into effect Tuesday through Thursday. Daytime highs reaching as high as 114 degrees. Thousands gathering on the National Mall in Washington last night to mark the 250th anniversary of our nation's birthday.
1: Here on the National Mall, Americans came together to celebrate the 4th of July and 250 years of freedom in a way few will ever forget. Even during a temporary evacuation, the celebration never stopped, with crowds dancing in the streets before returning for remarks from President Trump and a massive fireworks display that lit up the Washington sky. The spectacular show brought a historic day celebrating America's 250th birthday to a close. Willie Nelson, Washington.
9: New polling suggests Democrats may be facing a tougher path than expected in the battle for the control of the U.S. Senate.
20: A Fox News poll finds Republican Senator Susan Collins leading Democrat Graham Platner by 3 points in Maine. Meantime, Democrats could face a difficult numbers game nationally. They need a net gain of 4 seats to win Senate control, but currently lead in only one Republican-held seat, North Carolina. Republicans hold advantages in Iowa, Alaska, and Ohio, with Texas rated as a toss-up. A number of political analysts say the map favors Republicans because many of the key contests are in traditionally red states. Ken Lorman reporting.
9: United States men's national team striker Fallerin Bulligan will be available for the team's match against Belgium on Monday night. The New York Times reports President Trump called FIFA and asked for the World Cup governing body to review his ban. More from townhall.com.
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33: From Bloomberg World Headquarters in New York, I'm Doug Krisner. Let's update top stories. We'll look at market action as well. Oil and gas shipping along a U.S.-protected corridor in the Strait of Hormuz does show some signs of recovery. On Sunday, 6 oil and gas freighters were observed navigating a route along the Omani coastline. Now, this comes a day after a batch of vessels made unexplained U-turns and detours in the strait. Western navies continued to say the threat risk is substantial. substantial since the center of the strait has been mined, and ships are also trying to avoid the Iranian military. At the same time this weekend, OPEC Plus has agreed to another modest increase in its oil quota for the month of August. Seven nations, led by Saudi Arabia and Russia, agreed to add 188,000 barrels to their daily output target. Now, in the week ahead, we'll get minutes of the last Fed meeting, as well as an account of the rate deliberations from the ECB. We're also expecting Chinese consumer price numbers and a likely interest rate increase from the Reserve Bank of New Zealand. Also this week, the South Korean memory chip maker SK Hynix is set to make its U.S. stock market debut. The company is going to raise $29 billion in a U.S. listing in the biggest ever first share sale by a foreign company. But it comes as semiconductor shares have struggled. Here is Bloomberg's Michael Shepherd.
0: The SOX, as we know it affectionately, is down about 10% over the last five trading days before the holiday break. And when we look at it, we see that investors really are showing concerns that maybe this big run-up in AI infrastructure spending may not have legs to continue much past 2026, at least at the same pace.
33: That is Bloomberg's Michael Shepherd. Right now in Chicago, futures for the Nikkei 225 are higher by 2%. The cash market will be online in less than 2 hours from now. WTI crude oil, meantime, down 0.3%, 68.45. 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
10: I'm Barry Ritholtz. You're listening to Masters in Business on Bloomberg Radio. My extra special guest this week is Mamoun Hamid. He is the managing member and general partner at Kleiner Perkins, where he is backing the founders building the next generation of transformative technology. He has been a leading investor in enterprise software and artificial intelligence, including first movers into Slack, Figma, Rippling, Glean, Netscope, and Box. He co-founded Social Capital with Chamath in 2011. In 2017, he joined Kleiner Perkins, where he has rebooted the firm and changed its focus entirely. Mamoun Hamid, welcome to Bloomberg.
11: Thank you so much for having me, Barry.
10: So I'm fascinated by your background. You grow up in Frankfurt, Germany. You come to the U.S. to go to college at Purdue, bachelor's in electrical and computer engineering, master's at Stanford, MBA from Harvard. What was the original career plan?
11: So let's go back to, I think, 1986. Do you remember the Challenger explosion?
10: Sure.
11: Every kid growing up, remember that. And one of my teachers was actually supposed to go on the space shuttle because there's a teacher.
10: That's right.
11: Christy McCullough.
10: Christy, that's right.
11: Yeah. And every kid got fascinated by, especially if you had a teacher going to space. So followed the whole journey of the Challenger space shuttle and the teachers and all that. But with that also came this desire to learn more about space. And I instantly wanted to become an astronaut, naturally. I think I was 7 or 8 years old. And as I thought about, you know, high school, liking science and math, thinking about where to go to college. And I was, as you mentioned, I was in Frankfurt, Germany growing up. And one of my uncles, he'd given me this list of colleges, the top 10 engineering schools. And I just applied to all 10. And one of them happened to be Purdue, where actually to this day, the most number of astronauts have graduated from.
10: Really? Oh, that's fascinating.
11: Yeah. So my path was aeronautical engineering and trying to figure out a way to get into space. I've yet to do that. But that is what led me down the path of applying to Purdue in the first place and the association with space and NASA, and then actually going from something so massive and big, space, to something so small, chips and semiconductors and transistors.
10: Which are enabling space, so there's definitely a connection. Is it true that when you went to business school, you were thinking about already being a venture capitalist?
11: I actually, when I applied to business school, so I'd worked for a good 6 years after undergrad, so studied electrical engineering, computer engineering, and that naturally made me think about a career in Silicon Valley, designing chips, which is what I did for the first 6 years of my career working in the semiconductor industry. But what really got pretty interesting for me was the notion of startups and founding companies and how these so-called venture capitalists were behind some of the most iconic companies that I was coming across. And so I actually wanted to get into venture capital. And that's actually why I applied to business school, and specifically only applied to one business school, Harvard, because I naively thought that if you wanted to get into venture capital, you had to go to Harvard or Stanford. And I'd already gone to Stanford for grad school. So, it'd be nice to get a change of scenery.
10: Just round it out a little
11: and move
10: bit.
11: To Boston.
10: Yeah. Give up the nice weather.
11: Yeah.
10: So you started in between college and grad school. You spent how many years? You were at Xilinx? I was there for 6 years?
11: Yeah. So the story actually goes is I was 19 when I graduated from college, so from Purdue. And I thought, okay, the best thing for a young kid is to continue to go to grad school. So I applied to grad school and ended up getting in at Stanford. But I also got a number of job offers. This is 1997. Mm-hmm. This is the dot-com boom. I'm thinking it's a bit like this time where should you opt out of the job market and get like extremely valuable experience or continue on with grad school? So I did the best of both worlds, which is like I went to Stanford, took a few classes every quarter, and then worked full time at Xilinx. And this is back in 1997. We're talking about sort of the middle of the dot-com
10: right.
11: boom.
10: Yeah, really, really interesting. You're known today as someone who thinks about software generally and enterprise software in particular. That seems like an unusual transition from semiconductors. What led to that shift? What changed your thinking?
11: Great question, Barry. So in 2005, when I got into venture capital, my full intent was I would like to learn how to invest in great semiconductor companies or founders who build semiconductor companies of the future. And it turns out after the dot-com bust, there was not a lot of investment in infrastructure. So data centers and networking and switching and semiconductors broadly. And so I realized pretty early on that, hey, like if I want to build a career in investing, you kind of have to go where the puck is going to. And so skate to where the puck is going. And I sort of skated towards Web 2.0 and software, because I felt like also in my own firm at US Venture Partners, where I started my venture capital career, where I was an associate, I was hired to go help the partners there evaluate semiconductor opportunities. And that's actually why I went there, because there are some legendary semiconductor investors who happened to be there. And some of my mentors, even today, were the folks running the firm there. So, but I realized that all my friends in 2005 were moving to Web 2.0, internet. This is the beginning of Facebook, which happened to be started at Harvard when I was there. So you're seeing all the people, my cohort's age group, moving into software and web. And I felt like I had to sort of move along with that. And my day job was evaluating semiconductor businesses. But in the evenings, I was in San Francisco. I was going to, you know, the Web 2.0 parties and meeting all the founders starting software businesses. And so I slowly started to just, you know, as a side project, the side project became the main project, which was to move from semis to software and internet stuff. And but in the back of my mind, I always remained a semiconductor guy. And, semis are back now, as you know.
10: And AI seems to be the application of both semis and software. So you're well prepared. We'll talk about AI in a bit. I want to stay in the 2000s when you were at USVP. You had early exposure to companies like Box and Yammer. I don't really remember Yammer. I remember Box.
11: Yeah.
10: Big enterprise software deals. What did you learn from that experience? What have you brought forward with you from that era?
11: Yeah. So Box happened to be my first investment at USVP, where I joined the board. It was an early stage company. It was you know, a few hundred K of revenue, two very young founders, Dylan and Aaron, 20 and 21 years old, dropped out of college, sort of like the prototypical founder,
1: right.
11: The archetype of a young founder. And they were going after storing your files in the cloud and sharing them inside of your company.
1: Let me stop you for a second, because I think anybody under 40 is perplexed by what you just said. I recall, like, late 90s, early 2000s, if I'm either at home or at work or on a laptop or at the beach house, whatever I needed was always somewhere else. And the beauty of early blogging software is I could upload files, I could upload charts, I could upload images. And that was the closest thing to the cloud. It just didn't exist then.
11: Yeah.
1: If you wanted to have something that you can access anywhere you had an internet connection, literally did not exist.
11: Yeah, so maybe if I go back to exactly the point I made in my head, is that if there is one application that moves into the cloud first, it's going to be file sharing. If you recall, I remember this, when I was on my Windows computer in the 80s and 90s, what's one of the applications we all used a lot? Do you remember the Windows File Explorer? We're constantly
1: sure.
11: clicking in and
1: right.
11: trying to find the file.
1: Finding
11: or,
1: something.
11: Or,
1: right.
11: or
1: searching for it.
11: Searching for it or placing it in a folder very nicely.
1: Like
11: neatly.
1: The name you used to have to put on a file was important, because if you couldn't remember the name,
11: it
1: wasn't like, here's a phrase that's somewhere in this document, go find it. If you didn't remember exactly where that was nested or what name you put, good luck.
11: Good luck, right?
1: Yeah.
11: And so as the world moved from the desktop to the browser, and so by 2006-07, we all are using, at this point, like Firefox, Mozilla. Chrome's not even existent yet.
1: Right. It was Internet Explorer until Chrome
11: right.
1: came along.
11: Exactly, right? And so my thesis was, okay, one of the applications for business that will move into the browser, so software as a service, will be file sharing and collaboration. And so because, precisely to your point, like the file that you always needed was somewhere else, and this made so much sense to me. And so at the time in 2007, when I invested in Box, there were probably half a dozen, two dozen, I don't know, there's many of these companies doing file sharing, but it was mostly for consumers, mostly
1: right.
11: for like your
1: Dropbox.
11: Dropbox was in that same era, but there was like X-File and Elephant Drive. I mean, I remember these, as an associate, when you're suggesting an investment, you're going to do a lot of diligence. I remember like the laundry list of companies I looked at, there were probably like 40 companies that
1: wow.
11: were doing something similar. But most of them were dedicated towards sort of consumer use cases, photos, music, stuff like that.
1: Napster era was
11: yeah.
1: right around then.
11: Exactly, exactly. And so the hypothesis was, hey, like this stuff will be relevant to large companies who will want to have file sharing and collaboration for their companies. And Box actually pivoted from being a consumer company to being an enterprise company.
1: Mm-hmm.
11: And that's when I got pretty excited, because it lined up with sort of this view that I had that large companies will move from file servers in their data centers or wherever in their buildings into files that now reside in the cloud.
1: And they're willing to pay for it.
11: They're willing to pay for it.
1: Unlike back then, anyway, consumers were so reluctant.
11: Exactly.
1: To pay for anything. And then in 2011, you co-found Social Capital with Chamath, very famous model of social capital, which is how can we address many of the social ills that are hurting the country through the intelligent use of startups, technology, et cetera.
11: Yeah.
1: Was this a reinvention of venture capital?
11: It was novel for its era, because we decided that we would go after education, healthcare, and finance, three of the largest parts of society. And how do we address inequities in those areas with our investments, and believing that technology has the ability to democratize access to healthcare, education, and financial services? And that's largely played out over the last 15 years. But we just thought that there would be a ton of opportunity. As venture capitalists, we're seeking out opportunity, and we thought that going after large pockets of GDP, you'd identify really exciting opportunities. Turns out, my interests remained in enterprise software, and I did spend a lot of my time in enterprise software, even when we started Social Capital.
1: Coming up, we continue our conversation with Mamoun Hamid, Kleiner Perkins managing member, talking about the reboot of the firm. I'm Barry Ritholtz. You're listening to Masters in Business on Bloomberg Radio.
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3: I'm Barry Ritholtz. You're listening to Masters in Business on Bloomberg Radio. Mamoun Hamid is my extra special guest. He is a partner at Kleiner Perkins, where he is driving the firm's focus on early stage investments in artificial intelligence and related technology. So you co-led the refounding of Kleiner Perkins in 2017-2018. The firm was refocused on early stage Series A investing. Tell us what was behind the thought process. What made you say, we don't want to be bigger, we want to be smaller and more focused?
4: Yeah, if I look back at the decades of being probably the most successful venture capital firm throughout the 70s, 80s, 90s, and even the early 2000s, the one thing that defined Kleiner Perkins was it was a small partnership of seven-ish or so partners who sat around a table in Menlo Park meeting companies and having healthy discourse and debate about what companies to invest in and what the future of technology would bring to the world. And it was defined really by a small group of partners that were, in many cases, technical. They were operators. They had a passion for technology and its impact on humanity. And that was sort of what I kept coming back to, is that that was what defined Kleiner's decades of success. And we went back to the future in 2017 and 18 to that model. And today our partnership is six partners, and then we have three more investment professionals. So we're a very small, nimble team. So we have two funds, and this team invests from both pools of capital.
3: So early stage, is that seed round or is it a little more developed?
4: Yeah. So the early stage fund is seed, Series A mostly,
3: mm-hmm.
4: and maybe some Bs. And then the growth fund is VCs all the way to we invested in the last Anthropic round at, mm-hmm. you know, a $900 billion valuation, which is, you know, rare for special companies, but it has the ability to invest across even to the pre-IPO round.
3: And is it a coincidence that the growth fund is 2.5 times the size of the seed fund? At that point, these companies are bigger, require a bigger check, or is that just happenstance?
4: I think our funds are sized based on the opportunity set in front of us. Our early stage funds have been almost exactly 35 companies for the last 15 years. Mm-hmm. So 35 companies per fund, which we think about as the right number of shots on goal for an early stage fund to return multiples on it.
3: 25 to 30 million per.
4: Exactly. Exactly. So it starts out with maybe, in some cases, a $5 million check, and the subsequent check is another 15, 20. Or it could be first check is 30, and then with pro rata, you're investing, let's say, up to $40 million in a company, and then your growth fund is doubling down, investing a lot more in those companies.
3: Huh, really, really kind of interesting. So the focus is artificial intelligence startups across software, healthcare, transportation and autonomy industries. So let's unpack that, because I'm hearing a little overlap with each of your prior venture experiences. Tell us why those four areas are so attractive.
4: Yeah, so this is a truly once in a lifetime revolution that we're going through with AI. And the number of exciting companies, people that we're seeing right now is at an all-time high. the whole world in some ways is being refactored with AI. And this is just the very beginning. And so I would say that all parts of the economy, even beyond those four areas, it is, like I mentioned earlier, healthcare, financial services. It is all sorts of knowledge work. It is going to be all sorts of physical automation in terms of robotics. We're even space, even defense areas, drug discovery, materials discovery. I think it is all fair game at this point in terms of where the exciting pockets of innovation are, just because there has never been a tailwind like this that really allows all parts of the world to be refactored based on, you know, the biggest technological revolution ever.
3: So I'm glad you described it that way, because I keep hearing people

0: streams already. They're barely a few years old. How big can this sector get? Is this going to take over every corner of the economy?
1: Yeah, let's talk about that. I think that's the real conversation, and the more the very exciting conversation that one can have about this topic is. And I start at a very high level, which is the GDP of the world today.
0: Mm-hmm.
1: It's about $120 trillion, and about half of that is labor, the labor component of it. So roughly $60 trillion. And of that 60 trillion, roughly 60% or so is white collar, maybe 50, 60 somewhere. So that's anywhere from $30-35 trillion.
0: Mm-hmm.
1: If you look at tokens and what the frontier model companies provide, it is units of labor. We're already seeing how those units of labor are being utilized in computer science, so software development, in law, in medicine, in drug discovery. These are little agents and buddies that we as humans have now to help us do more with our intellect. And the way I see it is that, you know, we're talking about trillions of dollars that are opening up for these companies that exist. And Exhibit A is a company like Anthropic, which is publicly stated, has gone from zero to $45 billion revenue run rate.
0: That's unbelievable.
1: In a matter of less than 3 years. Okay. And that is likely going to double. And, you know, the company started this year, I believe, at 20. It is already doubled, more than doubled, in the short year that we've been in so far. And so these numbers are astounding, not only because these companies are selling software or technology, they're selling units of labor. And the labor markets, as we all know, are the biggest component, as I just mentioned earlier, of the world's GDP. We're talking about trillions of opportunity, dollars of opportunity. And that's what excites us so much about this time, is that it's not just about selling tools and software that we've been accustomed to selling to the IT departments. It's selling actual labor to companies, to corporations, to, you know, even to consumers who are using AI in their personal lives.
0: So let's talk a little bit about that. The fear I keep hearing is everybody's going to lose their job. It's a very Malthusian argument that this technology is going to replace labor the way the steam engine did. I'm getting a sense from the data and from other analysts like Torsten Slok that this isn't a replacement for white collar labor. It's an enhancement, or at least that's the argument. Give us your perspective on that.
1: Yeah, I actually fully agree with that point of view that you have. It's like, you know, getting email. I mean, I think the fact that we got the computer didn't, you know, the people who were using the typewriter started using the computer and started doing other types of jobs. Even in the steam engine era or the Industrial Revolution, we found ways to repurpose jobs or people and their skills. I don't think humans are going out of style. I don't think, you know, the world is going to be largely unemployed and on UBI because we are going to displace all this work and all these people with AI. I think it's the extreme where the mind goes to, but that's just not the reality. And that sort of bears itself in the numbers that we see, you know, in record low unemployment rates. And actually, we need more labor, more people than we ever have. And so
0: more skilled labor. We are seeing a decrease in job availability for kids right out of college for unskilled labor. If anything, is this likely to force more people to get more technical, to up their skill set?
1: I actually do believe that. It is not like you don't need to be a software developer and study CS anymore because, you know, these software jobs are going away. It is like now the job of a software engineer is to manage a whole host of agents and make them do work for them and be the brains behind the operation. You have, think of it as like you have all these little agents and little employees who are working on your behalf. And so, Yeah, that is like the higher level.

0: level thinking and the things that actually, you know, like when we go to school, we think about how to problem solve. And, you know, if we're solving a math problem, it's hard. We think about many different ways to solve it. And the same way, it's like, how am I going to use AI to help me solve problems? And that's the way I think we all, and I would say, you know, we have four kids, you know, believe it or not, I'm telling them, going to math, science, like, and actually art, like have like spectral diversity in your learning, because all the skills that mattered in the past, solving, you know, math problems with pen and paper, will really matter in the future.
1: Coming up, we continue our conversation with Mamoun Hamid, partner at Kleiner Perkins, discussing the state of venture investing today.
0: It is the most interesting time in my venture career, and for obvious reasons. This AI revolution, the tailwinds that AI brings to companies that are being started today, is unlike anything we've seen before. So the quality of ideas is at an all-time high.
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10: From Bloomberg World Headquarters in New York, I'm Doug Krisner. Let's update top stories. We'll look at market action as well. Crude oil prices are drifting lower after OPEC Plus agreed to another modest increase in its oil quota for the month of August. Seven nations, led by Saudi Arabia and Russia, will add 188,000 barrels to their daily output target. At the same time, oil and gas shipping along the U.S.-protected corridor of the Strait of Hormuz does show signs of recovery. On Sunday, six oil and gas freighters were observed navigating a route along the Omani coastline. Right now, WTI crude oil is down about 0.4%, 68.40. The Brent contract weaker by more than 0.5% at 71.75. So, in the week ahead, we'll get minutes of the last Fed meeting as well as an account of the ECB's latest rate decision. We're also expecting Chinese consumer price numbers and a likely interest rate increase from the Reserve Bank of New Zealand. We'll also get in the States a smattering of earnings. We have more from Bloomberg's Charlie Pellett.
11: Traders return to work with the Dow at a record and the S&P 500 index up by more than 9% year to date. Amanda Agati is Chief Investment Officer for Asset Management at PNC Bank.
12: We've got earnings season coming in a few short weeks, and I think that'll be the catalyst to get this rally engaged again.
11: Indeed, July 14th, we'll be hearing from JP Morgan Chase, Citigroup, and Wells Fargo. This week, we hear from PepsiCo, Delta Airlines, and Levi Strauss in New York. Charlie Pellett, Bloomberg. Radio.
10: Also this week, the South Korean memory chip maker SK Hynix is set to make its U.S. stock market debut. The company will raise $29 billion in a U.S. listing in the biggest ever first-time share sale by a foreign company. And as long as we're talking about memory chip makers, over the weekend, Micron Technology broke ground on the expansion of its factory in western Japan. Right now in Chicago, Nikkei futures higher by 2.4%. Equities in Tokyo will begin trading in an hour and 18 minutes from now. Global news 24 hours a day. This is Bloomberg.

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6: With SRN News, I'm John Scott. President Trump commemorated the 250th anniversary of America's independence on Saturday night after storms prompted a roughly two-hour evacuation of the National Mall. Across the country, people in cities celebrating with fireworks and music. On the battlefront, Ukrainian drones have struck an oil terminal in St. Petersburg as Kyiv ramps up bombardment of Russia's oil infrastructure. The attacks have created a fuel crisis in Russia, and political pressure on the Kremlin. Ukrainian President Zelensky described the attack as part of Ukraine's long-range sanctions against Russia. United States men's national team striker Follen Balogun will be available for the team's match against Belgium on Monday night, the New York Times reporting President Trump called FIFA and asked for the World Cup governing body to review Balogun's ban. This is SRN News.
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18: 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Mamoun Hamid is my extra special guest. He is a partner at Kleiner Perkins, where he is driving the firm's focus on early stage investments in artificial intelligence and related technology. Let's talk a little bit about the state of venture investing today. When you meet a founder for the first time, preferably in person, what are you looking for? What are you trying to spot that isn't in the pitch deck they sent earlier? How do you separate intensity from delusion? Like, what are you trying to identify in that first meeting?
19: Yeah, it is the most interesting time in my venture career. And for obvious reasons, this AI revolution, the tailwinds that AI brings to companies that are being started today is unlike anything we've seen before. So the quality of ideas is at an all-time high. And I would say the quality of the people is also at an all-time high. And those two forces combined suggest that there's a lot of really high quality ideas and founders that we're seeing. And so I would say it's the volume is because of that at an all time high. And so to your question of like, what are we looking for? I think obviously everything today is AI enabled, AI tailwinds, and venture capital isn't venture capital unless there's like a strong tailwind of something. Mm-hmm. And so this is makes it such an exciting time because there's such a strong tailwind, and the pace at which the tailwinds are, like, the winds are so strong, and in some ways because the frontier model companies are providing better and better models, which allow companies that build on these models to provide strong value proposition. Take, for example, a company like Harvey, which is AI for legal, is in most of the AM Law 100s, sells to large enterprises and Fortune 100 type companies, and becoming sort of the de facto way that legal law firms and legal departments are using AI inside of their companies and inside of law firms. And yes, they have a lot of secret sauce on top of what the model companies, but at the same time, they get better and better as these models get better and better. And this is a category that just got created in the last few years. And there are numerous examples like it in every sector of society. Just take a step back. When we saw, I don't know if what were your reaction was to ChatGPT when you first saw it, but for me, it was the same reaction I had when I first got to use a browser, internet browser. To me, that Netscape moment was equivalent to the ChatGPT moment. Mm-hmm. And we started to think about what are the second order effect? What are the things that come from here, from ChatGPT, from LLMs? And it was, we thought about like the labor pyramid, think about knowledge work. And we went straight to, okay, what are the most highly skilled, highly paid jobs in the country? And if you actually look at the top 20 list of jobs, dollars made by job, it's some form of engineer, mm-hmm. doctor, or lawyer. And so what we did at Kleiner Perkins was to invest in companies that do AI for legal, AI for software development, AI for medicine. And so we invested in companies like Harvey, Windsurf, which got acquired by Google. We invested in a company called Ambience, Open Evidence, to go after that labor pyramid.
18: Top of the pyramid.
19: And back to your point, it's like an enhancement to those people. It was supposed to be like a co-pilot, and which it is. And in some
18: cases, registered trademark Microsoft Corporation.
19: Yeah, exactly. Copilot, exactly. And in some cases, it's become an autonomous agent for those people. Mm-hmm. So software developers run agents to do work for them now. And so we worked our way down the labor pyramid a bit, and we went down. What's the next level? So think of it like if doctors, lawyers, engineers are in the 200K plus a year pay, then what's one below that? You know, like, you've got financial analysts, salespeople, nurses. And so then we invested in that next class of companies. So Rogo, which is AI for finance, mm-hmm. Hippocratic, which is an agentic nursing platform, Nooks and Revo, which are helping salespeople be co-pilots for their work. And so we've sort of worked our way down the labor pyramid. And if you think about the pyramid, guess what's at the bottom of the pyramid? It's physical labor. Mm-hmm. It is the lowest paid, lowest skill in some, and eventually robotics will get there,
18: right,
19: and hopefully do a lot of the backbreaking work that nobody should be doing.
18: Right.
19: And I think we eventually, that is sort of the way, also goes along with the timeline of the way we're thinking about these things, is that you start with the highly skilled, highly paid, and eventually over the next decade, we get down to the sort of the lowest scale, lowest paid work.
18: So you mentioned the tailwind behind AI. What does that do to valuations? How do you underwrite startups in a market where even the half decent companies look kind of expensive?
19: Great question. So when you have companies that have gone from zero to a trillion in value, in the last 3 to 4 years, and when you're a founder, what do? You point to that. That's what I can be. I can get to $1 trillion because I'm going after really large problems. And we love that ambition. And what do people do then? Is that, well, if the probability of a $1 trillion outcome is 1%, and you do all the other 99% of probabilities for the rest of the numbers, you've got yourself to a expected value of $10 billion or more, at least. That's the minimum, right? You do the 1% of 1 trillion, is right. 10 billion, and you add up all the other probabilities, it's probably like 30, 40, 50 billion. And so if you're looking at a Series A company where the ambition is tremendous, the valuation may just be, you're raising $100 million at $1 billion valuation for two guys out the gate. And those are real examples. And I think we've got a bit of this, pointing at the large outcome. And if it's paired with smart people, ambitious idea, it has that kind of potential. But the reality is, like, there's usually one or two of those, the real outliers that are Mag 7 scale.
18: Right.
19: And just just gravity in itself doesn't allow for, the world can't have, $100 trillion companies.
18: Plus, if it's a $1 trillion total addressable market, it's going to attract a lot of competition, a lot of other startups, perhaps more than if you're focusing on a smaller niche. Although even the cloud storage was, you mentioned 40 companies early days, there's got to be tens of thousands of companies going for each of these segments in AI.
19: Yeah, and there are. And I think the hard part of the work that we have is identifying what we think will be the leading company. Because in technology, generally speaking, the leading company gets most of the market cap, which is if you look at the Mag 7.
18: Winner take all.
19: Winner take most, right?
18: Right.
19: Like take 90% of the market. NVIDIA, 95% of all GPU spend. Take Google, Alphabet, multiple businesses. Or take a Tesla. Take a Meta, own social, right? So winner takes most in technology.
18: Huh, really interesting. You've described the AI moment as one of the most important company building opportunities in our lifetime. What's the risk of venture funding too many of these startups? Or is this just a fat head of winners and a long tail of, well, we gave it a shot? Is this just the nature of this business where it's a couple of winners are driving all the returns for your funds?
19: Yeah, venture is a power law business. There's no question about it. And if you already look at, there's this article I read the other day where 90% of the AI revenue is in the hands of two companies.
18: That's crazy.
19: OpenAI and Anthropic.
18: Right.
19: So, and the remaining 10% is in a bunch of companies that are excellent companies. But the scale of those two other companies is so massive.
18: Right.
19: That it dwarfs all the other great work that's happening in tons of other companies that we've backed. 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
6: News this hour from Town Hall. I'm John Scott. The mood was festive not only in the nation's capital, but across the country. Correspondent Donna Warder reports on some of the America 250 celebrations.
26: Dozens of people in Philadelphia gathered at a park outside the building where the U.S. Constitution was signed to bury a time capsule celebrating America's 250th birthday. Philadelphia Mayor Sherelle Parker said in the future they'll remember this moment.
27: I want to hear you all say one Philly,
28: one Philly.
27: A united city,
28: a united city.
27: One America.
26: Other events, President Donald Trump speaking on the National Mall in Washington before fireworks, fireworks over Navy Pier in Chicago and in New York City, and tall ships parading past the Statue of Liberty. I'm Donna Warder.
6: The Trump administration will not seek new bids to repair the Lincoln Memorial reflecting pool. That's according to Interior Secretary Doug Burgum. Burgum says he's sure that vandals caused the damage to the century-old reflecting pool. He described multiple cuts to the pool's line that added up to 350 feet. He also said the pool will have to be at least partially drained in the coming week to finish the repairs. As our nation swings into its 250th birthday this weekend, there's plenty to celebrate, but a new warning is taking shape around the Supreme Court. Correspondent Bill Alexander with the update.
29: With no constitutional number of justices, Congress can set the court size. And Democrats are once again talking about packing it. Senate hopeful Graham Plattner of Maine calls for ending lifetime appointments, while former presidential nominee Kamala Harris has floated Supreme Court reform, including expanding the court. Legal experts say the idea has failed for a reason and warn that if one side changes the rules, the next may do the same. I'm Bill Alexander.
6: More on these stories from townhall.com.
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6: In Mexico City, dozens of Mexican fans gathered outside the England Squad's hotel with loudspeakers, horns, and fireworks in the early hours of Sunday morning, aiming to disrupt players' sleep before their World Cup round of 16 match against Mexico. It's a dispute over nectarines.
0: A California farmer has been giving away free nectarines this week amid a legal dispute with a food market and distributing company claiming exclusive rights over the variety of white nectarine he grows. Cesar Mora has been unable to sell his nectarine crop for the second year in a row due to the lawsuit. Jumara Brothers Fruit Company filed the suit against Mora in 2023. It centers on the company's claim of exclusivity over a variety of white nectarine called Mona Lisa, and accusations that Mora broke their contract by selling the fruit to other packers. Keith Peters reporting.
6: News and analysis at townhall.com. The FBI is dramatically expanding its investigation into Georgia's 2020 election, assigning hundreds of personnel to review records tied to Fulton County.
2: The Bureau has assigned 260 analysts from field offices nationwide to review Fulton County election records by mid-July. Federal agents previously seized ballots and other documents as part of the probe. Although Georgia's 2020 results were recounted and audited, confirming a win by Joe Biden, President Donald Trump has long argued that the election was tainted by fraud. Supporters of the review say a thorough investigation can help answer lingering questions and build confidence in election integrity. Ken Lorman reporting.
6: Governor Gavin Newsom announcing he's deployed California fire resources to support the firefighting efforts on the Aspen Acres fire in Colorado. It's burned more than 85,000 acres. It's 0% contained. More at townhall.com.
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9: On today's program, we peel back the layers of a very complicated onion, one that's capturing more and more attention as people are beginning to hear more about AI, maybe even beginning to kind of put their proverbial toe in the water to experience AI for themselves. Maybe AI help you write a letter or compile a list, or you've used AI to make funny cat videos featuring the face of your next-door neighbor or your mother-in-law. Who knows? But we've heard about it. We know that it's here, and it's here to stay. We know that in many respects, it is the driving force behind high-tech stocks. And as much as everybody, I think, understands that it's the wave of the future, so get ready, many people are still confused about how. Not only how do we use it for good, but how do we make sure that it doesn't run us over? What happens with AI getting out of hand, whether that means literally obliterating white-collar jobs in America today, or as some might suggest, AI beginning to run amok, meaning getting free of its leash, if there ever was one, by the industry and taking over. That is just what is being suggested by, oddly enough, one of the leaders in AI technology, Anthropic, making headlines in recent weeks. Anthropic, of course, the folks behind the Claude family of AI models. Anthropic saying, you know what? Let's put the brake on. Because what if this gets away from us? Some might suggest that, like the proverbial feather pillow, we've torn it open. There's no way you're going to stuff all the feathers back in again. But what about this question? Have we really looked seriously at the risk and reward aspects of AI? And is it time to pump the brakes? And if so, what happens when one company decides to pump the brakes and the others say, this is our chance now to floor it? Well, with some insights, we're joined today in studio by Keith Koo, managing partner of the Guardian Insight Group. He hosts a couple of radio programs here in the Bay Area, including 10 Talents, heard Saturday mornings here on KFAX. And Keith, as always, it's a privilege and an education to have you with us.
10: Hey, Craig, always great to be here. Always thank you for the opportunity.
9: Let's talk about this. First, we've heard a lot of corners saying, be careful, watch out, it's going to take over your job, it's answering the telephone, it's writing letters, it's compiling lists, it's running the back end of more and more offices. Just try calling Comcast, PG&E, the phone company. AI is all over it. Certainly, that sense of fear of the unknown. We see it today as we saw it in the 1980s with the advent of the PC craze, although to a greater degree this seems to be, if that was happening to us at 50 miles an hour, this is happening at 150 miles an hour, perhaps so fast that we're not able to keep up with all the implications of AI. And so with that spirit, one of the leading developers of one of the AI models out there, Claude, Anthropic, is saying, let's take a beat pause here. Let's reevaluate. We know the good that it can do. Have we really given enough thought as to what evil can be done? And maybe we need to take some time to do just that. My question is, as maybe even perhaps necessary or altruistic as the idea might be, is it even possible when you've got so many models competing after each other, all wanting to cross the finish line, whatever that means?
10: Hey, Craig, this is a really great question that you're asking. It's going to be a little bit complicated in the setup because I think you've summarized it well. AI is transforming our lives and developing rapidly. So I'll start off with, on KFAX, I have 10 talents, intersection of faith and passion, but for almost 9 years, I've had Silicon Valley Insider. Most of my career, corporate career, was in technology and in financial services, large banks. So if we think about it right now, when I was at Cisco during the dot-com era, awesome time to be in tech, we said that we worked in dog years. So for every year, we said we advanced 7. Now, I have good friends that are AI scientists on the level of the OpenAIs, Anthropics. And what's happening is we're actually developing AI at 64x. So in 1 year, arguably, AI advances at 64 times speed, right? So that's, I think exponential gets overused, but that's very highly geometric. But as a student of history, we think about all industrial revolutions. In all industrial revolutions, there was a period of dislocation in the job markets, people who, for lack of a better term, became obsolete. That's a very sterile and cold statement. But at the same time, the resulting impact of that was human flourishing. And I think what's happening, when we think about Christ followers who talk about technology, often you hear this term that we want technology to help humans flourish. So having said that, it's funny because as you and I were developing, when would I be able, because I was traveling during New York Tech Week, so we wanted to talk about Anthropic being one of the proponents of halting all AI development We'll get back to that. But at the same time, the decision was kind of made for them last week when the U.S. government told Anthropic that they had to halt the deployment of their newest model. So why I say this, and jump in anytime, Craig, is that we're in a period where the technology can be helpful, but since people aren't aware of the risks involved, it can also be used for nefarious purposes. And I'd say at a broad level, I've spoken to many of the U.S. government leaders in technology that as much as humans, we want to put the brakes on development, we honestly can't because we are in a sort of an arms race with other jurisdictions. Namely, and we'll talk more about competition, with countries like China and Russia. And so if you think about it in that context, as matters we want to put the brakes on or not, in a sense, we can't. Now, let's specifically go back to Anthropic and OpenAI. It's quite convenient that the leaders in the Western models can be the ones to say we want to put the brakes on it. And so you can also say that they're also worried about that by not putting the brakes on it, that other competitors are going to catch up to their advanced models. So I'm going to pause there for a second, Craig, because I could keep going on, but I don't want this to be a monologue.
9: Let me jump in here with a couple of thoughts. First, you know, if we go back 120-something years, the cusp of the momentum of the Industrial Revolution, there were certainly perhaps to the gentlemen who made whips that were sold to people who had horses and buggies might not have seen the train coming with the advent of the motor car and what Henry Ford was doing in Detroit. Could he have in 1915, 1920 looked ahead and said, you know, I maybe need to do some retooling here because I have a sense that what we do in our factory here is going to become obsolete in the next 10 years. Perhaps they saw that train coming. Certainly, if you were the maker of the automobile, if your name was Henry Ford, you clearly knew where things were headed to the point where you even said, I'm going to pay my workers enough money that they can even buy the very product that they are they themselves manufacturing because I know where this train is headed. I have to wonder, though, as true as that might have been 100 years ago, today in 2026, do even the developers, and I'm going to suggest to you, just based on the position that had been promoted by Anthropic, that even the developers themselves don't know how fast this train is traveling, whether or not it's on a downhill trajectory and suddenly the brakes are out and you're going at 150 miles an hour and gaining speed every moment. All of that complicated by, as you suggest, this notion that it's not just a race to try to see who's going to be the winner on Wall Street, because this has very significant global implications. And if everybody in the United States, if Sam Altman and Elon Musk and the folks at Anthropic all decide they're going to play nice and let's sit down and pause development for a while to think about this, you know who's not going to do that? Beijing is not going to do that.
10: Absolutely not. It's a completely different mindset culturally. As a Chinese American, child of immigrants, born and raised in the United States, but understanding the cultures very well, Chinese play a long game. Right, they had a very bad period of, I mean, my family left China before the communist takeover, but they had a period of darkness where education was bad, Western influence was bad. If people realize this, the number one Chinese universities even today were all started by missionaries, right? My family were missionaries in China. They were all started by Western influence, and people thought they were going to have a greater China by Western and Christian influence coming to China. When the communists came in, that all stopped. They were like, we're not going to be influenced. And part of the... they're not going to be influenced by Westerners. A part of that was because of the Opium War, and that's all tied in together, right? So China is on a mission, as any jurisdiction would be, to be a strong nation, and that includes being a leader in technology.
9: And they want to catch up on the global stage. I mean, I think even more recently, in the 1960s, during the Cultural Revolution, when Mao set the entire country on its head by saying, okay, everybody that's in the cities, all of the university professors, all of the bourgeois, all of the elite, you're all going to go out to the farmland and we're going to bring everybody out on the farm and bring them into the cities and they're going to take over teaching at the universities.
10: Yes.
9: The Cultural Revolution arguably sent, at the time, China back maybe centuries.
10: Well, of course.
9: But now they get it's time to catch up. And so for them, there's no such thing as
1: putting the brakes on, there is no brake.
10: No, just to put this all in context, right? My aunt, her grandfather is the first Christian Methodist bishop of China, baptized Chiang Kai-shek, all that, right? Her father and brother were put in a labor camp from 1965 to 1985. I remember exactly when they got out. China went through a definite period of darkness. And so as much as we can question communism, socialism as doctrines and philosophies, Deng Xiaoping was a capitalist. So he figured out the two system.
1: Yep.
10: And I read a really interesting article, because I go to the Middle East a lot, that what we think of Chinese socialism or communism actually acts more like a non-bloodline oligarchy, like mm-hmm. similar to Saudis and the UAE.
1: Yeah, I think that's arguably so.
10: And so when we think about what's a good communist model, like if there are arguably not any good, the notion that China, and I didn't know we were going to go into this cultural discussion, but the notion that China is a purely communist or socialist society doesn't hold true.
1: No, I would suggest to you that if you could dig up Lenin, which, you know, presuming he's still sitting on ice somewhere, I think they did remove him out of the tomb, but wherever his remains happen to be, if you could dig him up and bring him to China, I don't think he'd recognize China as a communist country.
10: Right. So back to the concept of advancement in technology. Putin had said 6 years ago, 7 years ago, whoever wins the AI race wins. And so we're thinking about economics. That's what we're going to. You think about geopolitical, you think about weaponry, you think about arms, defense, think about drone swarms, all that stuff is controlled by technology. And so what Anthropic and OpenAI were really talking about a couple weeks back, before the shutdown of Mythos and Fable, Anthropic's new models, was that we're heading towards AGI, and we don't know what the surface level argument of why we're doing it is that we need to halt development, just like Elon said, I think, a year and a half or 2 years ago, that as much as certain people want AGI, which means artificial general intelligence, and the difference between AI and AGI, so people know, AGI is when the AI thinks for itself. And so we're getting closer to that the AI, AGI, gets to make decisions for us and will advance for us. These are all those apocalyptic themes between the Terminator and the iRobot stuff, right? That is what they're saying that we're headed towards. And then whoever gets there first from a jurisdiction is going to control the future of humanity.
1: And what's interesting is that this is sort of, we referred to the layers of the onion earlier, not just a matter of a technology that is influencing labor, though that certainly is true, or information, though that certainly is true, but also warfare. And how in the coming very short period of time, I would suggest to you, even before the decade is out, that it may influence and irreversibly impact all three of those sectors. So at the end of the day, who do you want getting there first? Who do you want being dominant? Who do you want calling the shots? So there's, I think, a very powerful argument that you can't put your foot on the brake of AI development, as Anthropic is suggesting. However, it is that dynamic of not what AI can do for us, but what AI could do to us, that is alarming so many people. And I want to talk about that more when we come back after a brief timeout. If you've just joined us in studio today, the host of 10 Talents, managing partner of Guardian Insight Group, Keith Koo, with us. We are talking about recent news that Anthropic, the company behind Claude AI, is suggesting maybe it's time to pause here and give this some thought. But can we? Should we? Frankly, at this juncture, even if we wanted to, could we?
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1: Back to the discussion. We are talking about the impact of AI coming to a computer near you. Maybe you yourself have already seen ways in which either your life or your job is being impacted by AI. It could be something as simplistic as we're using AI to gather recipes for a summer cookout. Maybe AI is beginning to assist you in your tasks and duties at work. I've certainly seen that taking place in the radio environment. More and more companies are beginning to lean into AI, not only because of the speed of what it is able to do, but the way in which it's capable of stepping into positions, completing tasks, never asking for a day off, never wants a raise, never complains about how difficult the health insurance plan is. It's just there. But the question is coming forward as articulated by Anthropic as to whether or not we need to give some thought to AI beyond the good capabilities that we're beginning to experience, and to be sure there will be an impact on the way the working world looks. I've been around in business long enough to remember well before the advent of computers and radio, and I can tell you it has changed the industry dramatically so in the last 40, 45 years. And undoubtedly, we will see AI's impact on industry and the workplace happening in the years to come. The only major difference is the pace at which all of those changes happen. So, leaning back into that question, Keith Koo, regarding our ability to recognize the oncoming train, it's one thing to say, let's be metered about this, let's think about the impact on the workforce, et cetera, so that people have a chance to get prepared. But as we were sharing before the break, the outside influence, whether you're competing with a global power like China or Russia or the EU, everybody's going to have a global stake in this. They're going to want to be in this not only because of what it lends to labor and lends to information, but tragically, sadly, what it lends to welfare, warfare. The big question being, if we don't hit the pause button on AI as it impacts the working world, is there any way in which we could even hope to do it the way it impacts global competition, global wealth warfare, and most importantly, as you mentioned, about the way in which we're beginning to raise concerns as to AI becoming more and more independent. Right now it's doing our bidding. What happens if the day comes that it ceases to do our bidding?
10: Well, Craig, these are all questions that you and I, as consumers, can ponder a little bit closer on the tech front. But these are active questions happening in think tanks and in governments all around the world. I know that for a fact. These are complicated questions about whether we can, whatever analogy or mixed metaphor, put the genie back in the bottle, we've opened Pandora's box. So I think the question that I usually answer with is, for the public first, you need to get educated. This isn't something where you put your head in the sand, you wait for something to happen. You have to be actively engaged with learning about what artificial intelligence is, even if you decide not to use it. Glue, the Christian AI company that's located here in Silicon Valley, just before we did the recording today, I got an update that they say that now 37%, only 13% of the pastors they surveyed haven't touched AI at all. So they might not all use it the same way. Some are using it for sermon prep. Some are using it for research. Some are using it for art and creating logos and documents of the church. So that's the consumer side of things. So my response to the public at large is understand what AI is, then make an educated decision if it's for you or not. And then a lot of free resources out there to get deeper, get more involved, because the world is going to pass you by. That's a given. But you can choose to not use that tech. To answer your question about how the governments are handling it, it is an existential thought. Because as we've seen with the two-sided question, Anthropic stated a couple weeks back, we want to put the brakes on further development. And the context was that the technology might exceed our capability to control. And then they released Mythos to Enterprise and Fable to consumers on June 9th. And on June 12th, the government ordered them to shut it down. And the reason why they ordered to shut it down was because Anthropic had a guarantee that no foreign national could get access to the models. Now, of course, fine, you shut it off for IP addresses outside the United States. But inside the United States, how do you know whether the user is an American citizen or not an American citizen?
1: And how do you know somebody is not hiding behind
10: a firewall?
1: Exactly.
10: So, it's a complicated issue that people are trying to solve for, but nobody has all the answers.
1: Let me ask you this, and I don't want to. I want to preface this for the benefit of listeners by saying I do not intentionally wish to panic or to scare people. But the same token, if I had news that the building that you're in right now is about to burn down, I would be derelict if I didn't say, by the way, we got word that XYZ building is about to burn down. If you're there listening to me, you better warn people and get out. So there's going to be this tension, this love-hate relationship with technology, no matter how you slice it. It's going to help you, but it also has the potentiality of hurting you. I mean, I can see in my own job, I can see ways in which, yeah, AI can someday say, well, Roberts, don't need him.
10: I'm very worried for the younger generation that hasn't had enough practical real-world experience, because they are going to get passed up. We're going to bring the trades back. That's good. But if you don't have an anchoring on what you're actually looking or seeing, then you will not know what the parts are that you're missing.
1: Yeah. And meanwhile, thank goodness, we still need plumbers. Keith Koo, the listeners, ponder that for a moment. Keith Koo, managing partner with Guardian Insight. His program, 10 Talents, heard Saturday mornings at 9 a.m. on KFAX.
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2: With SRN News, I'm John Scott. President Trump commemorated the 250th anniversary of American independence during his speech last night on the National Mall. The president says the USA will remain special and a beacon to the world. Charlie Kirk's widow and parents expected this week in a Utah court where prosecutors seeking the death penalty will argue that the man charged with killing Kirk should stand trial for murder. The preliminary hearing starts Monday. Tyler Robinson turned himself in after that shooting. He has not entered a plea in this case. Federal authorities say in just 2 months, a major anti-crime operation in Illinois resulting in charges against nearly 180 people in 140 federal cases targeting crime in Chicago and Rockford. And they say Operation New Dawn also led to the arrest of more than 300 fugitives. This is SRN News.
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5: 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My guest today is Omalayo Uyudu. I almost messed that up. So, Omalaya, will you help me, Carl, say your name? Say your name.
6: Of course, Carl. Great to be here. My name is Omalayo Uyudu.
5: Uyudu. He's the director of programs and communications for the African Diaspora Network. And I love this organization. So, Omalaya, so I butchered your name, but please tell me who you are. Who is Omalaya Uyudu?
6: Okay, of course. Thank you, Carl. And thanks again so much for having me here today. So grateful for the opportunity. So I am the director of programs and programs and communications here at the African Diaspora Network. So I oversee our entrepreneurship programs, and I also oversee our communication strategy, both internal and external. And at the African Diaspora Network, we are an NGO based out of Silicon Valley, working to engage, inform, and activate the African diaspora globally.
5: Well, you know, you said a lot there. You know, tell me a little bit about, you know, this history of ADN.

0: Yeah, of course. So ADN, we've been operating for about 15 years now. We're headquartered in Santa Clara County, and we focus on bringing together Africans, Africans in the diaspora, descendants of Africa, and friends of Africa for improving both the continent and the communities that the diaspora lives in. And so we do this through informing the diaspora, ensuring that they have the knowledge exchange, the knowledge opportunities to support one another and uplift one another. And we really focus on like storytelling and sharing the success stories from across the diaspora and the continent. And then we also work on engaging the community. So we bring them together for events, for collaboration, for partnerships, things of that nature. And then, of course, we work on activating the diaspora, right? Because talking and, chatting with each other is fantastic, but we then have to act upon that, right? What do we want to do to improve our communities, improve the globe, and improve the ways that we all work together, particularly around entrepreneurship, social impact, and innovation, because we know that those are the things that support communities, support economic growth, support livelihoods, and support well-being for everyone around us and in our communities. So yeah, so those are just some of the things that really fire us up, and a lot of our programming is set up around that goal.
1: Well, I've had an opportunity as a chamber president, the Silicon Valley Black Chamber president. I've had an opportunity to see your organization in action, and I'm really impressed in what you do, helping the community as much as you do. And now you have an opportunity right now for business folks and folks who are just getting in business or whatever. I want to hear about this application for mentorship that you're going to tell me a lot about. Tell me about this
0: Course.
1: application process and what they do and what they'll get and everything about it. Take your time, because I want everybody to understand this and know about this, because this is an opportunity that a lot of entrepreneurs should apply for. Tell me about this
0: Of
1: program.
0: course. I fully agree with you, Carl. I think everyone should apply for this program. It is just such a great opportunity. As I mentioned, around the activation arm of our work is really just supporting entrepreneurs and also building that ecosystem for them to thrive, because we know entrepreneurship, small businesses, medium, large businesses, startups, all of those companies are the ones that are building our economies, providing us services and products, and just really supporting health and well-being across all our communities. So entrepreneurship is something that we're just really passionate about as an organization. And so we actually have two main entrepreneurship programs. One is based is for entrepreneurs on the African continent, but here in the US, we are also really passionate about supporting diaspora and African descendant entrepreneurs in the USA, right? And so we do this through the Accelerating Business Leadership and Entrepreneurship Program. I'll refer to it as ABLE, so that's just the acronym for the program.
1: So say
0: And
1: that again.
0: so,
1: So say that again.
0: of
1: That's
0: course,
1: ABLE, stands for what now?
0: Accelerating Business Leadership and Entrepreneurship. Because we just want to build the business leaders of tomorrow.
1: So go
0: Yeah.
1: ahead. You were explaining the program until I
0: Of
1: cut you
0: course,
1: off.
0: of course. No, you're fine. It's helpful for people to kind of know what that stands for, And so ABLE is a fully funded 2 month accelerator program that is for entrepreneurs of African descent and African entrepreneurs in the USA. Their business has to be registered in the US and operating in the US and primary ideally serving US audiences and communities. And so it is a results-driven program that supports early stage, and this is really important, impact-driven and revenue generating ventures. So we are looking for entrepreneurs who are at the early stages of their business. They're perhaps already bringing in about 75K in revenue. We still let in entrepreneurs who are a bit under that, but we're looking for people who have some early traction and they are now ready to scale, right? They're like, okay, I'm looking for, maybe my first fundraising round. I'm looking for my first seed capital. And I'm ready to attract investors, things of that nature. So they're ready for their next stage of growth. And that's what we, that's where we come in. We help them scale. We help them get investor ready. And we do this through a few different things. So some core components of the program are the expert facilitators that they get over the course of the program. So we compress 18 months of business growth into just 12 weeks or less. And so we do this through the expert facilitators who walk them through their, we have like a legal clinic, we have investor readiness training, we have training around like your financials and getting that all straight. And then throughout it, they get to practice pitching and talking to investors and building their confidence around how they talk about their business, how they pitch their business, right? So that facilitated course is one part of the program. Another core part of the program is the access to mentors. So we typically set them up one-on-one with a mentor who is, further along in entrepreneurship or someone who is a professional. So not the entrepreneurs who come into the program, they typically have in mind like exactly what kind of mentoring they want. And so sometimes that mentor might be in like marketing, right? So you don't need a marketing entrepreneur to mentor you on marketing. Like you could also have like a marketing professional, right? So our mentors, sorry, are entrepreneurs themselves or business leaders or professionals who are advanced in their careers, who are able to support in specific aspects of the able entrepreneurs, businesses and ventures. And so, so we have the facilitators, we have the mentors, and then we have the general ecosystem around the program and the ability to, interact with your peers and gain support. Like I hear that entrepreneurship is a very lonely business. And so having like-minded entrepreneurs who are in a similar stage, as you, who are also looking to grow and scale like you, that community is really, really key. But then also the broader community that supports the entrepreneurs. So in addition to their mentors, they have access to the program advisory committee for ABLE. They're the reviewers who even help us pick who's going to be in the cohort, and just the broader ADN ecosystem. And then finally, or almost finally, we have the pitch day as part of the ABLE program. So after their 6 or so weeks of facilitated coursework, they come to Silicon Valley. We have a pitch day, and it's not a competition or anything. Everybody has an opportunity to pitch. And at the end, they'll get like live feedback and questions from our audience. It is a hybrid session. So there'll be people there in person, but then we also broadcast it out to our audience. And so there's that on that day. And then we also have a non-dilutive capital that's awarded at the end of the program from our funders. And so that's just been really, really helpful. So we've been very grateful to Makahakama Foundation, who supports us with giving grants to the entrepreneurs at the end of the program. And then also, of course, the main funder of this program is Bill, which is a financial firm out in Silicon Valley as well. So the funders are typically part of the pitch day as well. And we're just really grateful that they show up. And so pitch day ends up being kind of like a celebration, like graduation day kind of thing. But it's also an opportunity to really like, get your business out in front of the Silicon Valley community, which I think a lot of entrepreneurs are very excited about. And so I know your program is, airing in California, but this program is open to anyone in the 50 states, the US. So they're all welcome to apply. I think those are the core components of the program. I'd be happy to chat a bit more about, the impacts and some of the results our entrepreneurs have seen, but that is what's in the program, and we find that entrepreneurs really appreciate that like 360 support that the program provides.
1: Well, they got to get in the application. Oh, Malaya. Oh,
0: Yes,
1: do
0: sir.
1: you? Oh, you do. I'll get it right. You know, when you
0: You
1: get
0: will.
1: old, like when you get old like me, Omadiah, things slip up a lot. But you're doing well,
0: Okay. Thank
1: Omadiah.
0: you.
1: I'm
0: You're very easy
1: excited.
0: to talk to, Carl.
1: Well, I'm excited about this program, but I want
0: Great.
1: everybody to know how they can apply and how they can actually reach you. So tell them how do they reach you
0: Great.
1: first.
0: Okay, great. Yeah, no. So they are welcome to send ADN an email at info@africandiasporanetwork.org. org. So they are
1: So
0: more
1: say
0: than
1: that
0: welcome
1: again.
0: to
1: So
0: reach
1: say that
0: us.
1: again.
0: Yes, of
1: So
0: course.
1: say that again.
0: Info. So INFO, info at frickindiasporanetwork.org.
1: All right. Now, you know, a lot of people, there were some when I was young, they can't spell African diaspora. Diaspora, spell that for them.
0: Will do. AF. I'm like, okay, let me open it up so I don't mess up myself. AFRICANDIASPORA NETWORK.ORG.
1: That's good. So tell me a
0: Info.
1: little bit more, because you were talking about the impact that
0: Yes.
1: you have on these entrepreneurs. But go
0: Of
1: ahead and
0: course.
1: explain that impact that you've seen so far.
0: Absolutely. So we've been running Able for about 5 years now. We are currently in the middle of applications for our sixth cohort. And so, in the five cohorts that we have supported so far, we've just seen really great results and have been really proud of the work that a lot of them have done. Last year's CNN Hero of the Year was Quaylen, and he was actually one of our earliest entrepreneurs in the ABLE program. He does Southside Blooms out of Chicago, where he's working on, like, it's like a flower shop, but he employs, at-risk youth in his area and everything like that. So this is what I mean, where it's like a for-profit business, but it has this social enterprise arm that's really just giving back to his community. And so we were just really proud to see him, like, on that CNN stage. And so, we have folks like that who have just really, skyrocketed after the ABLE program. And I know that entrepreneurs, they don't just join accelerator programs for advice, they join for results. And so the ABLE program delivers just that. And we took a survey at the end of our program last year to kind of just, like, assess how everyone is doing. Not everyone responded, but of those who did respond, 64% of them had seen capital acceleration post-ABLE, right? They had been able to raise between $10,000 and $1 million quickly following the program. We also have a proven track record of 100% of the entrepreneurs who took the program associate their growth with ADN. And then 77% of the entrepreneurs have ex since they finished the program, they've either expanded products or services, or 55% of them have gone on to win competitive awards. We have entrepreneurs who, after the ABLE Acceleration Program, they've gone on to other programs and pitch competitions, to win, like, hundreds of thousands in awards because they've just really honed their pitching so well. And so we're just really proud of them for that. And then we've also seen them do market entry and expansion. Over 35% of them have entered new markets after completing ABLE. 32% also expanded their geographical footprint. We know one entrepreneur, after he finished the ABLE program, he met a few, like, connections through the ADN network and then has now, like, relocated his business to South Africa and is, working on energy infrastructure there. So we're just, like, really proud of him. Just, like, great things coming out of the program. And that ability to kind of, like, continue having connections post program is another major perk, because after they complete the ABLE program, it's not just like a bye, see you later. They continue being part of the ADN network, and they continue having access to our broader ecosystem. So that might include connections with the other entrepreneurs from previous cohorts or from their peers in the African cohort, so the builders of Africa's future. So that entrepreneurship, cross learning, global cross learning, they find very helpful. We recently had a program sponsored by HP, in partnership with HP, where HP volunteers gave, like, master classes to our entrepreneurs. And so this was, like, an exclusive program for them, like, it's just for the entrepreneurs in the ADN program. So it was open to ABLE, people who had completed ABLE, people who had completed Builders of Africa's Future, BAF. And so the HP entrepreneurs gave them courses on, like, AI, AI and product innovation and HR and people management and even health and well-being. And so the entrepreneurs told us, you know, these are the topics we want further support on. We reached out to HP, and HP was like, bet, we'll help you guys with that. And they gave them like live coaching sessions on that, and we were so grateful. So those are the kind of things that entrepreneurs who get into the program continue to have access to. That and Addis, of course. And so our flagship convening is the African Diaspora Investment Symposium. We have been running it now 11 years. We had our
1: Wow.
0: last one. It's been brilliant. We had our last one in Silicon Valley, March. And so we were just there quite recently. And we had a great time. It was a wonderful turnout at Santa Clara University. You know, we actually had a good number of able entrepreneurs who were either speaking on stage or, you know, just there interacting with other entrepreneurs and getting a chance to meet investors and other business leaders, you know, academics, professionals, things of that nature. So they continue having access to this broader network to continue supporting their ventures.
1: I love it. The one thing you said, you produce these events. You need volunteers. Give me a pitch on trying to get volunteers to help you because people need to know about what you're doing. They need to help. They need to partner like I do with you, and they need to and you need other sponsors too. So tell me how you can get those in, and how would they reach you again?
0: Wonderful. Thank you, Carl. Yeah, exactly. I think everything we're doing needs support. Like, we would not be able to put on Able, Addis, any of that without the support of our generous funders, people like Bill, people like Makahama Foundation, people like, you know, Santa Clara University really helped us out with the space for the program. You know, we have other sponsors like EY, KLA Foundation, sponsored. And so we're just always looking for people who are committed to supporting entrepreneurs, right? And so, you know, we're always interested in how we can collaborate with local businesses and, you know, corporations, foundations. Anyone who is committed to supporting impact-driven entrepreneurs should really consider, you know, checking us out, checking out our work, and collaborating with us to help these entrepreneurs, because this program doesn't happen in a vacuum, right? You know, you can't just provide all this like mentorship and facilitation da, da, da, da, for a free thing. So, you know, it's free to the entrepreneurs, but in order for it to be free to the entrepreneurs, we really rely on our sponsors, and we're so grateful for them. So, you know, just
1: No,
0: kind of giving a
1: I know someone's going to ask me about, you said for-profit companies. Somebody's going to say, well, I'm a social entrepreneur. I'm running a nonprofit. Who is this for? It's not for them or for them too, or what?
0: Yeah, so Able is for for-profit ventures, but nonprofits are more than welcome to be part of the ADN ecosystem. So, you know, I know people are hearing me and talking about Able, but that's because we have that application coming up and closing on July 12th. But we invite anyone to be part of the ADN network. You know, you can come to our events, come to our virtual events, come to, you know, just
1: Now,
0: engage with us in other ways.
1: how would I fill out an application?
0: Yes. So for the applications, we do have it on our website. So africandiasporanetwork.org/able, ABLE. And so on there, right at the top is like, you know, apply for Able. The application takes maybe half an hour or less, just depending on if you already have everything on hand with you. And then you just fill out the form on the application website, and then make sure you press submit by July 12th, and make sure you get the confirmation that you submitted, because some people think they submitted but they did not yet. So just
1: But
0: encouraging people to make sure you
1: take
0: press the
1: your
0: submit
1: time,
0: button.
1: take your time and spell out the website's name
0: Of
1: real quick
0: course.
1: because we got about a minute or two left so
0: Okay.
1: everybody can say they had an opportunity to get this website name.
0: Wonderful. AFRICANDIASPORANETWORK.org/ABLE/.
1: Well, we're out of time right now, but we want to thank our guest,
0: Thank
1: Omalaya
0: you, Carl.
1: Oyudo, and the director of Programs and Communications. I'll get it right. 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
8: News this hour from Town Hall. I'm John Scott. NATO's chief tried to keep President Trump committed to the alliance ahead of the summit in Turkey.
9: Since Mark Rutte took over as NATO Secretary General nearly 2 years ago, he has spent much of his time trying to keep the U.S. committed to the world's biggest military alliance. Trump has long accused NATO allies for spending too little on defense. They have taken substantial steps to address those concerns, only to face fresh criticism after declining to join the war against Iran. This year's summit is being hosted by Turkish President Recep Tayyip Erdogan. His close relationship with Trump may help keep the American president at the table, but it's unlikely to mend the rifts. I'm Rika Ann Garcia.
8: There's a scheduled court appearance this week for the man accused of assassinating Charlie Kirk.
10: A 5-day preliminary hearing is scheduled to start Monday for Tyler Robinson, the 23-year-old man accused of assassinating Charlie Kirk last September 10th, while Kirk was addressing a crowd of thousands at Utah Valley University. Kirk's widow and parents are expected to be in court in Utah, and the hearing will be live-streamed. The proceedings focus on whether there's enough evidence to try Robinson for aggravated murder and whether the death penalty is warranted, which the prosecution is requesting. They say DNA consistent with Robinson's was found on the trigger of the rifle used to kill Kirk, as well as the fired cartridge casing, two unfired cartridges, and a towel used to wrap the weapon. Robinson has not entered a plea. I'm Donna Warder.
8: A week-long heat wave, officials believe, has killed at least 25 people, continues with 40 million people under heat alerts across the East Coast, Southeast, and Southwest. At least 18 record highs set on the 4th of July as celebrations kicked off in cities including Washington, D.C., Norfolk, Virginia, and Atlantic City, New Jersey. States from Texas to Wisconsin at some risk for severe weather through Tuesday. More from Canada.
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